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1: If only we could opt out of slow traffic in the Bay Area. Here's an update beginning in Sunnyvale. Traffic with Gretchen Landcor.
2: Thanks, Michael. 101 southbound, just before Fair Oaks Avenue, we have two motorcycles and an SUV involved in a crash. Fire and paramedics are there. The two right lanes are blocked right now. Traffic bunched up from Ellis Street. And in Mountain View, a problem for 101 in the northbound direction before Shoreline Boulevard. This accident's blocking the second lane from the left. The backup to Moffitt. Gretchen Landcor for KQED.
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3: For KQED News, this is Caroline Smith. A plan signed by a federal judge last week sets new deadlines for jails in Santa Clara County to carry out health care reforms. That's the latest development stemming from a class action lawsuit that was filed more than 10 years ago. We're joined by Robert Salonga, a criminal justice and public safety reporter with the Mercury News, to share more. Robert, thank you for joining us.
4: Thank you.
3: Can you tell us more about this latest agreement and what it involves?
4: So this latest agreement involves a consent decree that was reached in 2018 that resolved the class action lawsuit by inmates at the Santa Clara County jails, demanding more timely access to health care and medical exams, as well as mental health care.
3: So why did this plan come about?
4: This plan came about because last year, the Prison Law Office, which is assigned to be the federal monitor for jail reforms in Santa Clara County, sought to hold the county in contempt for not reaching the goals and mission of the 2018 consent decree to improve

0: all monitoring and assessment for inmates who screen positively for substance use, and they have to conduct follow-up within 24 hours on inmates who have been removed from suicide monitoring at an 85% compliance rate. Additionally, the December deadline applies to a goal to get at least 75% of inmates with chronic illnesses in front of a healthcare provider within 14 days of being booked. The agreement also sets a January deadline and a goal to provide at least 75% of inmates in the acute psychiatric unit with a minimum of 17 hours of out-of-cell time each week.
1: And what reasons have county officials offered for these ongoing problems with healthcare?
0: By and large, the county has blamed staffing shortages and hiring challenges with getting enough correctional deputies in the jails because they're necessary to ensure the safety of medical staff to do all of the responsive medical care that's dictated under the consent decree. In response to that, the prison law office has essentially said, that's enough. We've heard these excuses for long enough, and you can either find a way to hire more correctional deputies, which probably includes raising pay, or you can find a way to decrease the population of the jails so that the staffing ratios fall within what's needed to make sure that they can hit these response goals.
1: And will there be penalties if Santa Clara County jails fail to meet these new benchmarks?
0: A contempt finding still looms over the agreement because if the county does not hit these targets under the deadlines that are prescribed in the agreement, the prison law office still has the option of reviving the contempt motion.
1: Thank you so much for joining us today.
0: Thank you.
1: That was Robert Salonga, a criminal justice and public safety reporter with the Mercury News. I'm Caroline Smith. This is KQED News.
2: 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Another warm-to-hot day anticipated for tomorrow. Highs ranging mid-70s, coastside to the low 100s inland. Heat advisory goes into effect late tomorrow morning, and heat advisory in effect, too, tomorrow for Sacramento. A Bay Area Spare the Air alert goes into effect on Wednesday as well. 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Streaming soon at BritBox.com. 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
3: From NPR News, this is All Things Considered. I'm Sasha Pfeiffer.
4: And I'm Scott Detrow. Canada hit back today against President Trump's latest 50% tariffs. The country is levying its own retaliatory tariffs on about $20 billion worth of U.S. goods. This will affect everything from imports of steel to farm equipment. Farmers in rural border states are worried about their bottom line, as NPR's Kirk Siegler reports from northern Montana.
5: It's a two-hour drive north to the province of Alberta from Steve Scheffel's wheat and barley farm outside Great Falls. But you can see evidence of Canadian trade everywhere here, starting with the massive steel shredders attached to the front of his combines for harvesting. They're called headers, and they cut the grain he just finished harvesting.
6: For us, anyway, these headers are the best ones that we can buy. We think so.
5: And they're made in Canada with steel, and they're ideal for this harsh environment, Scheffel says. He says this whole trade tussle feels like a big waste of time.
6: Getting the entire world upset with us, our trading partners, I mean, can't be happy with what's going on.
5: Now, farm equipment is subject to a 15% or higher retaliatory tariff. This is just the latest economic stress for grain farmers who are enduring generally flat commodity prices, the second trade war spanning two Trump administrations, as well as record high diesel prices.

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1: Political Breakdown is next, and then more of All Things Considered coming up in the 6 o'clock hour on this very hot Tuesday afternoon. At 5:48, traffic check time, beginning with an ongoing major delay on BART. Here's Gretchen Lancour.
2: Between Antioch and Pittsburgh Bay Point, we have major delays in the Antioch and SFO directions due to this problem on a train, and major delays at Daly City in the SFO, Millbrae, and East Bay directions. That's due to a problem on the track. A crash in Mountain View for 101. It's northbound just before Shoreline Boulevard. It's blocking the second lane from the left, has traffic stopped back to Ellis Street. Gretchen Lancour for KQED.
1: Thank you, Gretchen. 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
4: It's KQED News. I'm Caroline Smith. The American-Israel Public Affairs Committee, also known as AIPAC, has emerged as one of the biggest spenders in this year's midterm elections. On today's Political Breakdown, host Marisa Lagos talks to David Dayan, executive editor of the American Prospect, about AIPAC's agenda and the local and national races the group is trying to influence.
5: David, before we get into who this group is and how they operate, I wondered if you could put their spending in perspective. They have set aside about $100 million this year for the midterm elections. How does that compare to what we see from other groups?
6: I think you would have to say that AIPAC is one of the top three political campaign groups that spent money in this midterm election cycle. The other two would be the main super PAC for the crypto industry and the main super PAC for the artificial intelligence industry. So you're talking about some of the largest and companies in America, or companies that have large storehouses of money to try to reach their policy goals. And then you have AIPAC, which, you know, doesn't reflect an industry perspective, but certainly reflects the desires of a large number of apparently very wealthy people who want to influence U.S. foreign policy, particularly the U.S.-Israel relationship.
5: Yeah. I mean, and I ask that in part because I think one of the criticisms we hear from AIPAC and their supporters is that they are being singled out. But I think given the level of spending, there's a reason we're having these conversations. I do want to ask you, in the Bay Area, specifically where I am, we saw AIPAC dump some $6 million, mostly in negative ads against then-State Senator Aisha Wahab. This was in that August special election to fill former Representative Eric Swalwell's seat in Congress. And this is not a district, I mean, it's a safe Democratic district, and it's not a district where Israel is really a big issue. So I guess I'm wondering if you were surprised to see that level of spending.
6: Well, it actually fits with how AIPAC in recent years has attempted to increase their influence, particularly in this case over the Democratic Party. So most of the ads that AIPAC runs in these various races, including in that race you just talked about, have nothing to do with Israel policy. They attack various members that they don't want to see in office, or support the members they do want to see in office with, you know, more generic statements of support for various policies or attacks on various scandals or things they try to gin up. It really has nothing to do with U.S.-Israel policy. Right. And yet lurking in the background is they're supporting candidates who they believe will be with them on key votes on the U.S.-Israel relationship. So, did it surprise me? I mean, what surprised me there is that we already had indicators that Aisha Wahab was more favored in the district than Melissa Hernandez. There were two votes that were held, one in the primary and one in the first round for the special election, where Wahab won by more than 20 points.
5: Right.
6: And yet, AIPAC decides to spend millions and millions of dollars trying to, I think, catch supporters of Wahab napping, maybe, in a sleepy mid-August special election with nothing else on the ballot, to try to sneak through Hernandez so that she could be an incumbent for the November general election, where these two candidates will meet a fourth time this year.
5: I want to go back a little bit. AIPAC has not always been this political beast in campaigns, at least, right? They were founded in 1948. And I believe for a long time really operated as a lobbying organization, right? So trying to lobby members who are already in Congress. Were they partisan at that point? Were they generally supporting Democrats for a long time, or were they always seen as kind of bipartisan?
6: I think they were always seen as pretty bipartisan. And as you correctly point out, they were really a lobbying force. So they were trying to influence politicians that were already elected to meet with, their views on strengthening U.S.-Israel relations. And that was generally a pretty popular policy in Washington. So they didn't have a lot of trouble convincing people. So this really was a new thing when AIPAC decided we're going to start a super PAC and we're going to start spending money in elections. That hadn't happened before. And this shift happened around, I would say, 2020 and 2022 is when they really started to get involved.
5: And that's interesting, because I think a lot of the current debate around Israel and our support as a nation for them, whether it's military or otherwise, you know, focuses on the October 7th attacks in 2023 by Hamas, mm-hmm. and then the aftermath of that in Gaza. But this is before that. So why do you think that was the, you know, 2022 was this turning point? Was there something, was it, you know, Obama's, you know, deal with Iran a few years earlier? Was it the election of the squad? Like, was there something that changed things for them?
6: I would argue it was the rise of the squad. Mm. So in 2018, that's when Alexandria Ocasio-Cortez and Ilhan Omar and Rashida Tlaib enter Congress after winning safe seat elections in primaries. And they bring a very different, much more strident view and an opposing view to stronger U.S.-Israeli relations. And AIPAC gets nervous pretty immediately, and even more so in 2020 when Jamal Bowman unseats a sitting member of Congress, and so does Cori Bush. And that is when AIPAC starts its own super PAC, United Democracy Project. And it has the view of working in these Democratic primaries where there are contested elections. Maybe somebody has stepped down and there's an open seat race, or going after those squad members who were, you know, in opposition to more military aid to Israel or things of that nature. And they, in 2024, defeat Bowman and Cori Bush in primaries. In 2022, they elect a number of, say, Democrats in safe seats in contested races. And they do that in 24 as well. But they kind of, you know, October 7th ends up playing a role, but only after they have already entrenched themselves in electoral politics.
4: That was David Dayan, executive editor of The American Prospect, talking with KQED's Marisa Lagos. You can hear the rest of their conversation on the Political Breakdown podcast. I'm Caroline Smith, KQED News.
1: 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I'm Michael State, and here is Gretchen Landcor with the Bay Area Traffic Update, beginning on the peninsula.
2: In Daly City, we have a problem for 280 southbound direction just before John Daly Boulevard. It's an accident that's got the right lane blocked and traffic is backed up to Ocean. In Santa Clara, a crash for 237. This one's eastbound at Great America Parkway. A three-vehicle crash in the second lane from the left. Traffic is stopped. CHP is on the way. Gretchen Landcor for KQED.
1: 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For over 35 years, HPP has helped families break the cycle of poverty and homelessness. Learn how to get involved at homelessprenatal.org. Becoming partly to mostly sunny for tomorrow and warm to hot highs, inland may reach the low 100s. Heat advisories will be in effect. A spare the air alert will be in effect as well for the Bay Area. At 6 o'clock, this is KQED San Francisco and KQEI North Highlands Sacramento.
0: Securing the two-state solution in its fullest form is the north star of this government's policy, and indeed of successive British governments over decades.
7: The United Kingdom is banning imports from Israeli West Bank settlements.
8: We'll tell you the details and how Israel is responding.
7: For Tuesday, September 8th, it's All Things Considered from NPR News. I'm Scott Detrow.
8: And I'm Sasha Pfeiffer. 25 years later, there's still controversy over just how dangerous the air in Lower Manhattan was after the 9/11 attacks.
9: We've lost three times as many people to 9/11 related illnesses as we did on 9/11. Three times as many, almost 10,000 people.
7: And telehealth abortions have become more frequent in the years since the Supreme Court overturned Roe v. Wade.
8: Tomorrow, a federal court hears arguments on restricting them.
10: I think people are shell-shocked. What do you mean I can just get on my cell phone and get abortion pills? What?
7: We will have those stories and much more after this newscast.
4: Live from KQED News, I'm Caroline Smith. A prescribed burn on Angel Island is casting smoke over Berkeley, El Cerrito, and especially Richmond, where it caused unhealthy air quality levels today, according to smoke maps. CAL FIRE officials say the planned 260-acre burn is going well, despite slightly less favorable conditions than previously forecasted. California State Parks wildfire scientist Naftali Moed says the team decided to burn slightly less ground than planned, given the smoke effects on surrounding communities, reaching between 60 to 70 acres.
11: Something that is really important for people to know is that prescribed burns cannot happen in really cold or wet conditions, and that would actually generate significantly more smoke.
4: The burn is meant to control invasive species and reduce fire fuel load in the park. Moed says it could continue into late in the week. Pittsburgh Police Chief says it was a, quote, serious failure, end quote, that allowed a suspect to sneak a firearm into the city's booking facility and shoot an officer. That's after 31-year-old Michael Arthur Sanchez Martin allegedly hid a firearm under his clothes last week while he was arrested and booked at the Pittsburgh Police Station. Chief Phil Gaylor says Martin hid the gun in a toilet and later concealed it under a jail blanket before he punched and shot an officer. Pittsburgh police say that officer is recovering, and police are investigating the incident. Authorities say a third person has died in association with this year's annual Burning Man Festival while being transported in an ambulance. KQED's Sarah Hosseini has more.
3: In a statement, Bergen County, Nevada Sheriff Jerry Allen previously described two unrelated fatalities that occurred late last week. Emergency personnel performed CPR on the first man without success after he was found on a street within the festival. A second man was reported dead after he was discovered in the trailer he shared with his significant other. There were no outward signs of foul play in either case. Officials had few details on the third death, which they said occurred in Washoe County. In its online publication, Burning Man Leadership expressed sympathy for all those affected by the deaths. I'm Sarah Hosseini, KQED News.
12: BART says improved fare gates are driving a steep drop in crime within the system. KQED's Azul Dahlstrom-Ekman reports.
13: BART's next-generation fare gates have been operating at all 50 stations since last September. They're designed to stop fare evasion. The agency's most recent data shows the number of crimes against riders for every million trips has fallen 67% since 2024. BART Police Chief Kevin Franklin says the gates are a force multiplier.
14: Not only is crime less frequent on BART, but because of that drop, my officers are able to respond more quickly to the emergencies that we do need to address.
13: The agency is also reporting a 91% customer satisfaction rate, its highest ever. I'm Azul Dahlstrom-Ekman, KQED News.
12: San Francisco officials say they plan to fight a federal court motion filed today seeking to compel the city to produce information about employee DEI trainings. KQED's Samantha Kennedy reports.
15: The filing from the Equal Employment Opportunity Commission is meant to force the city to comply with a subpoena issued by the agency. That's as part of an investigation into an allegation from a former employee that mandatory DEI trainings included discriminatory content about white people and women. The subpoena requested information about employee attendance at the trainings. The city attorney's office says it has responded to the subpoena and will be opposing the motion. I'm Samantha Kennedy, KQED News.
12: Vallejo's city council tonight is set to consider renaming a street for the city's legendary rapper and producer, Mac Dre. The proposal would designate part of Taper Avenue as Andre Mac Dre Hicks Street. Mac Dre was a key player in the Bay Area's hip-hop scene and helped popularize the hyphy movement in the early 2000s with its high-energy music, colorful fashion, and unique dance styles. Mac Dre founded an independent record label called Viz Entertainment. He was shot and killed after a show in Kansas, Missouri in 2004. If the change is approved, Mac Dre would join a list of over 20 rappers around the country with street signs named after them. I'm Caroline Smith, KQED News.
1: 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Going to get even warmer tomorrow. Highs expected to reach up to possibly the low 100s inland. Heat advisory will be in effect as well. And hot again, too, for Sacramento, partly cloudy in the morning, then clearing with highs around 98 on Wednesday. 6:06 at KQED News.
16: 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I'm Sasha Pfeiffer.
7: And I'm Scott Detrow. A major reset of relations with Israel. That is what the United Kingdom announced today. The UK was joined by France, Canada, and 9 other countries who say they are all banning trade with Israeli settlements in the occupied West Bank, which are considered illegal under international law. Israel and its closest ally, the United States, condemned the move, and Israel says it is retaliating. NPR's Lauren Freyer joins us now from our London bureau. Hey, Lauren.
17: Hi, Scott.
7: Tell us more about this announcement and what's behind it.
17: So the UK Foreign Secretary Ed Miliband told Parliament that the government here has concluded that, quote, settler terrorists are responsible for ethnic cleansing against Palestinians. And that's the strongest language UK officials have used. He accused Israel of sabotaging the two-state solution. So that's a Palestinian state that would exist side by side with Israel. Here's what Miliband said in Parliament today.
0: Securing the two-state solution in its fullest form is the North Star of this government's policy and indeed of successive British governments over decades. And it is precisely this belief in the rights and freedoms of the Israeli and Palestinian people that leads many, including me, to a deep sense of shame about what has unfolded in Palestine.
17: Miliband looked shell-shocked when he came out of a recent briefing with doctors who had been to Gaza. And today he said not only is the UK banning goods made or manufactured in settlements, so things like fruit and veg or wine, but it's also sanctioning companies that do business in those settlements or help construct them, even companies that advertise real estate in settlements. Now, it's unclear how many companies or business people will be affected by this. While he spoke, the foreign ministers of 12 countries issued a statement saying they're taking similar action.
18: You know, this has all been a global focus for so long now. Why take this step now?
17: So Miliband and the other foreign ministers say this is in response to Israel's settlement expansion, particularly of the E1 project. Israel has issued tenders for the construction of 1,200 new homes that would basically split the land in half that Palestinians want for their future state.
18: What's been the reaction?
17: The Palestinian ambassador to the UK says this marks a turning point where the UK moves from words, you know, recognizing a Palestinian state last year, which was largely symbolic, to actions today. Now, polls show most Brits and most Europeans support this, but the UK's chief rabbi called this a dark day for British Jews.
18: Given that, worth pointing out that Miliband is Jewish himself?
17: Yes, and his parents were actually Holocaust survivors. And he spoke with real emotion and rare personal detail today about picking oranges on an Israeli kibbutz.
0: So, Madam Deputy Speaker, I'm proud of my Jewishness and unwavering in my support for the State of Israel. And there is absolutely no contradiction between this and my support for the State of Palestine.
17: You know, earlier, the U.S. ambassador to Israel, Mike Huckabee, accused Miliband of what he called Jew hate. And Miliband said, this is not about Jews. This is about the Israeli government.
18: And how is the Israeli government responding to all of this?
17: It's closing the British consulate in Jerusalem, banning 12 British MPs from visiting Israel. The normally apolitical Israeli president accused the UK of being on the wrong side of history. The country's finance minister posted on social media that Israel will not be a, quote, doormat trampled by an anti-Semitic government. Secretary of State Marco Rubio was also asked about this on the tarmac today in Miami.
19: Well, they alerted us to it. We don't have any announcements. Obviously, those are decisions that they make, and we, and the president has expressed this in the past, we don't want to see anything destabilizing going on right now in the West Bank with so much.
17: Now, that's a relatively muted reaction. Israel may have been hoping that the U.S. would really rally to its defense here, but relations between the U.S. and Israel have also been kind of rocky lately.
18: That is NPR's Lauren Freyer joining us from London. Thank you so much.
20: You're welcome. Abortion medication is back in the spotlight. Tomorrow morning, the Fifth Circuit Court of Appeals in New Orleans will hear oral arguments in the case Louisiana versus the Food and Drug Administration. Abortion is illegal in Louisiana, and the lawsuit aims to roll back telehealth access to the abortion medication mifepristone, not just for Louisiana, but for the whole country. The popularity of telehealth for abortion has grown dramatically in recent years. To understand why, NPR's Selena Simmons-Duffin traveled to Arizona, where abortion is legal.
21: Dr. William Richardson says his patients in Tucson are pretty floored that telehealth is now an option for abortion.
10: I think people are shell-shocked. What do you mean I can just get on my cell phone and get abortion pills? What? You know, that can't be possible. People just don't get, after all of this time, that that's possible.
21: We're standing in his clinic, Choices Women's Center, a brown stucco building and a medical center. He explains that telehealth abortion has only recently become legal in Arizona after Richardson and the Center for Reproductive Rights sued over state-level restrictions and won. After 25 years of providing abortion in person in the clinic, he began offering telehealth services in May, and it's taken off.
10: I would say 95% of our patients want to use telemedicine in some form. Patients are loving it.
21: We walk over to what he calls the telehealth suite. It has colorful portraits of famous women on the wall, like Rosa Parks and Angela Merkel, plus a few comfy chairs.
10: It's really a room, but maybe y'all could call it a suite.
21: Medication abortion is approved by the FDA for use at 10 weeks of pregnancy or earlier. When patients aren't sure of the date of their last period, they can come to the office for an ultrasound and then sit in here for a telehealth consult with a doctor. To demonstrate, Richardson goes down the hall to his office, and soon his face appears on an enormous screen in front of me.
22: Okay, so where, like, imagine this is an appointment. What do you start with?
23: I would basically say I went over your medical history and there doesn't appear.
21: Richardson says whether he's seeing a patient in person or virtually, he gives them the same information about the two medications used for abortion, mifepristone or Mifeprex and misoprostol.
23: Mifeprex stops the pregnancy from developing by blocking the action of one of the critical hormones. 24 hours to 48 hours later, we'll have you take your four misoprostol tablets all at once by placing two on either side between the cheek and the gum, 30 minutes in and swallow. Expect cramping and bleeding within 4 to 6 hours of swallowing.
21: If that's too much information or too fast, the instructions are all written out, along with a 24/7 number for the clinic that patients can call if they have questions or concerns.
23: And that pretty much is what the appointment looks like. I would say that most of the time it's less than 30 minutes.
21: Patients in the office can receive the medications right away from a small stockroom down the hall. If they're doing the telehealth appointment on their phone, the medication comes to their house from a mail order pharmacy in a few days. We end the mock telehealth appointment.
23: I'll be right there.
21: Richardson comes back to the telehealth suite.
10: Sometimes I have to catch myself, like, I can't believe that that was that easy.
21: The problem, as far as anti-abortion rights activists and politicians see it, is that when patients can have a telehealth appointment on their phone and receive abortion medications through the mail to their house, state-level abortion bans really can't stop people from ending their pregnancies. That's why anti-abortion rights groups have filed several lawsuits to stop telehealth abortion access nationally. Louisiana Attorney General Liz Merle told a Senate committee in January why she thinks the FDA telehealth rules must be changed.
2: Until then, Louisiana's efforts to protect mothers and their unborn children and to hold out-of-state abortion pill traffickers accountable for the harm they inflict will be all but futile.
21: For his part, Dr. William Richardson says that his connection with patients and the information he shares is the same, whether he sees a patient in person or through telehealth. The medications that patients take are the same, too.
10: My sense, as well as the sense of every other legitimate medical organizations, is that medication abortion has been proven to be safe, effective, and well-tolerated by patients worldwide.
21: Richardson knows the risk that telehealth abortion will get restricted again is real. He says at age 66, instead of fretting, he's made contingency plans to be completely remote, completely in person, or anything in between.
10: We are ready to do all of those things if we have to, based on what happens here locally or what happens at the federal level.
21: He says he's ready for anything. Selena Simmons-Duffin, NPR News, Tucson, Arizona.
7: A donkey named Hank has set a new world record.
16: He has ears measuring in at an official 17.12 inches, and those are the longest ears of any living donkey, according to Guinness World Records.
7: Hank is a mammoth donkey, the largest breed in the world, around the size of a racing horse.
5: He stands 61 inches. He's about 1,100 pounds.
16: Hank's owner, Jennifer G., lives in Huntersville, Pennsylvania. She says in addition to having big ears, he's got a big personality.
5: He just hangs out at the house and the grandkids ride him, the neighbor girl rides him, and he's very, very people friendly, and he's kind of goofy. He likes to always pull like little stunts, like grabbing onto your zipper or searching your pockets for treats. He's very lovable. He's like a gigantic golden retriever.
7: G grew up on a farm and was always around horses and donkeys. She started raising donkeys herself about 15 years ago. After her first donkey died, she bought Hank from a local Pennsylvania breeder.
5: We were looking at the donkeys that she was selling, and Hank came up out of the field and walked right up to me and would not let me alone the whole time that we were looking at these other donkeys.
16: Last year, G saw an article about the previous record-holding donkey. That's when her husband joked that the real record might belong to Hank.
5: My husband has always told me, like, he's got the longest ears I've ever seen. So I went out and measured them. I realized that we had that record beat.
7: So she sent an application in to Guinness World Records. After a bunch of paperwork, plus visits from witnesses and a vet, Hank has officially claimed the world record.
5: My husband always says that my mules and donkeys are just hay burners, you know, and I told him that if Hank becomes famous, we're going to have a famous ass, and it's not going to be him.
16: What started out as a bit of a joke has become a lot of fun for the G family.
5: We just laugh about it. It's just something fun. Like, my whole family got into it, and we're getting T-shirts made up.
7: As the new world record holder, Hank gets a certificate, and he will be featured in the 2027 Guinness Book of World Records.

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1: Kristen Schwab will host Marketplace on the way next, 6:30, KQED News. First to traffic, Gretchen Landcor. First stop, Santa Clara.
2: At 237 in the eastbound direction, just before Great America Parkway, we have a three-vehicle accident that's moved over to the right shoulder, but the fire department's still blocking the right lane. Traffic is heavy from Lawrence Expressway. And in San Francisco, a crash for 101 northbound after Cesar Chavez. It's blocking the two right lanes and has traffic stopped back to 280. Gretchen Landcor for KQED.
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4: In New York, I'm Kristen Schwab in for Kai Rizdahl. It's Tuesday, September 8th, and it's good to be here with you. So governments usually do not formally declare a trade war. There's no document or anything, but there are tariffs. And today, Canada imposed a bunch of them, ranging from 15 to 50% on American products, including steel, paper, electronics, and dairy. The country says it's responding dollar for dollar to tariffs the U.S. placed on Canadian goods last month. Canada is our second largest trading partner, right after Mexico. Our economic relationship goes

0: as what is Blanche DuBois, I've always depended on the kindness of strangers. I choose to believe, because I can't prove it, but I don't have to. I choose to believe that for some reason, God, the universe, my people, beyond their this world, beyond their bodies, have conspired since the very beginning to get me my daily bread so I can get on about whatever business I'm here to do.
1: My guest today is writer Casey Gerald. His new book is called The Great Refusal, A New Vision of Resistance. We'll continue our conversation after a short break. This is Fresh Air.

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1: 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On the way next, along with a news update from NPR at 8 o'clock. I'm Michael State for Michelle Hannigan. Al Rogers is here checking Bay Area traffic. Ongoing BART delays. Al?
2: Good evening, Michael. Yes, still a major delay at the Daly City Station. This is impacting lines to and from because of an equipment problem trackside. They're dealing with that right now, and trains coming on the Berryessa line towards San Francisco are only advancing as far as 24th and Mission. Also in San Francisco, first report of an accident northbound on Park Presidio at Martin Luther King Jr. Drive. Al Rogers for KQED.
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1: Morning Edition from 2 to 9 o'clock. Tomorrow will be another sunny to hot day today. I should say warmer than today. Highs reaching 102 degrees well inland under sunny skies. Heat advisory in effect for the Bay Area and for Sacramento as well. We'll need to beat the heat, so to speak. At 8 o'clock, this is KQED San Francisco and KQEI North Highlands, Sacramento.
5: From KQED in San Francisco, I'm Alexis Madrigal. This hour, we take a look into the immigrant detention centers, often repurposed prisons, that are holding people caught up in the Trump administration's push to arrest and deport as many immigrants as possible. Some immigrants have been held for days in unsanitary conditions at SFO. Meanwhile, Gilroy residents have been fighting a proposed field office for ICE. But those are just tiny pieces of an emerging network of miserable facilities being built with the $45 billion that the Trump administration is pouring into ICE, which will make it the largest law enforcement agency in the country. It's all coming up next, right after this news.

0: Live from NPR News, I'm Giles Snyder. Primary voters in New Hampshire have chosen their nominees to replace retiring Democratic U.S. Senator Jeanne Shaheen. Former Republican Senator John Sununu will face Democrat Chris Pappas in November. Sununu looking to win back the seat he lost to Shaheen in 2008.
1: From the first day of this campaign, we focused on the issues important to voters across New Hampshire. Right? Economy, jobs. How do we bring down the cost of living?
0: Sununu won President Trump's endorsement, but he did not mention Trump when he delivered his victory speech earlier tonight. Pappas is currently New Hampshire's first district congressman. New Hampshire, a must-hold for Democrats as they seek to regain control of the Senate. The U.S. is hitting back at Canada after Canada put into place retaliatory tariffs on American goods today. The White House now says it is banning from the U.S. Canadian motorcycles, dairy, and alcohol products, among taking other actions. Here's NPR's Emily Fang reporting.
2: Citing what it called discriminatory measures against American cheese, the White House announced it was stopping most Canadian alcoholic beverages, dairy, and motorcycles. The Trump administration has also threatened potential 50% tariffs on Canadian assembled and made cars that could kick in this coming January, despite a free trade agreement signed during Trump's first term exempting such cars from tariffs. Earlier this week, Trump also wrote on his social media site he was forbidding Canadian origin products from the GSA. That's the federal government's procurement platform, which handles hundreds of billions of dollars of orders and contracts for goods and software and other services that support federal offices. Emily Fang, NPR News, Washington.
0: Now to Israel, where the Prime Minister's office has termed a newspaper report that he was warned ahead of time but did nothing about Hamas's planned October 7th attack on southern Israel, an absolute lie. Israeli opposition leaders have also reacted to the report. NPR has not independently confirmed it. But opposition labels the prime minister unfit to serve. Here's NPR's Kerry Khan.
3: According to Haaretz, the UAE leader warned Israel's prime minister Benjamin Netanyahu of an imminent attack 10 days before October 7th. Citing multiple foreign sources, Haaretz says Netanyahu's response was muted. The prime minister's office dismissed the claims as a lie. Thousands of Hamas-led militants broke through multiple border barriers on October 7, 2023, killing more than 1,200 and taking more than 250 hostages. Israel responded with a destructive three-year-long military offensive in Gaza, killing more than 73,000 Palestinians, according to local health officials. Netanyahu's opponents have long criticized what they say were his security and political failings to thwart the Hamas attack. Kerry Khan, NPR News, Tel Aviv.
0: This is NPR News. Back and forth attacks between the U.S. and Iran. The U.S. military says it has destroyed five Iranian oil tankers in response to the latest attacks on U.S. warships. Tehran hit back at American targets in Jordan. Jordan's military says its air defense systems intercepted 18 ballistic missiles. Hurricane Lowell is moving away from the western Hawaiian islands, leaving behind widespread power outages and damage to homes and roads. After pelting Hawaii with damaging winds and heavy rain, National Hurricane Center still warning of the potential for flash flooding and mudslides. An early play by Pulitzer Prize winner Bess Wohl is coming to Broadway with a starry cast in the spring. Among the actors, Julia Roberts, Martin Freeman, Sarah Paulson, Greta Lee, and Paul Rudd. But don't expect a lot of dialogue, says reporter Jeff London.
4: Small Mouth Sounds, which premiered off-Broadway in 2015, takes place in a silent retreat in upstate New York. So most of the plot, which is about people dealing with deep personal issues, is conveyed in gestures, movement, and yes, small mouth sounds. The Broadway debut, which will open in March, is directed by Tony winner Joe Mantello, who will also direct Downstate in the fall, a play about men who live in a group home for convicted sex offenders. The lead producer for both plays is Scott Rudin, who has returned to Broadway after taking time off to deal with his abusive workplace behavior. For NPR News, I'm Jeff London in New York.
0: And I'm Giles Snyder. This is NPR News.
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7: Tomorrow's weather, partly to mostly sunny and warmer than today. Highs upper 70s near the coast to 102. Well inland, a heat advisory in effect all the way till Thursday night for the Bay Area and for Sacramento as well. 8:06 on the Forum, rebroadcast on a Tuesday night. KQED News.
8: Welcome to Forum. I'm Alexis Madrigal. The Trump administration came into office promising to transform immigration in America, and they have endeavored to do so, arresting and deporting entirely different groups of people than previous administrations. Immigration agents arrested close to 50,000 people in July alone. So where do all those people go? In Northern California, it's not a simple situation. We don't have a big ICE facility nearby. In fact, the closest one is a converted prison in California City out in the Mojave Desert. We're going to talk about the network of facilities that exist now and that may get built with the surge of money that the Trump administration is plowing into ICE. Joining us first, we've got Taiki Hendricks, senior editor covering immigration here at KQED. Welcome, Taiki.
9: Glad to be here.
8: And we've got Sarah DiNatale, who is a reporter covering politics and the impacts of the Trump administration's policies on the Bay Area and California at the San Francisco Chronicle. Welcome.
9: Hey.
8: So, Taiki, just kind of give us an overview here. Like, how is immigration detention supposed to work? How did it, generally speaking, work in the past, and sort of what's different now?
9: Sure. Well, I mean, I think at the get, we should say immigration detention is civil detention. It's not punishment for a crime. It's not supposed to be punitive. It's primarily aimed at people who are a flight risk or a danger who, you know, the government feels should be held in custody until they go through their immigration court proceeding, deportation proceeding. There are some people subject to a mandatory detention, people, for example, who have some certain criminal convictions. And this administration and this Republican Congress have vastly expanded, you know, who they think should be mandatorily detained, which is part of why we're seeing this huge increase in people in detention facilities. Mm-hmm. But yeah, arrests are coming up to record numbers, and detention also is near a record high. But one thing we should say, even though in California there are some really high numbers of we're the third highest in arrests after Florida and Texas is the number one. And in those places, it's ramped up significantly. So partly because we have these sanctuary laws that mean that when you have a traffic stop with a police officer, you're not necessarily going to be handed over to ICE as you would be in those other states. Right.
8: Yeah. You know, what about we've seen many of these arrests, either, you know, the viral ones and the many more that occur, you know, out of the public eye.
9: Mm-hmm.
8: Where do people actually go? Like, if you got detained, you know, there was someone detained on Telegraph Avenue, you know, a few weeks ago or a month ago. What are the kind of pathways that someone might go through there?
9: Sure. I mean, typically you would go to an ICE office where there are sort of short-term hold rooms in San Francisco. It's at the ICE sort of field headquarters at 630 Sansom Street, where we've seen a lot of protests. And those are hold rooms meant for like a 12-hour processing, you know, short-term, not for overnight. And then you would be taken on to a long-term detention facility. As you say, there are none currently in Northern California. So the closest are down in southern Kern County. But I will say that, you know, there was kind of a bottleneck with the short-term hold rooms, and people were being held there for days and days without proper medical care, medical screening, without bedding, without proper, you know, food and hygiene. And a court order has now said, like, that's no good. And so ICE has sort of fallen back and tried to regroup.
8: Sarah, you were reporting on what's been happening at SFO, which seems like exactly an example of one of these situations, right, where it's supposed to be short-term detention, but as you discovered talking to people who are actually held there, it has not been.
10: Yeah, exactly. So what's happening at SFO. I think people have seen the viral videos of domestic terminal arrests. Mm-hmm. So what we're talking about with people actually being held at the airport is happening in the international terminal.
8: Okay.
10: So these are typically a lot less visible because it's happening when an immigrant is re-entering the country through customs, where there often would be, it's not abnormal to have a secondary inspection interview. Mm-hmm. Those happen behind closed doors. You don't have your cell phone. You're kind of going over your particulars with a federal agent. But what's happening is folks, and a lot of green card holders included, are being flagged, going through that secondary inspection interview, being told like, hey, you have an old arrest on your record and we need to investigate it further. And rather than releasing them on something called parole, which essentially is like, hey, come back for a follow-up appointment, they're holding them at the airport. And they're keeping them in they call it a lounge, to be clear. That is their language. They call
8: it's not the American Express lounge or something.
10: But they call it an in-transit lounge. And it is, by Customs and Border Protection policy, only supposed to be used for 72 hours. I would say from the people I've spoken to who have been held there, they would say like 72 hours is still way too long. Mm-hmm. There's not beds. They're mainly chairs. They renovated recently and now they have couch-like benches, which is a step up from before when people told me they were sleeping upright for up to 8 days. Mm. So these holds are really long. Essentially, agents are deciding what to do with them based on their arrest history and following Trump's executive order about detaining people if they're deemed potentially inadmissible. And eventually, after that process at the airport, they're transferred to California City, which is that big holding facility in the Mojave Desert.
8: So talk to me, Sarah, about Gilroy and what's been happening down there. There's this proposed facility that's just outside the city limits, as I understand it, right? So it's in Santa Clara County. What is that supposed to be? Is that going to be a California City type thing, or is it some intermediate kind of facility?
10: Yeah, the details are not like super specific. Shout outs to San Jose Spotlight for unearthing some of these internal documents and things that found that they had plans to house up to 150 people. So it's kind of like not quite as large as California City, but it is still, you know, it would be more than something like we're seeing at Samsung's facility.
8: More than a lounge,
10: private
8: prison.
10: The current status right now is that construction is on hold. There's actually a court hearing today where a judge will decide, what the future of that site could be. But essentially, because it's in Santa Clara County and not the city of Gilroy, Santa Clara County is the one that's actually suing the federal government, arguing that the land that's being used is zoned agriculturally and shouldn't be used for, whether it's a holding center or a detention facility, whatever verbiage you want to use, it would be an ICE facility, and they are against that.
8: Yeah. That I had heard about and, you know, saw protests around was out there in the East Bay, mm-hmm. right, in Dublin, former women's prison, right? What's been going on with that?
9: Yeah, that's been a little quiet recently. This was this former women's prison that was closed down for, like, horrible rape abuses and mm-hmm. and sexual, violence against the inmates. ICE did take a tour, I think, at one point, and the city council and a lot of elected officials, you know, really raised a hue and cry and said no ICE facility here. Mm-hmm. ICE told me some months ago that they were not looking at it. So it's kind of quiet at this point, mm-hmm. but that is a federally owned prison in the Bay Area, and you know, Homeland Security officials have said that they're looking for something that's closer into San Francisco, which is a big ICE, you know, headquarters mm-hmm. in California.
8: I mean, do we feel like detention is actually a bottleneck? Like, is the fact that we don't, you know, if California City was actually in Dublin, Pleasanton, do you think we'd see more arrests? Like, what do we know about the relationship between those two things?
9: I mean, I think it's, there's an argument that advocates are making that the more detention space there is in the area, the easier it is for people to be locked up there. Certainly this administration, well, this Republican Congress has been sort of throwing money at ICE and immigration enforcement more broadly. And so there is you're seeing around the country a vast ramp up in detention. And people are also flown, you know, from here to there to here to there, channeled into detention facilities in Texas and other places.
8: Yeah. I mean, Sarah, I think this is kind of my question on this. I mean, it has seemed to many people in the Bay Area like it's odd that we've had less immigration enforcement action here than in other parts of the country, given the way that the Trump administration has tended to operate, and that this is like a stronghold of, you know, anti-Trump sentiment. Do you think it's sanctuary city policy? Do you think it's a lack of detention centers? I mean, do you have any sense of the role that these various factors are playing?
10: Yeah, I would say it's probably somewhere in the middle. Like there's probably, but like both things I think can be true. I know lawmakers especially have said that they think part of the reason we have had less enforcement efforts is because we don't have a place to put people easily. It requires more coordination. That has come up in response to fending off the center outside of Gilroy. Now some cities and counties in Northern California have like proactively been creating ordinances that would make it more difficult for ICE to open new facilities in their areas, just by like amplifying existing land use laws and environmental impacts requirements, things that would just make it like more annoying to open a new facility. And they are very candid about that's why they're creating these new, local laws. And when you talk to those local city leaders, like the mayor of San Jose, they're pretty explicit and like, yeah, we think that this is part of why we haven't had as big of an ICE crackdown in our community, because we don't have that infrastructure. So it's definitely a belief that people carry. I mean, in my reporting, I haven't found a definitive answer, but I think there is like logical conclusions that are easy to reach between both those things. Yeah.
8: We're talking about the network of immigration detention facilities in the Bay Area. In our next segment, we're going to kind of take it nationwide and look at what's happening everywhere else. We're joined this morning by Taiki Hendricks, a senior editor covering immigration. We also have Sarah DiNatale, who you just heard, a reporter covering politics and the impact of the Trump administration's policies on the Bay Area in California for the San Francisco Chronicle. And of course, we would love to hear from you. Maybe you live near Gilroy or Dublin or another community where a detention center has been proposed. Tell us what you've seen on the ground. Tell us what you've heard from your neighbors. What do you think about how your local and state leaders are responding? And give us a call now. The number is 866-733-6786. You can email forum at kqed.org. 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I'm Alexis Madrigal. Stay tuned for more.

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1: 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And now even parents in Silicon Valley are fighting for similar limits. New York Times reporter Natasha Singer interviewed parents, teachers, and students across California, and she joins us to talk about what's driving the movement. Singer's new book is Coding Kids, Big Tech's Battle to Remake Public Schools. That's Forum tonight at 9 on KQED.
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2: Welcome back to Forum. Alexis Madrigal here with KQED's Taiki Hendricks and the San Francisco Chronicle's Sarah Dean Atali. We're talking about the network of immigration detention facilities in the Bay Area. And now we're going to talk a little bit about what's going on in the rest of the country. We want to welcome in Doug McMillan, who's a reporter covering corporate accountability for the Washington Post. Welcome.
3: Hi, Alexis. It's great to be with you.
2: So give us a little bit of the national perspective on immigration detention. I think before Trump came into office, there were, you know, maybe 40,000 people roughly in immigration detention. How much has that gone up?
3: It's gone up quite a bit. We're now at above 60,000, somewhere between 60,000 and 70,000 people detained on average every day. Of course, the total number of people detained over the course of this administration is much higher than that. But currently we're at record levels of above 60,000.
2: Mm-hmm. So what does that look like? I mean, did they actually have space for all those people and they were just kind of filling up all these detention centers, or are they building out a bunch of new ones?
3: Yeah, so at the beginning of this administration, our country already had the largest capacity for immigrant detention in the entire world. It was by far the largest immigration detention system of any country in the world. What the Trump administration then did, as they started arresting many more people and needing more detention space than that, they went about trying to rapidly expand the number of detention beds that were available. And they got a lot of money from Congress. Congress allocated last year around $45 billion just to spend on immigration detention. Putting that in perspective, that number is three times as much as the Obama, the Biden, and the first Trump terms combined spent on immigration detention. So they had a huge check, and they went around trying to spend it to expand the detention capacity. Mm-hmm. How did they do this? They went and reopened former prisons that had been closed, and some of them had been empty for many years. They've done that in places such as Baldwin, Michigan, and other parts of the country where they've needed more detention space in particular. They've gone around looking for kind of, you know, what they would see as innovative new ways to house people. And this includes a large tent encampment in the El Paso desert right along the border. It's called Camp East Montana. That facility was envisioned as the largest detention facility in the country with up to 5,000 beds, but it really has only reached about a little over 3,000 at a time. But that has been kind of host to a lot of people, especially as they try to move people down to the border to deport them. And they've also been embarking on how can we expand this even further. So they've looked for how do we potentially convert existing warehouses that were envisioned as an Amazon fulfillment center. How do we turn that into a detention center? And so they've gone around and they spent $1 billion acquiring several of these buildings. Many of those projects have stalled, and some of them they've decided to back out and sell those buildings because they've run into a lot of resistance. Well, locally they've run into a lot of resistance, especially in blue states and places where the locals are really against this. Actually, in many places where the locals supported the Trump administration, voted for Trump, for example, a small town in Georgia called Social Circle, Georgia, which went 70% for Trump's second election, locals were vehemently opposed to that, and the local government actually sued the administration over these plans to turn a warehouse into a detention center. The concerns were not just political. In these warehouse projects, locals were really worried that these projects were going to overwhelm the infrastructure, things like sewer, water, that they said that the DHS, the Trump administration, was not appropriately planning for bringing, thousands of immigrant detainees in there on a daily basis to these small towns that, you know, Social Circle, Georgia was a town of 4,000. Trump administration was proposing a facility that would house up to 10,000 people. So those plans are mostly stalled around the country, but in a couple of places that they're seeking to move forward with warehouses.
2: Yeah. Having spent some time in those warehouses, I can't even imagine what exactly that process of conversion would even look like. It's just, they're just empty space.
3: It's an enormous, an enormous undertaking.
2: Talk to me a little bit about the kind of core contractors, right? I feel like when government's trying to spend money really fast, there's oftentimes private groups that pop up and say, oh, we can do that for you. Who are we looking at in this case?
3: Yeah, so this is not a new thing. There are two detention contractors that have worked with ICE for many, many years, over two decades. They have worked, these two companies, Core Civic is one based in Tennessee, and Geo Group is another one based in Florida. Both of these companies provide the detention that accommodates the vast number of ICE detainees, something around 90% of detainees. And so these private, ICE entrusts these private companies to do everything from transporting these people to housing them in these facilities, to providing them food, to providing them education in some cases, to actually, you know, controlling every aspect of these people's lives while they're in detention. So these are pretty lucrative contracts. These companies, make billions of dollars, and their businesses have gotten a huge boom from this administration. They've, you listen to calls that they have with their Wall Street investors and their quarterly earnings. And, you know, they've been talking since the beginning of this administration. They've been, talking in kind of superlative terms about how this has been the biggest impact on their business in the history of their business. So they've, they've expanded rapidly. In some cases, they've more than doubled the revenue. They've been trying to seek out new lines of business. For example, Geo Group has the only contract that has a monopoly over electric ankle monitors that are used on immigrant detainees. That business has exploded as the Trump administration has ramped up use of electronic ankle monitoring. So they've really come at this from all sides. Another interesting thing to note is that, these companies have spent a lot of time cultivating close relationships with ICE, and in particular, getting in close partnership with the Trump administration. Two of the top Trump administration officials around immigration have worked for Geo Group in the past, and this includes Tom Homan, the border czar, who previously consulted for Geo Group, and David Venturella, who's currently the head of ICE, is a longtime Geo Group executive. For more than 10 years, he was a senior executive at Geo Group overseeing detention. So when he got into the Trump administration and gradually worked his way to become the leader of ICE under this administration, he's actually now, in charge of, where are we going to add detention capacity throughout the country? Well, one of his former, his former employer, Geo Group, is benefiting from a lot of those contracts that they're signing.
2: Taiki, talk to me about these two big players locally. Are we a Geo Group area? Are we a Core Civic area?
4: Well, they are both players in California. There's a small one down, I think, in Imperial County that's called, or smaller, Management and Training Corporation. But Geo and Core Civic are the primary operators. And in California, every single ICE detention facility is operated, and most of them are owned by one of these private prison companies. And many of them are former prisons, even though, as we said, this is not punitive detention.
2: Yeah. I mean, this is kind of an interesting thing, because, of course, it allows the government to expand rapidly by, bringing on these contractors. But it also does create some problem for them, too, right? Legally, because talk to me about the kind of, when local activists are trying to shut down something like this, but they're up against the federal government, there sort of seems like there's a different set of laws in play than if they're going after a private contractor.
5: Yeah, that's sort of a lot of the ongoing legal debate.
2: And whether or not there is.
5: Yeah, yeah. And like how that will turn out. I mean, and I think that's why a lot of folks are watching the Gilroy case closely. Just talking about Core Civic, for example, the prison, former private prison they were running in California, in the Mojave Desert, is now an ICE detention center. And they were the company operating it when it was a private prison. And more recently, the federal government actually bought the land, like bought the property. So CoreCivic is still operating the facility. But the speculation is like that is part of a legal strategy because it is, you know, harder to sue the federal government. Now, the legal argument that activists are making is that the private companies are still, you know, they're still operating. So they're still
2: subject to
5: a lawsuit. But, you know, that continues to be sort of part of the back and forth. Yeah. There's like debate over the supremacy clause and like how that is applying to how state and federal law in these cases need to interact with each other and which one can supersede the other in certain situations. Mm-hmm. So, I think people are actually watching some of these California cases really closely to see how they may dictate strategies for, pushing back against detention centers across the country.
2: Teki, I think it was you who talked to Erwin Chemerinsky, dean of the Berkeley Law School, about these sort of constitutional issues. How did he lay it out for you?
4: Well, I mean, this question of the supremacy clause plays out in a whole raft, almost a dozen ICE immigration detention related bills that are now on Governor Newsom's desk. The legislature pushed a whole raft of efforts to put some guardrails on ICE. And I think there's recognition that, you know, the state can't control what federal government does, but it can set laws for how things are done within the state. And Dean Chemerinsky was pointing out that, you know, for example, you know, anybody in California has subject to California traffic rules. If an ICE officer comes to a red light, they have to stop, you know, but unless it's an undue burden on their ability to conduct their work. So maybe if they're in hot pursuit, it's something different. So this is where it's going to play out in the courts is what is an undue burden that California is putting on ICE essentially, and that's been tested before on some laws that have held up that California passed in the first Trump administration. But for all of these laws, they're likely to be lawsuits coming.
2: Let's bring in Joanne in Sonoma. Welcome, Joanne.
6: Hi, my concern is why the conditions of confinement litigation hasn't been effective or apparently used in detention centers. Hmm. I've been involved in that kind of litigation in the state level, which has brought attention to all kinds of egregious violations of people's basically constitutional rights to have food, to have a safe environment, to have medical care. I haven't seen that kind of litigation used against detention centers.
2: Yeah. Joanne, thanks for that question. Teki?
4: Yeah, I mean, there is, in fact, a lawsuit against against ICE and specifically around California City, that facility, which is a very new one. And, you know, as Doug was saying, in a small rural area, there's some overwhelming of water and sewer questions. But there are also real concerns about how people inside have been treated. And there is there is a lawsuit about that and cases of people who, have cancer and are not getting referrals to oncologists and their cancer's progressing and so forth. Mm. So, yeah, real concerns about conditions of confinement in a class action. And I've also reported on individual cases of people who, who have suffered there who are suing the government over that.
2: Yeah. Celeste writes in to say, I don't like the idea of another detention center in Gilroy to hold hundreds of people. The facilities are not good. Food is not good. They're held endlessly in those places and not treated well. Facilities are not comfortable. They're not given toiletries or things like that or even proper medical care. Sarah, can you talk a little bit about what you found in your reporting about the conditions of confinement that people were under at SFO and elsewhere and whether those people are pursuing these kind of like legal avenues?
5: Yeah. So I'll start with SFO because that's, I think, a little more unfamiliar to folks. I think they're still learning that is actually being used essentially as a de facto detention center.
2: Yeah.
5: I've heard folks tell me the food isn't so bad because they're getting it from

0: sort of like benches, no windows. There was like a stack of pillows and blankets in the corner, a single television. There's no real contact to the outside world. Some detainees from that experience have told me they were able to call relatives one time a day, timed for 5 minutes at 10 p.m. at night. And then other folks have reported, like, no, I was not given a chance to call. And you absolutely, in all cases, I've never heard of anyone being allowed to contact an attorney. Now, California City it's a prison. I mean, it was a prison before. It's not like they made grand renovations to make it less prison-like.
1: Not a Hilton, no.
0: Yeah. So I think, like, things are more scheduled and, like, you know, you have a bed. Not a great bed, but it is a bed. The food I've heard is really awful, from folks there. And, while you can have visitation with friends or family, it's through, like a plexiglass divider. SFO also is facing, and I should say it's not SFO, it's Customs and Border Protection. The SFO doesn't control what Customs does with its space. I talked to a diabetic who was held there and did not have access to means to check his blood sugar rates. Paramedics in the airport were called in, so like that, but it's not like a formalized medical process. No one described getting a medical screening. And as we talked about earlier, California City has faced a slew of allegations related to its medical treatments, which have also been the subjects of lawsuits.
1: Yeah, Doug, I imagine nationally you've encountered things like this. I mean, you just described a 3,000 person tent facility in El Paso, you know, similar types of issues that you've reported on.
2: Yeah, and I mean, one of the things a lot of these conditions have been reported over years, predating this administration. I think what we're seeing right now with the kind of the push to arrest more people, the push to fill a lot of these facilities, sometimes beyond capacity or up to capacity, higher levels than many of these facilities have ever seen before, is creating kind of a crunch for the resources that these facilities have. They don't have enough staff in some cases. They don't have enough guards. That filters down to things like, you know, do people have a time to get their adequate outdoor recreation time if there's not enough guards to take them out there? If there's not enough food for everybody, that can be a problem. If there's not enough cleaning supplies, some places people have told me that they were only given one small little tube of soap per day, and that was supposed to last them for the entire day. So the supplies, the resources, the staffing of these facilities is under strain, and that's because that ICE has been arresting more people. And another important thing to keep in mind here, what's relatively new in this administration, is as soon as Trump got into office, DHS set about dismantling a lot of the oversight work that was being done on ICE detention centers. So there were previously two groups that were tasked with going to review complaints and investigate complaints brought by detainees. Both of those offices have either been dramatically scaled back or closed. So there is now very little oversight in the same sense as there used to be, and there's very little stopping these facilities, you know, trying to make these problems better and answering detainees when they have these problems. I think that has emboldened the private companies that are running these places, that they realize that there's not as much of a backstop, there's not as much of an oversight, there's not as much of a risk that they're going to get penalized or fined or called out in a government report. And so that has potentially contributed to the dire conditions that we're seeing and that we've heard today.
1: We're talking about the network of immigration detention facilities in this country. Joined by the Washington Post, Doug McMillan, the Chronicle, Sarah DiNatale, and of course our own Taiki Hendricks. We want to hear from you if you've experienced immigration detention or know someone who has. 866-733-6786, forum at kqed.org, or you can find us on social media. I'm Alexis Madrigal. Stay tuned for more.

Coming up in the next hour, Forum with host Mina Kim. Los Angeles students began this school year with new limits on screen time in school and for homework. And now even parents in Silicon Valley are fighting for similar restrictions. New York Times reporter Natasha Singer interviewed parents, educators, and students across California and joins us to talk about what's inspiring the anti-tech movement.

0: Welcome back to Forum. Alexis Madrigal here. We're talking about the network of immigration detention facilities that exist in California as well as across the country. We've got Taiki Hendrick, senior editor covering immigration here at KQED. We've got Sarah DiNatale, reporter covering politics and the impacts of the Trump administration's policies on the Bay Area in California for The Chronicle. And we've got Doug McMillan, a reporter covering corporate accountability in this particular issue quite closely for The Washington Post. You can join the conversation if you'd like, 866-733-6786 or forum at kqed.org. Here is a listener question from Blue Sky. Taiki, listener says, I don't understand the objection to Bay Area detention centers. Presumably these would be for Bay Area detainees and they would be thus be close to immigration lawyers, family, friends, or employers and adequate medical care, none of which is available in, say, California City, a 5-hour drive away.
1: Yeah, well, that is an argument. And, you know, previously in years past, there were contracts with county jails like the West County Richmond facility, Contra Costa, and others that are closer in. It does make it easier for family to visit. The Bay Area is an area where there's a concentration of a very robust immigration legal community that's providing representation. Mm-hmm. And it's a lot harder for those lawyers to drive 4 hours down to southern Kern County to meet with, you know, with their clients, or for family to drive down there and, you know, bring the kids to see dad and then not be able to have a contact visit and be, you know, behind a pane of glass. Mm-hmm. Yeah, that is an argument I've heard.
0: Yeah. Sarah, what have you heard from activists?
2: Yeah, I think that the feeling still is that growing capacity is a net negative. Like, yes, those things are true, right? It might be easier to visit your family, but I think the fear is that it would still result in more people being in detention overall, mm-hmm. which is, like, against what they would like to see happen.
0: Yeah. Taiki, let's talk a little bit about what the state is attempting to do. You had a rundown on KQED of there's maybe 10 different bills, that the California legislature passed, now sitting on Governor Newsom's desk. What are the different kind of categories that those, laws fall under?
1: Yeah. I mean, Doug was talking about the kind of the gutting of the oversight bodies at the federal level. California, going back to the first Trump administration, passed a law that has, withstood court challenge that allows the Attorney General's office to go in and do inspections. Hmm. And he issues reports on an almost annual basis. There's a Disability Rights. California also has a watchdog ability, and they've gone in and looked at detention conditions. But one of these new bills would create a bill of rights for people in ICE detention that's comparable to what the rights are for people in other kinds of civil detention in California, of, you know, proper nutrition and hygiene and exercise and legal access and mm-hmm. family access and medical access. I think one thing that we should keep as sort of part of the context for all of this is the record numbers of people who are dying in detention right now. 56 since Trump came back into office nationally. So this detainee bill of rights would give the AG some teeth, some enforcement power, and not just inspection power. So that's mm-hmm. a big one. There's another one that would require local governments that get 911 calls coming out of ICE facilities to make public the records of those calls.
0: SB 423, detention facility.
1: That's the one. Yeah. Yes, Lena Gonzalez. And so that's another vehicle for transparency into what's happening behind these prison walls that can be kind of opaque. Another would cap prices, markups that these private detention companies can charge, putting it in line with state prisons in California. 35% markup would be the cap there, so that that the detainees themselves aren't another profit center.
0: I also noticed that there are a variety of things kind of targeting the permitting and planning and zoning of these detention centers too in California.
1: Yeah. And some of those go back to what Sarah was talking about with Gilroy, as again, sort of requirements on local governments to stiffen the kinds of public hearings and a public process that as a local government is permitting a facility, like what are the hoops that have to be jumped through? Mm. What are the limits or the restrictions on using a facility like a warehouse that's not meant for human habitation? We saw in California City a small community with a very weak local government. They didn't even have a quorum on the city council. There were some real questions about whether they had followed the law about, you know, public meetings and so forth as this facility was getting opened. Mm-hmm. So, yeah, that would address some of that.
0: Yeah. So interesting. If anyone's ever been out to California City, I've been out there. I mean, there is not much out there. It is supposed to be this massive planned community, and it's just like a tiny fraction of
2: Starbucks.
0: Of the city is, actually occupied. You know, it's a kind of, yeah. Let's bring in Dale in San Francisco. Welcome.
3: Hello. My question's about the language. I've been trying to make this point for several times on KQED and finally got through this time. The language, why these former prisons are now considered facilities or detention centers, and why are they these detainees? They're incarcerated. They're prisons. And we get lost in this talk of facilities and detainees as if something else is going on. Like it's just another policy decision. We are literally marching towards what we would call concentration camps in another era. We're targeting another without due process and incarcerating them, putting them in prison. They're not detainees being put in a facility.
0: Yeah. Dale, appreciate that. I mean, I imagine one reason, right, is because people haven't been convicted of a crime. And so there's a kind of desire for many people to differentiate between people who are imprisoned for the things we tend to think of people going to prison for and people who are being detained for immigration proceedings. I mean, Sarah, do you feel like it gets at the nature of these facilities to call them something different? How do you think about that when you're trying to describe it to your readers?
2: Yeah, I think it's a fair point. I think there are, sometimes you get into what legal definitions are. I mean, I know we went through this when we were writing and editing my story about the lounge. You know, they call it a lounge, but I remember us looking up the legal definitions of what is a prison and what is a, you know, so some of it I think is probably protective in that sense of just trying to be literal as possible, mm-hmm. so that we're not but I think it's, you know, these people aren't convicted of anything. It's a civil offense. And, you know, I would say conditions wise, though, I mean, I'm very clear when using people's own words to describe it. So people have told me it is like a prison and I will use that description mm-hmm. attributed to the people who have lived it.
0: Yeah.
2: And I think those are important distinctions to make far as folks who have actually been through it.
1: And they are former prisons. I mean, you're going through a sally port, you know, you're behind barbed wire. Mm-hmm. They have not been convicted of a crime. They are civil detainees, but they're effectively in a prison.
0: Yeah. Let's bring in Lena in San Jose. Welcome.
4: Hi, thanks, Alexis. I'm actually an immigration attorney who represents detained individuals. And one thing I want to mention about places like Cal City and Golden State Annex is the right to counsel. You know, we've been able to appear by video for most hearings, and that's changing now. Now we're being told that we have to appear in person while the judge is going to appear by video. So some of the judges are appearing by video in San Diego, but I have to drive from San Jose to California City to sit in an empty room with my client and talk to a TV screen. Huh. I mean, it's just crazy, the stuff that is happening. And I was just mentioning also about how the Concord court being put out in Concord and closing the San Francisco court where there are hundreds of immigration attorneys, that's not unintentional. I mean, it's really hard to get up to Concord for most of us, mm-hmm. but, you know, getting up the court in San Francisco, we've been doing that for 20 plus years. Mm-hmm. And I wanted to respond quickly to Joanne's question about, you know, these lawsuits. There are federal lawsuits against the immigration prisons, but who's doing the enforcement? I mean, if ICE is not going to follow through on what the federal courts are saying, what's our option? I mean, what happens now?
0: Mm-hmm. What's your read, Lena, on what should happen with these detention facilities? Like, I mean, do you think they'd, like, would it be easier if they put one in Dublin, as one of our other listeners suggested, or are you also opposed to building facilities here in the Bay Area?
4: I'm opposed to all detention prisons, you know, immigration prisons. These are people with civil offenses. I've had people with no criminal histories in prison for years. I've had clients who tell me that county jails are so much better than, you know, these civil detention centers. They're awful. If we're going to have a detention center, yes, I would like it to have it closer where I can actually drive up and see my clients. I can go to, you know, go up to port, but they're always out in places where we can't reach our clients. But I don't think immigrants, especially people who don't have any criminal history or children or pregnant women, should be in immigration prisons at all. I think it's ridiculous, especially, you know, having done this for 20 years, I'll tell you, very, very few people don't show up to their hearings who want relief.
0: Mm-hmm. Right. In the past, many of the people who are now sitting in these immigration prisons, as you just described them, I mean, they would have previously gone free with an appointment on a Google Calendar to, like, come back, yeah?
4: Right. Yeah, and you know where they are. They all work. They have a home. Most of them have families. They all have attorneys. It's not like you can't find them. The people who don't want to be found are not going to be found. Right? Those are people who are going to cut off ankle bracelets or hide or whatever. But I would say over 90% mm-hmm. of the people who are now in these prisons or have GPS, you know, bulky monitors on their ankles are going to court, are going to their attorneys, are going to USCIS interviews.
0: Yeah. Yeah. Lena, appreciate that. I think we lost you somehow there. Apologies. Thank you. Talk to me about just what you heard from Lena there.
1: Yeah, and I mean, I think I'm hearing a lot from advocates, you know, and policymakers that there's, you know, real speculation that putting people in these really awful conditions is part of an effort to get them to just drop their immigration case and not go through the legal process they're entitled to in immigration court.
0: And leave the country.
1: And leave the country. And, you know, it that makes for a swifter removal process. So yeah. That, you know, I don't have ICE saying that that's what they're doing, but there's a lot of speculation to that effect, and there are more and more people who are doing that because it feels so miserable and so hopeless.
0: Yeah, our last show we heard some brutal stories that way. You know, Noel over on our Discord writes, you know, spending on ICE and DHS is out of control. Congress can't rescind it. They designed the bills that way, so it's locked in, and now we have our immigration detention surveillance industrial complex. Noel also kind of linked it to the anniversary of 9/11. Our government and society has succumbed to the ideology of surveillance as safety ever since. You know, Doug, you've been following the money on this. I mean, how much? So, you know, all this money was allocated to ICE. And one of my questions recently is basically, how can they even spend it? Like, this is such an increase in how much money they previously had or that any law enforcement agency has had before. So what are you seeing about how they're actually spending down this massive allocation?
5: They've barely made a dent. You know, they were awarded a year ago. Congress awarded them, as I said, $45 billion just for immigration detention. You know, they've only spent a few billion dollars a year on detention so far. So I think that part of potentially what was animating this whole idea around let's convert warehouses into detention centers might have been we have this big pot of money. We got to figure out how to spend it quickly. These warehouses they spent $1 billion buying 11 of these buildings, and that was only the beginning of that project. They were then planning to spend, you know, billions of more dollars converting these buildings into detention centers. So that was going to be a very expensive project. It's now been significantly scaled back. So I think you're probably going to be looking for them to figure out other ways to spend this money. One of them was alluded to earlier. One of your guests mentioned that they are now going around and buying up some of the land and the properties in the existing detention centers, potentially some kind of a legal moat against lawsuits in those facilities. This is essentially, you know, shareholders at Geo Group and CoreCivic are over the moon about this strategy because this is putting money in their pocket. This is giving money right straight to those companies and letting them continue to operate their business there, letting them continue to generate revenue off of detention there, but actually getting money in their pocket for the sale of those facilities. So, you know, it is this kind of, sky's the limit mentality right now of how do we spend this money. And I think you're going to continue to see the administration look for, you know, what they would think of as creative ways to spend that money.
0: Yeah. What are you looking for here in San Francisco now, Sarah? I mean, you've had this SFO reporting. We still don't know exactly what the ultimate ICE detention network is going to look like here. But when I hear that they've spent only a small fraction of the money, what I imagine is there's like a lot more of this to come than we've even experienced so far.
2: Yeah, I mean, I think I, like most others, are going to continue to scope out if they're seeking out other facilities and other locations. I think you can just look at a map and realize Northern California doesn't have the infrastructure that other parts of the country and state have. So I'm going to continue to be cognizant of that and just see where those plans may come up. And I think I'll also be interested to see how the ongoing lawsuits with the Samson facility and the 12-hour hold limit continue to play out. And if ICE continues not to target court hearings, I mean, they're not supposed to anymore.
6: Under court order.
2: Yeah, under right. court order. But and I also I'm also interested in now that we understand that airports are being used as long term holding facilities, how
0: many other.
2: It's not just, I mean, we've been focusing on SFO because that was the focus of my reporting. But the data and records I analyze show that this is happening at other major airports. And in people who would have been allowed to leave and come back for a follow-up appointment are being held in an airport detention, essentially. So how those facilities are now interacting with some of the short-term holding facilities, and if it is, you know, are they, this is speculation to be clear, but are they essentially using the airports to make it look like they are not holding people for more than 12 hours when they're kind of just like keeping them in customs longer,
0: kind of limbo.
2: Yeah.
0: State.
2: So, you know, that's not, I don't think, a far stretch to wonder. But I think because we're just still like learning about, I mean, no one was really aware of the airport detentions on the scale that they are happening, until my reporting. So I think some of those things, those blanks are still being filled in, and immigration attorneys are starting to realize, how they're being used, and could be affecting hold times.
0: Yeah. We have been talking about the network of these immigration facilities, former prisons in many cases, although other kinds of things as well. Here in the Bay Area and nationwide, we've been joined by Sarah DiNatale, who is a reporter covering politics and the impact of the Trump administration's policies on the Bay Area in California for the San Francisco Chronicle. You should check out her reporting on what has been happening at the airport. Thanks so much for joining us, Sarah.
2: Thank you for having me.
0: We've also been joined by Doug McMillan, a reporter covering corporate accountability, including the private prison companies that have been working with ICE. He's a reporter for The Washington Post. Thank you so much, Doug.
5: This has been great. Thanks for having me.
0: And, of course, we've had Tyke Hendricks, senior editor covering immigration here at KQED. You should check out her rundown of bills that are there passed by the state legislature and are sitting on Governor Newsom's desk that are supposed to at least attempt to address some of these issues with immigration detention facilities. Thanks so much for joining us, Tyke.
1: Thank you, Alexis.
0: Thank you so much, too, to all of you listeners, callers, commenters. We appreciate you. I'm Alexis Madrigal. Stay tuned for another hour of Forum Ahead with Mina Kim.

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1: With the very latest on ongoing BART delays, here is Al Rogers.
2: Well, they are having an equipment problem trackside near the Daly City Station tonight. That has led to major delays. And the latest from BART is no service between West Oakland and Daly City right now. So if you're in San Francisco needing to get to the East Bay, AC Transit's bus lines O and NL run between the Salesforce Transit Center and stations at Fruitvale and 19th Street in Oakland. And if you're needing to head the other direction out of downtown San Francisco, Muni buses will provide service from Embarcadero to Daly City. Al Rogers for KQED.
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1: Heat advisory in effect till Thursday night. Tomorrow's temperatures may reach 102 while inland for the Bay Area. Sacramento's weather, highs 94 to 101 under mostly sunny skies. Thursday. KQED San Francisco, KQEI North Highlands, Sacramento. It's 9 o'clock.
4: From KQED in San Francisco, I'm Mina Kim. Coming up on Forum, why public schools are changing their tune on tech. Los Angeles students began the school year with new limits on screen time in school and for homework, and now parents in Silicon Valley are fighting for similar restrictions. This comes as administrators statewide are assessing the role of AI in the classroom. New York Times reporter Natasha Singer interviewed parents, teachers, and students across California and joins us to talk about what's behind the backlash and why tech tools have had a major presence in schools in the first place. Join us.
5: Live from NPR News, I'm Giles Snyder. National Transportation Safety Board Chair Jennifer Homendy says investigators are planning Wednesday interviews of both pilots of that Amazon cargo plane that crashed in Miami on Sunday, and will then release details from the cockpit voice recorder.
6: The cockpit voice recorder contained more than 2 hours of good quality audio.
5: Homendy told reporters at a briefing Tuesday night that evidence recovered from the data recorder suggests that the pilots considered abandoning the landing of the plane. The plane overshot the runway and crashed into two vehicles. 5 people were killed. 5 others were injured. Primary voters in New Hampshire have chosen their nominees to replace retiring Democratic U.S. Senator Jeanne Shaheen, former Republican Senator John Sununu, who was ousted by Shaheen in 2008, will face Democrat Chris Pappas in November. Pappas, currently New Hampshire's 1st District Congressman. Justice Department election observers monitored several polling stations in southern New Hampshire during Tuesday's primary election as part of a nationwide push by the Trump administration to monitor what it calls potential violations of election security. New Hampshire Public Radio's Lowe's Guzman reports that local poll workers say the day was quiet.
7: Karen Johnson says she's been the election moderator at Beach Street Elementary School in Manchester for as long as she can remember. She says the operations were smooth, even when federal observers came to watch voting at her polling place.
8: It was totally uneventful. They asked a few questions. They just sat here, watched what was going on for a little bit. And I didn't have much engagement with them.
7: Poll workers across Manchester and neighboring cities echoed that sentiment, reporting a steady stream of voters and no major disruptions despite the federal oversight. For NPR News, I'm Lau Guzman in Manchester.
5: Secretary of State Marco Rubio is talking trade, tariffs, and security cooperation with the new right-wing president of Colombia. NPR's Michelle Kellum reports from the first stop of a three-country swing through South America.
9: Secretary Rubio says he once sat at the same table at a Miami wedding with Abelardo de la Espriella before, as the secretary jokes, his friend lost his mind and ran for president. But Rubio is clearly glad he did, saying the U.S. security cooperation with Colombia was impeded by the previous leftist government.
10: So our hope is not just to get back to what we used to do together, which was a lot, but perhaps to build upon it. And I think you have a president here now that's very interested in making that happen.
9: Rubio says Colombia needs help with equipment equipment, intelligence, and specialized training to fight the drug trade. Colombia is also seeking relief from President Trump's tariffs. Rubio says they're making progress on a trade deal. Michelle Kellerman, NPR News, Barranquilla, Colombia.
5: This is NPR. The trade dispute between the U.S. and Canada is escalating. The White House says the U.S. is banning Canadian dairy products, also most alcoholic beverages, and motorcycles. The ban is to take effect in 3 weeks and comes after Canada imposed retaliatory tariffs on $20 billion in U.S. imports. President Trump signed paperwork Tuesday that outlines his justification for the ban. Smithsonian Secretary Lonnie Bunch says he plans to step down at the end of the year. In a statement, Bunch wrote that he leaves the post with mixed emotions, and NPR's Andrew Limbong reports that the institution has often been a target of President Trump's criticism.
11: The Smithsonian Institution includes dozens of museums, libraries, research centers, and the National Zoo, and Lonnie Bunch has been its head since 2019. Recently, Trump has levied criticisms against the institution, saying it promotes a radical ideology and engages in, quote, extreme political activism. While Bunch has been fairly reticent to push back against Trump in public, he recently wrote in an email to staffers obtained by NPR, quote, our work is driven by scholarship, accuracy, and an uncompromising commitment to tell the fullness of America's story. The board in charge of the Smithsonian has yet to name an acting secretary, but has announced a national search for Bunch's successor. Andrew Limbong, NPR News.
5: LIV Golf has filed for Chapter 11 bankruptcy protection. LIV filed Tuesday in New Jersey, a widely expected move, after Saudi Arabia's sovereign wealth fund abruptly cut off support. LIV says it intends to restructure with the support of a new backer and then transition to a player-first ownership model. This is NPR.
12: 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Investing in securities involves the risk of loss.
1: Bay weather, partly to mostly cloudy overnight, maybe a bit of relief, lows in the 60s, partly to mostly sunny, warmer tomorrow. Highs upper 70s at the coast to 102, while inland heat advisory is in effect till Thursday night. And the Bay Area spare the air alert for ozone begins tomorrow on Wednesday. The Weather Service says to expect more hot weather Thursday, but cooler temperatures, closer to normal temperatures, Friday into the upcoming weekend.
4: Welcome to Forum. I'm Mina Kim. Los Angeles Unified, the nation's second-largest school district, has adopted a moratorium on student use of generative AI. This comes as L.A. students were already beginning the school year with new limits on screen time, and as New York City schools ban the use of AI tools in preschool through eighth grade. The Times' Natasha Singer has been following this shift away from initial enthusiasm for tech in classrooms, and she has looked at how the tech industry came to have an outsized presence to begin with in a new book called Coding Kids, Big Tech's Battle to Remake Public Schools. Natasha, welcome to Forum.
13: Thanks so much for having me.
4: I'm really glad to have you. First, tell us about these changes that have been happening in Los Angeles at LAUSD.
13: It's really incredible. You know, I've been covering tech in schools for the New York Times for more than a decade, and we've never seen this kind of parent pushback against school tech happening across the country. And LAUSD is one of the places where it began. Parents got concerned about tech, and they pushed the school district to act. And we saw this spring that the school board in Los Angeles voted to eliminate devices like iPads and Chromebooks for pre-K, kindergarten, and first grade. They're cutting back on the amount of time that elementary and middle school students can spend on devices with, like, you know, a number of minutes per day guidelines. They have barred things like YouTube. They have also said students can no longer use their school-issued devices during lunch or recess for entertainment purposes. And so we're really seeing a move away from you can use your device all the time, or, you know, we're in elementary school and we're going to be doing lots of stuff on an iPad, including like reading apps, math apps, research, to there are going to be specific times when kids can use specific tools, especially in elementary, and that they're moving toward a more, you know, human-centered education as opposed to device-centered classrooms.
4: And then we just heard last week about this announcement of a moratorium on generative AI use for LAUSD students, which sounds pretty momentous.
13: So it's not really clear yet what LAUSD is doing, because it came out in a meeting in which LAUSD employees were describing that they had turned off student access to AI tools and features. So we know that, you know, they've turned off this access for students. We don't have a lot of concrete details about what it means and how long it's going to be in place. But the parents who had pushed for restrictions on school tech had then come back with a petition. More than 1,000 parents signed to ask the district to restrict AI, or to actually put a moratorium on AI. And so we see that parents are having enormous power in some major school districts to say, like, tech has had runaway power in schools, and parents now want more control.
14: Mm. What have been these parents' main concerns about these school-issued devices?
13: Well, I think one of the things is, it's helpful to look at the progression of what happened. That first, parents were concerned about social media in schools, and so were teachers and administrators. They were a distraction. Parents across the country were concerned about cell phones in schools, and we've seen dozens of states pass new laws or put in new policies to either bar student cell phone use during school or to restrict it during class. And so having cracked down on social media and phones in schools, I think parents woke up and said, wow, actually the Chromebook or the iPad is just a big phone. And all the things we were worried that kids were doing on their phones, like accessing social media or playing games or bullying each other or, watching YouTube videos, they're doing on their school devices. So yeah. I think that was one of the issues. And then another issue is there are some math and reading apps that parents find very problematic. They're gamified. They have noises. They have points. Kids have to push all these buttons and click things before they actually get to a math problem. Parents feel like there isn't enough evidence for schools to be paying millions of dollars for these apps, and that if schools are going to use these apps, they want schools to, like, produce evidence that these math and reading apps actually benefit student learning.
14: And it sounds like LAUSD's fiasco with a chatbot a couple of years ago helped lead to that conclusion and question around how well, you know, tech tools are vetted. Can you remind us what happened with that?
13: Yes. And also, I think it's a really important example, because we go through these cycles of hype in schools where companies and school leaders are like, look, we've got this amazing new technology. It's going to transform education. It'll help kids. And there's this huge fanfare, and then it doesn't. And so what happened was in 2024, LAUSD introduced a chatbot called Ed, and it was made by a startup that basically nobody had heard of. I think the contract amount was more than $6 million. And the Ed chatbot was supposed to be able to help students and show them their assignments and help parents see where their kids were and suggest specific extra assignments or tools that would help kids thrive. There was a huge press conference in which, you know, the school superintendent said it was going to revolutionize education, and it had all kinds of problems, you know, with the mechanism about how it worked. Then the Justice Department came in and charged the founder of the startup, which was called All Here, with embezzlement and defrauding investors. So that was like 2024. And then in 2026, earlier this year, the FBI raided the home and the office of the LAUSD superintendent. And it was connected to this chatbot that the school district was rolling out. And so parents then got up in arms that this thing that was untested and this startup nobody had heard of got this contract in the second largest U.S. school district.
14: Yeah. What has LAUSD said about this, about how they evaluate the quality of, you know, technology, who to enter into contracts with, and whether or not these tools have intended, you know, educational results or value?
13: So two things have happened. First of all, the school district has said that they have rigorous processes for evaluating educational digital technologies. And second of all, as part of their push for more controlled use of tech in schools, this parent group called Schools Beyond Screens, which was the catalyst for all this in LAUSD, asked the school district for an audit. They wanted the district to audit all recent tech contracts, both for spending and also for efficacy and student privacy and security. And the school board passed a resolution, you know, among other things, you know, restricting student access to tech, but also saying, yeah, actually, we do need an audit of all the digital tools we're using and to see evidence, if you know, of benefit to kids learning.
14: And do you think, based on your reporting, that public schools have the resource and knowledge to adequately vet classroom tech?
13: Different school districts have different resources, and some school districts have very experienced, very cautious and meticulous school tech directors. And some school districts are small, and the tech director has six other jobs. And so we saw Denver Public Schools do an audit, and they found that, you know, there were more than 1,000 different apps and software programs being used in the district, and they cut it back to a couple hundred. And, you know, it's really a really interesting process in Denver, where they now feel like there are certain apps, like math apps, that teachers can use, and a whole bunch of stuff that doesn't have evidence that teachers cannot use with students. And then we saw a report from the controller in New York saying that New York City Department of Education did not have a good grasp of the kinds of digital tools and apps that local schools were using in New York City schools. So it varies.
14: So obviously what's happening in Los Angeles is happening elsewhere, and these LA parents are probably not alone in their complaints about the tools that are being used in the classroom. Can you just give me a sense of just how broad these concerns are across the country?
13: I think it's hard to pinpoint, because the parents who are concerned and are raising their voices are getting a lot of media attention. So we know that there are some places, like right outside of Philadelphia, New York City, Fairfax, Virginia, D.C., Los Angeles, some parts of Oregon, where they're really active parent groups. But Schools Beyond Screens, the Los Angeles parent group, has really started a movement across the country, and we see that they have had hundreds of districts where their parents start spin-off groups. I think they told me it was in more than 40 states. There's also other groups. There's one called Fair Play that has been a child advocacy group for years, looking at the risks of digital tools and social media. And there's another group, you know, Smartphone Free Schools, that also has groups across the country. And so, like, I visited Kansas this year, and there are a whole bunch of active parents in Wichita. And also I went to a town called McPherson, who have concerns, and we're seeing also schools in Kansas pull back. We see concerns in Florida. So I would say it's a nationwide phenomena, but I can't tell you, you know, we have more than 13,000 school districts in the U.S. I can't tell you right now how many school districts have active parent groups pushing their schools to use more intentional approaches to tech.
14: Yeah, we've seen reporting, too, that here in Silicon Valley, where a lot of the tools in schools have been developed, parents are also sounding alarms about the school-issued devices. I want to invite listeners into the conversation. Listeners, what tech do you see students using in the classroom, and does it worry you? Would you like to see restrictions? Or maybe you have concerns these restrictions will not be good for students. Are you a teacher or student? What impacts have you seen ed tech, like screens or AI, have in the classroom? And what questions do you have about the role of the tech industry in public schools? We're talking all about this with Natasha Singer, a New York Times reporter covering tech in schools and author of the new book Coding Kids, Big Tech's Battle to Remake Public Schools. And you can join us at 866-733-6786, at the email address forum@kqed.org. And you can find us on Discord, Blue Sky, Facebook, or Instagram. We're at KQED Forum. So Natasha, even though, you know, it's not entirely clear, because as you say, there are a lot of parent groups, vocal parent groups, that are getting a lot of attention right now, how widespread this is across the country, you have said that we are at sort of a national reckoning when it comes to tech in classrooms. Are you seeing us at an inflection point?
13: I think we're definitely at an extraordinary moment that's an inflection point. And I think the larger context is we're seeing consumers and communities across the country feel like big tech has runaway power. And they have steered us in some directions, like social media, that many people feel now did more harm and caused more discord than good. And so we're seeing, you know, communities rise up against big data centers being built to fuel AI. Mm-hmm. We're seeing people push back against flock surveillance cameras. We're seeing people push back against Meta's glasses that have cameras in them that people are calling surveillance glasses or spy glasses. And so I think in the context of this, the pushback against tech in schools isn't just about the classroom. It's about parents feeling they want more control.
14: More after the break. I'm Mina Kim.
15: 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That's next time on City Arts and Lectures, here on KQED.
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14: Welcome back to Forum. I'm Mina Kim. We're talking this hour about the backlash against tech in schools. Los Angeles students began the school year with new limits on screen time in school and for homework. And last week, LAUSD adopted a moratorium on student use of generative AI in schools. We're hearing about now parents in Silicon Valley fighting for similar restrictions. And speaking broadly with Natasha Singer, New York Times reporter covering tech in schools, about the role of technology from phones to generative AI in California schools and how it got there in the first place. And you, our listeners, are joining the conversation. I want to know what tech you see students using in the classroom, maybe your own kids, and whether you're concerned about it and support restrictions, or if you have concerns about restrictions. Also, you know, if you're a teacher or student in particular, what impacts you have felt EdTech has in the classroom. Let me go to caller Steve in Berkeley. Steve, go ahead. You're on.
16: Yes, my name is Steve Tate, and I am part of Berkeley Unplugged here in Berkeley, and we are a parent advocacy group that is trying to convince our school board and superintendent to pass some of these legislations and policies, and we're facing huge resistance, and I'm wondering if there's any advice in terms of how we can how to best navigate this when we're facing huge resistance. We already have a petition of over 751 people who raised their hands of parents in Berkeley saying we want change in our school district.
14: Steve, thanks. I mean, Natasha, I don't know if you're in a position to give advice, but you can tell us probably what you've seen work, you know, with regard to parents. And I know just before the break, you were talking about part of what's driving this is just general concern now over AI, our own sort of cultural uncertainty around the types of changes that AI will bring in social media.
13: You know, one of the interesting things I've seen is there are concerns that parents are going too far. And so you see school districts saying, like, you know, you're going to ruin these kids' futures if you rip away the technology. But I don't actually hear parents saying they want no tech. I hear them saying they want to have intentional uses of tech that they know are beneficial. And I visited a school district, as I was saying, in Kansas, McPherson, Kansas, over earlier this spring. And there, McPherson Middle School, basically, instead of giving every kid their own device, they took back the devices they'd given kids to use all day long in class and all day long at home. And instead, they bought these Chromebook carts, which are docking stations for Chromebook laptops. And now, when a teacher wants kids to use digital tools or do research, the kids go to the Chromebook cart, get out the laptop, and use it. And when the teacher has other things in mind, like reading an actual physical book, the kids don't use the laptops. And so, you know, I think that those examples are the ones that some districts are using to say to their own district, like, these are some of the things we have in mind. We're not saying we never want kids to use these devices, because many parents want kids to know how to use these tools so that they'll be able to function later in life in a society that is more and more machine driven.
14: Well, and listener Jennifer writes, when it comes to cell phones in classrooms, I want my child to be able to keep their cell phone on them because schools are not safe enough from mass shootings to have children not have their cell phones on them all the time. And so that definitely was a point that parents made, especially when cell phones in particular were being debated. But yes, can you just give me a better sense of what we're talking about when we say EdTech in schools? So you mentioned Chromebooks, right? You mentioned tablets. You mentioned what's effective for parents, it seems, with regard to Steve's questions. They're not necessarily asking for a total ban, but I'm just curious, you know, how common these tools are and how reliant you would say schools in California are on them.
13: Well, you know, Google launched its Chromebook, which is a sturdy, low-cost laptop that runs on Google's Chrome operating system, around 2012. And by 2016, Google had nearly 60% of the market for school devices, devices shipped to schools. So there were already huge numbers, millions of devices in schools before the pandemic. But the pandemic really accelerated tech in schools because of remote learning. And then suddenly, during the pandemic, when there was remote learning, kids were on devices all day long, including, you know, elementary school students who were supposed to click on things and type things, and they didn't know how to type yet. So I think part of parents' concerns stem from seeing too much tech, they feel, during the pandemic. And then schools reopened in California and elsewhere, and kids went back to school, and parents thought, okay, most of this tech is going to go away, but instead most of it stayed. And so there are some schools and school districts where kids spend a lot of time on laptops. They get their assignments on the laptop. They write their assignments on Google Docs. They use Google Slides to make presentations. They do quizzes in Google Forms, right? Like, there's a lot of tech in some schools, and in other schools, you know, the tech is used for specific purposes. Like, you're in chemistry class and your teacher wants you to see a chemical reaction video, and so all the kids watch it on YouTube.
14: Before it was Google, it was Microsoft and Apple, right, trying to make inroads into public schools?
13: Yes, and it's such a fascinating story. You know, my book is out today, Coding Kids, and I did all this historical research. And what I find interesting is we're talking about how the backlash to tech started in California, but the push to get tech in schools also started in California in the early 1980s. Steve Jobs had just co-founded Apple, and he had fallen in love with computers as a kid. And he thought every kid in school should have access to a computer. It would make them more creative. It would help with learning. It would also teach job skills. And also it would be lucrative for Apple to, like, train kids to use Apple devices because maybe they would be customers for life. So Steve Jobs started this campaign. It was called The Kids Can't Wait, right? And it had this kind of urgent feeling to it, the same kind of urgency that tech companies now are saying about AI. Kids have to learn how to use AI or they won't be prepared. And Steve Jobs wanted to get computers in every school. He realized Apple couldn't afford to give them to schools because Apple was too small at the time to afford it. And schools didn't really know what computers were in the early 80s, like student computers, because it was the beginning of the personal computer era. And they hadn't really figured out, except for, you know, there were a few forward-looking states like Minnesota that were ahead and giving kids computers. So Steve Jobs got California to pass a law that would give computer manufacturers a tax break if they donated computers to schools. And Apple proceeded to donate one Apple IIe desktop computer to thousands of schools across the country. And then it started this fierce competition between computer makers, including like Radio Shack and IBM, to get computers in schools and convince schools to build these computer labs where kids would go to use the computers. And I found a headline from this era in the 80s in Time magazine where they said that computer makers were slugging it out in the schoolyard because it was such an important market. And that's really the beginning of the tech industry pushing to get computers into schools and telling schools and parents and legislators and governors that it was urgent.
14: Yeah, we actually have a clip of Steve Jobs on Nightline in 1981 talking about personal computers in schools.
17: They're actually happening in, you know, in the elementary schools now. And you go watch kids interact with these computers. And what you find is far from something quite harmful. In effect, what you see is an instantaneous reflection of a part of themselves, the creative part of themselves being expressed. And it's just very, very difficult to see these kids using this tool and realizing that they're going to have these tools available for the rest of their lives to portray that as something very harmful. It's actually something quite democratic.
14: So, Natasha, did Jobs have a point with regard to, he's talking about how this actually helps them to better understand themselves. And then earlier you noted that the argument that the tech industry, tech giants were making was that kids need to know how to use these tools in order to compete in the job market. You know, I'm wondering, you know, was that true for the type of technology that the personal computer was, and that it is no longer as true, or the concerns that people have about today's, you know, tech sort of it negates this effect from something that was a little less, you know, AI powered?
13: You know, I think every generation has concerns about new technology when we don't know the potential risk to kids, and the potential benefits to learning haven't been documented in a rigorous way. And so on that Nightline episode, Ted Koppel was trying to say, aren't these dangerous? And Steve Jobs was saying, like, kids are going to have to learn to use this, and it's really fun, and it's democratizing, right? It's going to democratize access to tech, which is what the tech industry is saying today about AI, must democratize access to chatbots or kids won't be able to function. But what was happening at the time also that's interesting around the Steve Jobs Kids Can't Wait campaign is that Japan seemed to be forging ahead with electronics. And so there was this argument that if we don't teach kids to use computers, you know, when Japanese kids are learning to do them, then the United States will be left behind globally. And again, what's interesting, because history repeats itself here, is that one of the arguments for AI is like, we must teach kids to use chatbots because they're doing it in China. And if we don't AI-ify every kid, China will surge ahead in AI. And so, you know, one of the things I document in my book is these cycles of hype over tech in schools. And I'm not arguing against tech in schools or kids learning how to use tech in schools, because I think it's really, really important. But I also think if you care about this, it's important to understand the tech industry playbook for creating urgency and getting the latest tech in schools.
14: Yeah, well, two things on that. One is, I imagine there have been studies looking at whether, you know, this tech does improve student performance, does, you know, help students connect with themselves, does improve their competitiveness in the job market. What have some of the results been, Natasha?
13: So there is not a lot of rigorous evidence to show that using devices or apps significantly improves educational outcomes. In fact, UNESCO put out a report a few years ago, and I'll read you the top line. There's little robust evidence on digital technology's added value in education. And UNESCO was saying, like, tech moves so fast that often studies can't keep up, and also often the studies are funded by the people who make the device or the learning app. Mm-hmm. That does not mean that there aren't benefits. You know, there are some apps that do have rigorous evidence that they improve learning. But also, you know, if you learn robotics in your STEM class, it helps with computational thinking, right? It helps with more durable ideas about how to solve a problem, how to think logically, sequential thinking that can get the robot to move around or pick up a Rubik's Cube or solve a Rubik's Cube. So some of the things we're studying, like, does it improve math scores? There's plenty of other things going on that could be beneficial to kids. It's just that we tend to measure what is measurable.
14: Well, this listener Kit writes on Discord, I'm a high school student. The issue I have with these kinds of restrictions is that, one, they don't involve students' voices, and two, they don't address the root of the problem. The addictiveness of tech is not just a student problem, it's an issue with the technology itself. We should be regulating and restricting these technologies rather than just trying to make students not use them in school. Students will always try to find a way around the blocks, and these issues impact adults too. We need to hold these tech companies accountable for the issue that they created. Along these lines, I also just want to quickly bring Holly in from San Francisco. Holly, go ahead.
18: Hi, yes. Yeah, I have a question kind of related to this and the addictiveness of technology is how are the kids faring and how are the teachers faring when they have to put devices away? You know, thinking about this like hybrid model where they, you know, they have to go put it on docks and step away from it. And then, you know, even if the, I guess the school related technology is staying at school, kids still have access to technology at home. Yeah, and I think of, like, these, you know, really for-profit companies building the technologies must remain, you know, I don't know, people need to use them for them to remain profitable. But, yeah, like, I guess at the core, how are the kids doing mm-hmm. in terms of managing their connection to tech.
14: Yeah, and that's one of the things, Natasha, that was really great about your reporting is that you talk to a lot of students and a lot of teachers about how they're navigating this.
13: Yes, and I love the student's comment, you know, that you read first, because we're trying to ban a lot of things. We're trying to ban kids from being on social media. We're trying to ban phones in schools. Now we're going to do some banning of AI and tech in schools. But the thing with bans, right, is they're a blunt instrument. And what it does is it regulates kids. It does not regulate the tech companies making products we think are risky. It does not force the companies to change things that school leaders and school tech directors find problematic, like Google, which switches on a whole bunch of new features all the time by default, and you've got tech directors and schools rushing to catch up and turn some of them off, right? So I'm really glad that the student reached out and said all that. And then as for, like, how students are faring more generally, like, I think that when I

0: between them, and they didn't want an AI mediating between them. And so I think one of the questions we're going to be facing is, what rights do students have to choose to use AI or not to choose it? And when things are on by default, shouldn't schools and students be able to turn them off if they don't want to use them? And then I hear students saying they want to be taught how to use AI productively if they choose. And what are the ways that could be useful, and what are the ways are, you know, that are risky and might hinder their own critical thinking? Like, I've been in a school in New Jersey that just started an AI literacy class, and one of the things the students were saying is, like, I don't want to use it for creative stuff. I want to be the creator. I don't want to cede that authority to AI. But, like, if I have to look at a huge data set and I'm looking for trends and this might be helpful, and then I can figure out what part of this I want to tell and what part of the work I'm going to do, you know, that might be good, like, in the setup in the beginning. But it's about, like, giving kids agency.
1: Right. It's the same thing that comes up a lot, which is learning how to control the tool so the tool does not control you. What have you heard from teachers that you've talked to, Natasha?
0: You know, there's also the fact that these generative AI chatbots have enabled industrial scale cheating. And so this has really devastated teachers who teach writing and other things, who love to work with kids and help them develop their own voices. And some kids aren't interested anymore because you can just get the chatbot to do it. I think also, though, I hear from students and their teachers are using AI to give them feedback, and the kids are like, I want to actually hear from my teacher. Like, the idea of the tech industry is that AI and other tools will make schools efficient, kids will learn more, kids will learn faster, it'll save teachers time, and all those are about tech industry values of speed and scale and efficiency. But education is really messy, and part of what makes it work are human-to-human interactions.
1: One of the things that tech companies have said, that it helps teachers monitor student progress. These tools have been in the classroom. They've already learned to adapt their teaching methods to the technology or with the technology, for example. Do you hear that as a concern from teachers if the tech goes away or it's too restricted?
0: Some of these technologies that, like, are telling teachers, your student spent 17 minutes on the math homework last night, or your student was on Google Docs from 1 a.m. to 2 a.m. when they wrote their essay. Like, I'm not sure the teacher needs to know when the kid wrote the essay. Like, how is that relevant? So, you know, some of it is there are these timers and features inside these apps that are there because they can be there and they can measure stuff. But it doesn't mean that they're actually useful. There are other things that are useful, right? Like, if an app can tell a teacher, this kid is struggling with this part of geometry, that is really, really useful, but I think it's mixed. And I haven't heard teachers concerned about changes where the tech is being used intentionally.
1: We're talking with Natasha Singer. We're talking about the backlash against tech in schools and where this movement is going. Natasha is New York Times reporter covering tech in schools and the author of Coding Kids. We'll have more with her and with you, listeners, after the break. Stay with us. This is Forum. I'm Mina Kim.

Coming up tomorrow on Forum, Sarah Longwell has conducted hundreds of focus groups with voters across the political spectrum. Now Longwell, a former Republican political strategist and founder of the media company The Bulwark, is out with a new book called How to Eat an Elephant, One Voter at a Time. We'll find out what voters told her and how she believes Democrats can defeat the MAGA movement. Join us. For past Forum shows, go to Spotify or Apple or wherever you get your podcasts. Just search KQED Forum.

You're listening to Forum. I'm Mina Kim. We're looking at the role of technology from phones to generative AI in California schools as districts like the Los Angeles Unified School District put new limits on screen time, even adopting a moratorium on student use of generative AI in schools last week. You have districts all over the state, including here in the Bay Area, fighting for similar restrictions on ed tech in schools. Natasha

0: Singer has been covering this for more than a decade. A New York Times reporter who also has written a new book out today, Coding Kids, Big Tech's Battle to Remake Public Schools. And you, our listeners, are joining the conversation at 866-733-6786 on our social channels, Discord, Blue Sky, Facebook, or Instagram, at the email address forum at kqed.org. What are your questions about the role of tech in schools, the role of the tech industry in public schools? Do you see students using tech in the classroom, and does it worry you? Would you like to see restrictions, or do you have concerns about removing tech from classrooms? Let me go to Sunil in Livermore. Sunil, go ahead. You're on.
1: Thank you. I want to present a different perspective. Growing up in India, there was no computer until high school, and the only computer we saw was when I went to engineering school, and that too, we had a desktop that many people were sharing. Now, we did okay, got into engineering, computer science, and computer technology. And so my perspective is that you don't need the overload of technology to be a developer of that technology eventually. There is always the right time to learn those skills. And that's the point I'm trying to make here.
0: Well, Sunil, thank you for making that point. And it's interesting, we are seeing these age restrictions, right, Natasha? And especially with regard to this new frontier that is AI, right, for schools right now, trying to figure out how to use these tools or whether to use generative tools in the classroom, for example. Can you talk a little bit about the logic behind this and whether or not you think, you know, it holds up?
2: Well, we saw New York City Public Schools, the largest U.S. school district, last week say that they were going to restrict student access to AI tools and features in schools. And that means elementary and middle schools. It does not mean high schools where there will be some generative AI use. And the logic is, we don't know how this stuff works yet. We don't know what about it could be good for education. We don't know what the risks are. And we're going to take this school year to see if we can learn more and figure out, do we need more guardrails? Here's a use that might be great. And it's been really interesting because people have had extreme reactions. On one side, this moratorium isn't long enough. It should be 3 years. And on the other side, kids are not going to be able to function at work if they don't learn to use AI. And I just think it's extraordinary because New York City has been a very pro-tech school district. And to have the mayor of New York say, like, the tech industry is trying to sell us the story that AI is going to be beneficial and inevitable for learning, and we don't believe that, that's just a major shift. And a school year isn't such a long time to take a break and try to figure out where AI might fit, that it's going to damage kids for life and they'll never catch up and they'll never be able to prompt a chatbot to produce emails or marketing reports or analyze data when they get to a job 10 years or 15 years from now.
0: Damage them how? With regard to, like, not being able to think critically, especially at a young age, if you have something that's generating the answers for you, is that the core of the concern?
2: I think there are a number of concerns. One is, as you know, that AI produces a lot of slop. That's wrong. So will it lead kids astray? Two, the question of whether if you're outsourcing things like research and writing to a bot, whether it will hinder kids' development of critical thinking and also their ability to write, which is something that is about learning to think. Before they even have a writing voice or before they even understand how to learn, you're going to have this crutch that's AI. But I think one of the larger concerns is parents and teachers are already worried that kids have too close a relationship with devices, with social media, with YouTube, and we're going to insert now another digital artificial system, and this one that imitates humanity. And so are we going to have kids relying on chatbots for emotional support as well as for learning support? And like the majority of kids, if you look at the Pew Research data, in high school are already using chatbots outside of school for a whole variety of things. And so I think that there's a larger societal concern that kids are going to develop relationships with chatbots before they learn to develop human relationships with their peers in school and their teachers.
0: Well, this is from Discord writes, there's a real bitter irony in calling this technology democratic or saying that it will democratize education or anything else for that matter. AI chatbots and all of the associated technology are owned by private corporations that have demonstrated over and over again that they have no qualms about manipulating their products to manipulate public opinion. There's nothing inherently democratic about technology. You know, Natasha, we were talking earlier about it was Microsoft, Apple, then Google, right? And now there's a whole new additional set of players. It's Anthropic, it's Amazon, it's NVIDIA, it's OpenAI, right? With the AI space. Can you just talk to me about the incentives? You've touched on this, but just remind us the incentives that these companies have to get their products, their software in front of kids.
2: Well, if you were trying to make a new world that's dependent on AI, and you see tech executives and tech companies say to teachers, prepare your kid for the AI-driven future, then the best way to create the future that Silicon Valley wants is to get first graders or third graders or sixth graders using chatbots. And if you are a Gemini chatbot user in seventh grade, you'll probably use Gemini for life, unless something much better and groundbreaking comes along. And if you learn how to use ChatGPT in school, you may be an OpenAI customer for life. So it's not about immediately earning money from selling products and services to schools. It's about capturing the market for kids early on and shaping their mindset that these tools are useful and safe, and that you will be using them all day long for life.
0: Listener Laura writes, as a parent of two kids in middle school, I'm all for going back to the old school version of learning. However, one of my kids is neurodivergent, and her superpower is dyslexia. She benefits greatly from technology and the tools available to her, speech to text for writing, audible books for reading, and even taking photos of the whiteboard for note-taking. She already feels so different in class compared to her peers, but at least when all the other kids are using technology, she blends in a little bit and feels more confident using these accommodations. Do you see schools taking that into consideration as they're coming up with their policies, Natasha, and districts?
2: So school districts are saying that if students have disabilities or IEPs, individualized education plans, where they use or benefit from assistive technologies, that these device rules and restrictions and AI bans are not going to apply to students who need digital tools. But I do think that this is a really important point, that if now we are not allowing devices for students in early grades, is a student who actually needs an assistive device or app or something going to feel that they stand out and make them feel vulnerable for using the technology because now other kids are not?
0: Mm-hmm. Let me go to caller Nick next in Milpitas. Nick, go ahead. You're on.
3: Yes, I'm a teacher and a father, and I had a really eye-opening incident. My daughter was talking to my phone, Gemini, using the voice feature, and I was like, wait, who are you talking to? And she's like, oh, just talking to Gemini. And then it was having a real life conversation, and it actually knew that I was interrupting their conversation, and it just really blew my mind, like, oh my gosh, this is really affecting not only my kids, my daughters, but yeah, it just felt like that movie Her, but in real time. And so I'm just really concerned about these chatbots, and especially if kids can go in there and customize it to make it your therapist, to make it your coach, to make it your anything, personal assistant. And then when I found out that you were going in there, the settings to change it all, I was like, oh my gosh, this is ridiculous. This is crazy.
0: Nick, thanks for sharing, you know, your reaction to all of this, which I know a lot of other parents have shared similar things on this show before. Do you see these companies hearing this, trying to respond and allay fears in meaningful ways as a result of this, Natasha, the concerns of the parents? And, you know,
2: so there are some companies that make companion chatbots whose entire purpose is to comfort you or to be a friend. And those are not the tools that Microsoft and Google and OpenAI and Anthropic are marketing to schools. Each of the companies have AI models where they have added safeguards for schools. And for example, they say if a student is in distress, you know, the app will signal a teacher or some other authority. If the child is asking about, you know, violent things like how do I make a bomb, it won't tell them. They have modes where they're not supposed to give kids the answers. They're supposed to guide their learning and be Socratic. Nevertheless, there have been a number of times where kids get these chatbots to do things that they're not supposed to do with kids. You know, including on the consumer versions, not necessarily the school versions. And I think that, even the things that some tech companies say are great, like RAI can pretend to be Benjamin Franklin or Martin Luther King and can have a conversation with the kid. And isn't it more fun for the kid to talk to the Great Gatsby than have to read the Great Gatsby? And I think that that also raises issues, like, as somebody from UNESCO said to me, isn't it better for a student to actually read Martin Luther King's letter from a Birmingham jail than to talk to a fake machine Martin Luther King built by a big tech company? So I think there's all kinds of questions about how these things are being deployed, and we're going to see the next year or two be crucial for how they're going to end up in the classroom.
0: Yeah. Well, this listener writes on Discord, educate about tech. Don't use tech to replace education. Kyler writes, as a tech worker who occasionally gets AI-generated feedback from coworkers, it is infuriating to imagine a kid getting that from their teacher. This stuff is poison. Please do not feed it to children. If you actually want kids to be tech savvy, set up an electronics lab and use PCs running Linux. Another listener on Discord writes, I've been teaching and subbing in the Bay Area schools for 20 years, and the push to use Chromebooks and laptops was not planned well. Basic educational requirements such as spelling, writing, and math are gone. All the students want to do is use Google Classroom to play educational games. Now, let me remind listeners, you are listening to Forum. I'm Mina Kim. And let me go to Rachie Lee. Rachie Lee, go ahead. You're on.
4: Hi, thank you so much. Natasha, I can't wait to read your book. Thank you for writing it. I'm a parent in Berkeley and part of an advocacy group called Berkeley Unplugged. We feel like right now districts are in a reactive sort of whack-a-mole mode. You know, in other words, we as parents have to first raise an issue with something before they react to it. And as you can imagine, it's really tiresome. Do you think the presumption should be reversed? So in other words, what do you think about districts using a quote-unquote whitelist approach instead, where only technology that have been affirmatively vetted for ed value and privacy are allowed on school devices?
0: Rachie Lee, thanks so much.
2: That's one of the things I was saying about Denver Public Schools when they did their audit. They chose the math apps that they felt had evidence, and those are whitelisted, and other, you know, math products are not. And I think that, you know, as part of this movement of parents pushing for change, we're going to see more districts demand audits and ask school districts to provide real evidence that specific reading or math or science or other apps have learning benefits for kids. And the rest of the stuff, parents will say, you know, why are schools spending money on something that we don't know whether it benefits kids? But I also wanted to say that, like, there are things I'm optimistic about. And, you know, one of the callers mentioned it, like, I don't want my school making tech the basis of education. I want schools to teach about tech. And as part of the research for my book, I visited a teacher in Oakland named Alicia Strait at Edna Brewer Middle School. And she had started this elective class on innovation for middle school students. And it was about all kinds of innovation, like meat substitutes, ChatGPT, you know, Bitcoin. And the idea was for students to study and think about who made this and, like, who benefits from this innovation and how does it work and how does it change society or me or my community and what are the potential risks of this. And if you can do that in middle school, then the kids just loved it, right? Because kids love asking questions. It is giving them permission to ask deeper questions about the tech affecting their personal lives, the lives of their family, and the lives of their communities, while also learning how the systems work. And I think this kind of broader tech education, I'm really hopeful about it. I love seeing kids be excited about asking questions about the stuff that's in their lives already.
0: Well, this is Nora. Blue Sky writes, tech has never been held accountable due to the Good Samaritan myth. Time to end this 1996 status and hold tech accountable for its products. So, okay, you're seeing things that give you hope. You are seeing things also, you know, you're very clear about the concerns around all of this. Where do you see this reckoning going? Okay, we're seeing restrictions, right, on ed tech. How do you see this playing out? What happens now, do you think, Natasha?
2: You know, Antonio Guterres, the Secretary General of the United Nations, gave a talk over the summer. And it was about who gets to control the future of AI. and whether it's this handful of really powerful, really rich companies or the governments and citizens of nations. And one of the things he said is, like, we don't let medicine reach a child until it's been proven safe, and we test every toy, yet AI is going into schools with no testing, no evidence of benefit. And so when you have the head of the UN saying that, like, it makes me think about the pharmaceutical industry. Like, we take a precautionary approach with powerful drugs. They need to prove that they are safe and effective before we give them to patients, especially kids. And the tech industry has kind of pushed back against, like, let's have rigorous studies before this goes into schools. It's more like, let's get it into schools, right? Move fast, and then we'll figure out the rest later. And I think that the reckoning, you know, we may end up with a situation where parents are going to demand evidence before something is scaled in schools.
0: You're also, you know, reminding me how that Brookings report said, similarly, at least for now, the risks of using generative AI in kids' education far overshadows the benefits. Listener Eric in San Francisco writes, I was with a friend over the weekend who's a high school teacher in a local district. They say they have a phone holder on the wall where all the students put their phones on the way into class. They say several students are putting burner phones there. Other students are continually making up excuses to get their phones in the middle of class. How much do you think these restrictions in school will be able to, and should they, reach into device use outside of school, Natasha?
2: Well, I do know that kids have burner phones that they put into those pockets. This is like a national issue. But devices outside of school, like, it depends. If the school is giving a student a device to take home, then the school can turn on certain apps and turn off certain apps. The school owns the device. If it's a kid's personal device, then it's their device to do with what they like, or, you know, to do with what their parents say they can do and how the parents have configured the phone.
0: Yeah, I just am so curious how far this will likely go, because so many of the, you know, teachers even that you spoke to and administrators, you know, feel like that they are concerned also about what's happening with these devices outside of school where they don't have control. It just feels like, wow, yes, we are about to engage in a massive cultural shift, you know. And in the meantime, do you see us moving to a middle? Do you see a middle ground?
2: Yeah, I hope we're moving to a middle ground, because we had, you know, because of the pandemic, tech saturation in learning. And now we're having parents say we need to pull laptops and devices, you know, especially out of the younger grades, and then curb the use of tech. But I think we're going to end up in the middle. It just may go, you know, far in the other direction, and then we'll probably end up somewhere back in the middle where there is some tech, but it's not like tech-focused education, it's kid-focused education.
0: Natasha Singer, New York Times reporter covering tech in schools and author of Coding Kids, thank you so much for talking with us.
2: Thank you so much for having me.
0: And I always appreciate our listeners' thoughtful questions and sharing their experiences with us. And my thanks as well to Caroline Smith for producing today's segment. You've been listening to Forum. I'm Mina Kim.

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1: City Arts and Lectures with the late Gloria Steinem on the way next, 10 o'clock here on KQED News. A check of traffic now. Bay Bridge, first stop. Here's Al Rogers.
2: And we have a three-vehicle accident westbound on the Bay Bridge incline. A couple of cars hit one of the Caltrans trucks out there. So currently the three left lanes are blocked. Traffic backed up to the metering lights. BART continues to have delays related to an equipment problem on the tracks near the Daly City Station. However, they're reporting they've restored limited service on the San Francisco line between West Oakland and Balboa Park. Al Rogers for KQED.
1: 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And thank you. Partly to mostly sunny tomorrow. Warmer. How much warmer? Highs to 102 degrees. Well, inland. Sacramento weather, mostly sunny. Highs 94 to 101. KQED San Francisco and KQEI North Highlands, Sacramento. 10 o'clock.
3: Welcome to City Arts and Lectures, a season of talks and onstage conversations with some of the most celebrated writers, artists, and thinkers of our day, recorded before an audience at the Sidney Goldstein Theater in San Francisco. This week, we remember the life of Gloria Steinem, legendary feminist activist and journalist, with a rebroadcast of a conversation recorded in San Francisco on November 9, 2015. For more than half a century, Steinem was one of the most influential voices for women's rights, equality, and social justice. Steinem began her journalism career in New York, gaining national attention with an undercover investigation of the working conditions at the Playboy Club. In 1971, she co-founded Ms. Magazine, a groundbreaking publication that centered women's lives in the larger political and cultural conversation. Steinem was a mentor to generations of women, whether through her writing, her activism, or simply her example. Steinem offered women an invitation to speak out, organize, and imagine a different future. City Arts and Lectures founder, Sidney Goldstein, was one of those women, and Gloria was a guest on stage many times and lent her advice and support offstage. Gloria Steinem died on September 3, 2026, in New York. She was 92. In this 2015 appearance, Steinem talked with filmmaker and artist Chinaka Hodge after the publication of her memoir, My Life on the Road. Join us now for an archival program with Gloria Steinem.
4: Before we begin, I'm required by virtue of my belief and in what my Southern family would call home training to acknowledge the ancestors. So I wanted to ask you first, are there ancestors, people who inspired you to do the work you do, who you'd like to invite to share this space with us? Who are they and why is it crucial that we share their names?
5: You know, I think that a lot of us have lost our tribe, mm-hmm. So we find it in different ways. So Wilma Mankiller is my tribe. So, Bella Abzug, Shirley Chisholm, Patsy Mink, I invoke them and all their spirits.
4: Very nice. Thank you so much. I want to move next to the future, as you say. We're joined by two student groups tonight, one from Oakland School for the Arts. And another student group from my alma mater, Berkeley High. I'm particularly impressed with Berkeley High this week because after anti-black and racist remarks were put on computers in the computer lab at the school, they staged a citywide walkout. So my first question to you is, to the future, what are your suggestions for activism and organization?
5: Everything. I think in a general way we probably worry too much about what we should do. And just we fail, therefore, to do everything we can do. And that means when we're talking to each other, do we say what is authentic and what is really going on? Do we tell the truth about our real lives? All movements come from telling the truth, I think, and discovering that you're not alone as you thought you were. It comes from using the powers that we all have to some extent, which is dollar power. How are we spending our money and with whom? Not with Walmart, for instance.
4: Just off top.
5: How are we using our votes? You know, I mean, it is true that the voting booth is still the only place where the most powerful and the least powerful are equal. So as difficult as it is with all of the, too much money and all the problems we have, nonetheless, if we organize, we can beat the money. So, what language are we using with each other? Are we remembering the simple political things like if you are somebody who usually has power or in that situation has more power, then we have to remember to listen as much as we talk. And if we have less power, we have to remember to talk as much as we listen, which is sometimes even harder, you know, because we're used to hiding.
4: So let's start at the beginning. I believe that names have a purpose and give us ways of meaning and knowing ourselves. What's your full name and how did you come by it?
5: Gloria Marie Steinem. I was named after my sister's baby doll. She was 9 years older than me. And I was her idea. You know, she talked my parents into having a little sister. And my parents couldn't agree on my name, so she named me after her baby doll. Much later in life, I met Gloria Swanson. And she said, "How old are you, my dear?" And I told her, she said, "You were named after me, everyone your age." Marie was after my grandmother, Mary Catherine, who came from a working class background and so therefore fancified her name so she'd feel better about it. So instead of Mary, she was Marie. And Steinem, probably was Steiner or Steinman or something and probably got all screwed up with immigration.
4: That seems like a nice segue into talking about your father, whom you give a wonderful memory to at the beginning of the book. How did your life on the road with him influence your path to feminism?
5: It's interesting because you added path to feminism. So, I mean, obviously, growing up until I was 10 in a house trailer because we were living in southern Michigan where my father had a little summer resort, and in the wintertime he couldn't bear the cold weather, so he would put us all, my sister, you know, my mother, the dog, everybody, in a house trailer, and though we never had enough money to get to Florida or California, he would buy and sell antiques along the way. So it took me a while to realize, because I rebelled against that. I thought, you know, I want a life like I see in the movies, you know, like kids, because I wasn't going to school. I thought I want to go to school. And so it took me a while after I was a grown up to realize that this had normalized there were good things about it. I mean, for one thing, I missed a brainwashing in school. This is pretty good.
4: Yeah, agreed.
5: But then you said, how did that influence feminism? And that made me think of the fact that he treated me as a friend in a lot of ways. He listened to what I thought, and he asked my opinion. His favorite story about me was that when I was about 5 years old, we had gone into a country store together, and I asked him for a nickel, and he said, "What for?" And according to him, I said, "You can give it to me or not give it to me, but you can't ask me what it's for." Now, he told that story about me, but I tell it about him because the point is, he said, "That's right." He honored the will in a child. And so I suppose I realized in some way that it was possible. You know, if we have relationships in our families that are equal and democratic, we can imagine it in the outside world. We can cure the problems of childhood, but it takes longer.
4: So in your childhood, in your nostalgia, you're riding with your dad, who's you're his best friend, at least on the road. You stop at diners. What's the best meal you had with your dad, outside of Maltids, which I know you love?
5: No, there's nothing outside of Maltids. No, I mean, here was another way that we were buddies. He loved food. He knew every all-you-can-eat restaurant, you know, from coast to coast. He knew every thick malted place. And he was serious about it, right? So as a child, he would give me 50 cents and leave me in the car, and he would go in and order a malted, having told me to come in after him and pretend I didn't know my own father, and order a malted too, because he realized that otherwise you each didn't get the dividend in the bottom of the malted milk can. So what could be more heavenly than being a kid pretending you don't know your own father? I'm sure we didn't, you know, fool anybody, but still, I thought it was great.
4: In that same nostalgia, I'm curious about his resort on the ocean front resort.
5: Yes, he called it Ocean Beach Pier. There's not an ocean in hundreds of miles, but he called it Ocean Beach. Nothing if not grandiose, okay? And it was a kind of pier built out over a little lake in southern Michigan where people came to dance on the weekends and to a jukebox during the week, and then he would book the name bands that traveled around the country in buses. You know, it was his dream. I mean, it never made any money, really. We were always having to walk a long distance to the car, which had to be parked far away because the finance company otherwise was going to take it away.
4: I'm not saying I know this story, but I might know this story. You speak in the book about family jewels, about treasures that you move up and down this sort of antique trail. I wonder, at 81, who is your family? What are your jewels, and who will inherit it?
5: Or them? Just a little thing like that.
4: Yes, right? No.
5: First of all, I'm so glad you said that I'm 81, because I am so trying to convince myself that I'm 81.
4: You don't look it, so.
5: I mean, I think I'm immortal, and this causes you to plan poorly. But my jewels are my chosen family. I mean, my nurturing family, I love, and, you know, played obvious roles. But I think as we grow up, our chosen family becomes at least as important, because you share interests and values. Actually, a wonderful author named Dorothy Dinnerstein. Do you remember her, who wrote The Mermaid and the Minotaur? Wonderful author. And she always said that your birth family had very important functions that are obvious, including seeing what different ages are like, you know, what it's like to be born, to grow old, and so on, because in the rest of your life, you're likely to choose age peers. Mm-hmm. But the other important function of birth family was to get along with and even love people with whom you share no interest whatsoever. I thought that was a great relief, don't you think? I mean, nobody tells us that. Because in the rest of your life, you pick people you do share values and interests with. And both things are important. For the future of the human race, it's important to learn to get along with and even love people you don't share things with, right? But my chosen family is, you know, my spiritual family.
4: So you're not chosen family. What are the most valued lessons you learned from your mother in your relationship with her?
5: Well, I learned a lot of things. You know, I learned to love poetry, which she knew by heart. I learned how to open a book and run your finger down the spine so you didn't break the spine. I learned how to fold typing paper into three, because when she was a newspaper reporter long before I was born, there weren't yet reporters' notebooks. And, you know, I mean, I learned all those things. But I think deeply what I learned is that the talent unused is a tragedy. You know, it was a tragedy for her that long before I was born, she'd given up the work that she loved the most, which was writing. And she was even a newspaper editor, which must have been huge in those days because she had to start out writing under a man's name to work at all. So I suppose, you know, like many, many of us still, I'm somewhat living out the unlived life of my mother.
4: Was that a conscious choice on your part?
5: No. It was only in retrospect that I thought about it. I mean, I think I'm doing what I love. It isn't like it was a penalty in any way. Mm. But I do think that, I do hope and believe that there are many more women who live out their own lives and therefore their daughters aren't haunted by the unlived life of their mothers.
4: Mm. I'm going to sit with that for a second. Clap. So, why did you choose a life as a wanderer? Why life as a traveler?
5: You know, you only know you've chosen something when you're looking back. Mm-hmm. You know, you don't sit and say, hello, I'm going to do that. I didn't think I was choosing. I mean, I thought I wanted to be a writer. I mean, I was a writer, and I assumed that I was going to live in the same house. Like everybody said, you were supposed to settle down, that I was going to get married and have children, that was going to determine the rest of my life. Only if you really think that that's going to determine the rest of your life, then marriage becomes a lot like death in your... So I just kept putting it off. I kept saying, I'm doing that.
4: Death or eluding marriage?
5: No, I mean, I said, oh, yes, I'm going to get married, have children, settle down. Just not right now. Mm-hmm. Okay. So I kept doing that. And then, I mean, I'd been active in several social justice movements because somehow if we've been marginalized, we empathize with everybody else who's been marginalized, even if it's not our group. Mm-hmm. But the excitement, the, you know, explosion of the women's movement in all of its huge diversity came along, but I couldn't write about it. That is, the editors I'd been working for were not interested, to put it mildly. Mm-hmm. So my own travels started when I had written, you know, a little bit about the women's movement, so I was getting invitations to speak, mm-hmm. but I couldn't do it by myself. I mean, I still get nervous about speaking. I still lose all my saliva, and you can hear me, right? And all the, my teeth get little sweaters on them, and I can't get my upper lip over my... So I wanted to do it just because there was so much excitement. It was so important, and I couldn't write about it. So I asked a friend of mine, Dorothy Pittman Hughes, who was... a child care expert, had kids, was married. I thought, you know, our experiences were different enough. And I'm European American. She was African American. You know, I have to say that was a little bit accidental. We were thinking more about the kid part, you know, because people kept saying that to me, they'll kill you in Dubuque, you know, if you go there as a single woman. Mm. Right.
4: So you took another single.
5: So we did it together. Yeah. And that began this life of traveling and speaking, which I only later realized was a traditional movement life in a lot of ways. Mm-hmm. Because in the abolitionist and suffragist era too, people were traveling. That's the way movements happen. Mm-hmm. You really kind of have to be in the room together. Reading about it is great. Seeing it online is great. But being in a room together is different because you empathize with each other. You can understand each other, and you can have an organizing meeting, as we are going to have as soon as the two of us
4: are all done here. 25 minutes. So you talk in the book about many modes of transportation, trains, planes, automobiles, taxis. What's your all-time favorite way of moving about the world?
5: That's hard.
4: Hard question. Nailed it.
5: No, because they all have... Well, I guess I would say any way in which I don't drive. It took me a while when I started this book to realize it was maybe a little odd that I was writing a book about going on the road when I don't drive, and maybe I should explain that. But what happens if you don't drive is that as soon as you leave your door, you're having an adventure. Mm-hmm. You're not in a tin can by yourself. You know, you're in a taxi or a subway or a bus or a train with people to talk to. Mm-hmm. So people to talk to is, that's my favorite way of traveling.
4: Okay. And so you start these conversations with people to talk to. How do you build a lasting, meaningful relationship if you're constantly picking up and going elsewhere?
5: Well, you have your core chosen family at home. And because we had started Ms. Magazine, I had that chosen family of friends and colleagues. And I was the one who was off there wandering, who would come back with thousands of little slips of paper saying, you know, here's a new issue and here's a fantastic writer and here's, you know, whatever. I was the person who was buying donuts and coffee for the newsstand dealers to try to seduce them into putting Ms. Magazine on the stand because they were sure it wasn't going to sell, you know. So I always had a combination in that way of a chosen family at home and wandering. And also, if you do it long enough, it's like reading a novel. You get the end of a story that you saw the beginning of. You know, 10 years later, you meet the same person or you go back to the same campus and you see. It's like reading a novel.
4: My next question for you is, what gave you the gall? What gave you the chutzpah to start Ms. Magazine? I want to know who told you couldn't do it and who told you you could do it?
5: Well, pretty much nobody said we could do it. and partly it was kidding myself into thinking that we would only do it for a year or two, because then surely we would have changed all the other magazines by then, you know. So it was partly just blind optimism. And it was just basically we wanted to have a magazine we read, you know, that was not totally about making hamburgers and, you know, washing your hair and all the things that come with advertising, you know, because the advertisers insist in women's magazines that you write about what they are advertising, and that's why they look the way they look. And the editors of women's magazines do their best to sneak a few articles in there. Right. But you will notice that fiction is gone pretty much from women's magazines. Poetry is gone. You know, it really is mostly about being a catalog. So the real thing was that we were able to do a sample issue. Mm-hmm. And because of New York Magazine, because I'd helped to start New York Magazine, and so Clay Felker, the great editor of New York Magazine, needed a feature for his year-end issue, and he said that he would pay for us to do a sample issue of Ms. Magazine if he could use, say, 30 pages of it for his year-end issue, and then we wrapped another 100 pages around it and put out this first issue that was cover dated spring. It was January. We covered this because we were afraid it was going to lie there like a lox, you know, and embarrass the movement. So we cover dated it spring.
4: covering your bases.
5: And so it was a test issue. We had not been able to raise money otherwise. Nobody wanted to invest in a magazine that was feminist and also controlled by its staff. Mm. There's still not a magazine really.
4: Nowhere else in the world.
5: Right. But that issue sold out. You know, it was supposed to last till spring. It sold out in 8 days. So I owe it to many, to you in this audience, because all of the authors in that issue fanned out to do free publicity because we couldn't afford to pay for publicity. And it was when I got to California and was on some morning show talking about the magazine, people called in and said they couldn't find it. So I called Clay Felker in a panic, and I said, it never got here, it never got here. And then he called me back and said, it got there, it sold out. And I owe it to California.
4: What are some of the lessons that were unexpected? You had a singular goal of putting out the magazine that we wanted to read that would speak to women. But what are the things, what are the revelations that came with issue 2, issue 7, issue 16?
5: Well, one of the revelations for me was I always kept saying, I'm only doing this for 2 years, tops. That was like 30 years ago. Right? That's it. You know, I mean, I'd never worked in an office. I'd never had a job. I'd always been a freelancer. I couldn't imagine that, you know, anything different. And so just in increments, I realized what it was like to have a community of people who shared interests. Also in terror, what it was like to wake up at night worrying about making the payroll.
4: Did you make it?
5: We did, but sometimes very narrowly. I mean, I could give a course in how you don't pay your bills. You give them a little bit of the money so they're not mad at you, and you give them all the reasons why you can't give them the rest. It's very time consuming.
4: I'd like to put you on the phone with the NYU bursar.
5: Okay.
4: What's the best writing that came out in Miss over the last...
5: The best writing?
4: The best writing period. What's the best thing you ran? You can't talk about yourself.
5: I'm not tempted to talk about myself.
4: I want to let you off the hook, then you don't have to
5: talk
4: about yourself.
5: That's really hard because there were so many important... But what's coming up in front of my eyes is Alice Walker was on the staff and was writing in the magazine and so on, but... after she wrote, she was known in a, I don't know, people on campuses would come up to me and say, do you really know Alice Walker? And I would go into bookstores and get mad at them because they didn't carry her books. It was at that level. Mm-hmm. But after she wrote The Color Purple, we decided, well, never mind that she is a writer for the magazine. This is a major American novel. Let's put her on the cover. And we did. And we just declared her a major American writer.
4: Right.
5: It wasn't that we declared it. It was that it was true.
4: It was true. But also I think we have to declare ourselves. When we've done well, when we're speaking the truth, when we're writing landmarks, it's incumbent upon us to say we did it. Otherwise, no one will.
5: Yeah, no, absolutely. And that sort of comes up for me. It isn't... You know, there were other, you know, this is the first cover story about domestic violence that, you know, hadn't been, we didn't even have a phrase before called domestic violence. It was just called life, you know. There were a lot of other important stories, but what came up before me, you know, was that moment when you saw a world, not a major American writer, a world force. And that became more clear to me later on because I met her, first her Japanese translator and then her Chinese translator. And they told me the same thing, which is that because she had used the language and voice of country people, and without apostrophes to show the missing, you know, not in a condescending way, in a lyrical, poetic way, that each of those translators had, for the first time in serious literature, used the language of their own country people.
4: Oh, wow.
5: And, you know, so one true thing makes a true path wherever it goes.
4: Wow. Okay, so from true things to untrue things. For a long time, this burns me up even trying to phrase the question, but for a long time people credit your wild success and your agency to your extreme good looks. And I think that it's from a limited place and a limited definition of beauty. So if you had to come up with a definition of beauty that felt safe and productive for you, using that definition, what's the first time you saw yourself as beautiful?
5: I don't think I was in my... early 40s by the time this all happened, or late 30s, early 40s. So I knew very well that I had been up to then regarded as a pretty girl. If I really made an effort, I was a pretty girl. Then overnight, once the women's movement was blossoming, I was beautiful. Hmm. So it was very clear to me it was in comparison to what they thought feminists looked like.
4: Mm-hmm. So I mean, beyond the look, what does beauty feel like? What is true beauty? Not necessarily phenotype or what shows on the mm-hmm. surface, but if you had to have a definition of inner beauty, which sounds really cliche, but I think is productive, what would that be?
5: I don't know. Authenticity. Mm-hmm. You know, being... I mean, you know, each one of us is truly unique because each one of us is a combination of environment and heredity over millennia mm-hmm. combined in a way that could never have happened before and could never happen again. And it's a sense, on the one hand, of that uniqueness and that unique voice and authenticity, and on the other hand, of being of our shared humanity mm-hmm. and of our shared aliveness, nature, flowers, everything. I mean, I'm a pagan, let's face it. You know, pagan just means nature. Mm-hmm. And I think the spirit of nature is in all of us. So expressing, I guess, the ability to feel and express that uniqueness and universality at the same time. And you can see it in people, no? You kind of know it when it's happening. Mm-hmm.
3: You're listening to an archival program with the late Gloria Steinem. The celebrated feminist and author died on September 3rd, 2026. She was 92. This conversation was recorded in San Francisco in 2015. This is City Arts and Lectures.
4: Okay, so I've been wringing my hands about asking this question, but if I don't, I'll never forgive myself. This is with the preface that both my mother and my boyfriend's mother are in the room at the moment. But let's talk about sex, Gloria. You talk about equal sex being a transformative experience. So how do you have sex? How do we all have sex that is healthy, whole, holistic, honorable, and good?
5: I don't know where to begin. I mean, one thing is that we could start to differentiate pornography from erotica. Mm-hmm. Because porne means female slaves, female slavery. Erotica, eros, has some idea of mutuality and mutual pleasure. So we could first, you know, the culture gives us the idea that dominance and passivity or conquering is what's not mutual pleasure, is what sexuality is about. You know, when I'm speaking to audiences of men, I always try to convince them that cooperation beats domination.
4: Mm. It's true.
5: So at least if we get the idea in our heads that we've been lied to about the whole idea that sexuality is necessarily dominant and passive by its nature, then we're on our way at least to mutuality.
4: Mm. Okay, follow-up question about sex. What's the difference between sexual exploitation and sex work, if any?
5: Well, I used to say, I'll just say what my experience is. I used to say sex work. And then one day I found myself marching with Flo Kennedy, the inimitable Flo Kennedy, in Las Vegas because the government, you know, there's one county in Nevada in which prostitution is legal. So somebody in the welfare agency had gotten the idea that, or some several people, I guess, had gotten the idea that they could serve a double purpose by getting women off welfare and into sex work. Hmm. So, you know, you can't make this stuff up, okay? I mean, it's with... So they were essentially saying, if it's work like any other, it's work like any other. Mm-hmm. And the same thing has happened in Germany and so on. We managed to get them to roll back this initiative somewhat in Nevada. So I lost the ability to say that it's work like anything else because it's body invasion, you know, and also in the street, people don't call it sex work as much as survival sex. You know, there's no shame in it because it's about surviving. Mm-hmm. And somewhere I'm sure that there is some woman who's getting her PhD financed by sex that is chosen by her. She can refuse a customer. And I'm sure it happens, which is very different from the usual situation. I mean, the average age of entry into prostitution in this country is 12. Mm-hmm. So I just find I can't call it sex work anymore.
4: Is there any place where there's a woman who chooses to sell sex and she can be looked at as a powerful, even if she's doing it strictly for survival? Is there any permutation of it where you could see sex and sex work as liberating?
5: I'm sure there is, somewhere. I haven't actually seen it, mm-hmm. but I'm sure it exists somewhere. It has to do with, think about it. I mean, going to body invasion by strangers, right. The men I find who understand this the best are men in prison, because they, in the absence of women, they've been treated as women, and they have also been raped and used or used sexually, and sometimes voluntarily too, voluntarily, because it's a way they survive in prison. So it just seems to me that we need to think about body invasion as a

0: Because what has worked the best so far is a third alternative, which means you decriminalize the prostituted people, men, women, and children, and do your best to offer alternatives to them. You definitely prosecute the people who profit off the bodies of others, who are traffickers, who run brothels. You really go after them as criminals, and you address the customers, the demand, by showing them what sex trafficking is worldwide. What they are contributing to, the kind of industry they're contributing to. And this is what has been done in Scandinavian countries and in France and in a growing number of countries. And it's neither criminalization nor legalization. It's called the Nordic example or the Swedish example. And it does seem to, you know, be to give people the most alternatives, the most education, and do something about the horrendous profiteering and brutality of sex trafficking worldwide.
1: Let's talk about abortion. What's your stance on it? Okay. I kid. Where are we today? Where should we be tomorrow?
0: Well, obviously, theoretically, it's legal, and that was a huge victory in 1973 and so on. About 1 in 3 American women needs an abortion at some time in her life. The anti-abortion lobby is a minority of people. Most Americans believe that it should be a choice by a woman and her physician, not by politicians. Mm-hmm. But
1: spaces.
0: But because we are in a time of right-wing backlash, because we are also in a time when we are about to see this country become no longer a majority European-American or white country, and because the right wing will cheerfully tell you the white race is committing suicide, you know, because white women are having fewer children by and large. So the same groups are against immigration, mm-hmm. against safe and legal abortion, against contraception, and even against sex education. So we are seeing this mammoth backlash, and since they lost or they didn't get everything they wanted in Washington, now they're focused on state legislatures trying to put such onerous restrictions on clinics that they close them down. Mm-hmm. And that's where we are. I mean, in between there, they tried murdering abortion doctors, if you'll remember. They killed 8 abortion doctors and firebombed a lot of clinics and seemed amazed that this didn't make them popular.
1: The logic of it, I've never been able to wrap my mind around that.
0: Yeah.
1: How one life is more valuable than another. I've never been able to understand that.
0: Nobody gets up in the morning and says, I'm going to have an abortion, a surgical procedure. It's not. Mm-hmm. But the original cultures assumed that women controlled our own bodies and decided when and whether to have children. And the contraception has been generally understood. Abortifacients have always been there. It is patriarchal or male-dominant cultures that have decided that they need to control reproduction and thus women's bodies. And that's how the control of women's bodies has been transferred away from women to a whole other powerful structure.
1: I want to transition a little bit here. We only have a few minutes before we open up to your questions, which is when the real work begins. The second chapter in your book is all about talking circles, about women sharing space and having a true democracy in conversation. And so I thought it'd be really inappropriate if I came to this conversation without bringing the people who weren't in the room with us, who mm-hmm. aren't here tonight because of obligation, because of work, because their man won't let them leave the house. It's a true story. So I've sourced some questions mostly from women and trans people of color throughout

0: Bay Area, I asked probably 30, 35 folks, and of those 30 to 35 folks, six came back with this two-part question. So the first part is, what can white feminists do to bridge the divide between them and black women who feel left out of the movement?
1: Well, we might point out that black women invented the movement.
0: I agree.
1: I mean, just
0: your speaking partners.
1: Yeah, well, not just my speaking. I mean, we once did a early in the life of Ms. Magazine. We did the first poll, the first national poll of women on women's issues by Lou Harris. It was a very respectable poll, and African American women were twice as likely to support all the issues of equality and so on. It was 60% of African American women, only 30% of white women. It's so wrong to think of of the women's movement as a white women's movement that I kind of don't know what to do about it.
0: Yeah. You
1: know? But we could honor much more. We could get mad at the press when they treat it as a white women's movement. We could honor much more the people who were pioneers and continue to be pioneers from Sojourner Truth forward. It's the way we characterize the movement, I think, that's the problem.
0: Are the deaths of Sandra Bland, Trayvon Martin, Oscar Grant, I can't name the list, are those women's issues?
1: Yes, absolutely. I mean, let's take Trayvon Martin, for instance. We know that Zimmerman, who murdered Trayvon Martin, had been violent to women in his life and not been punished or stopped or impeded. We know that domestic violence is the indicator of all other violence. But it wasn't even allowed in his trial the evidence of his violence against women. If that violence against women had been addressed as an indicator of all other violence because it's a superiority crime, these are all superiority crimes. Mm-hmm. It isn't like people are getting a whole lot out of these crimes. Mm-hmm. They end up, beating up or killing their wives, sometimes killing themselves. The racist crimes are also superiority crimes. They're about proving superiority. If we had understood that and the connection, the deep connection between sexist and racist crimes, Trayvon Martin might still be alive. Mm-hmm. We have to make that linkage.
0: The second part of the question, and I want to acknowledge my privilege as a cisgendered woman as well, or a cis woman, and I assume you as well. But the second part of the question is, what can cis and what can white cis women do to extend the agency and the reach of trans women of color?
1: Mm-hmm. Well, I think we can understand how much we owe anybody who's getting rid of the polarization of genders. Mm-hmm.
0: Say again.
1: You know.
0: Say again. We're unpacking for us.
1: Yeah. There are two truths that are, at the same time. One is the depth of racism and the depth of gender. Mm-hmm. And the other is that we invented both of them. Mm-hmm. They don't exist. Mm-hmm. We're vulnerable to both of them because we have such a long period of dependency as human beings. So the good news is that we're adaptable to almost anything, which is why the species survives, and the bad news is that we're adaptable to almost anything. So the ideas of gender and race are with us and go very, very, very deep. And Brian Stevenson, who, Just Mercy, his book, makes that very clear, and yet it doesn't exist. So it's helpful, I find, to look at original cultures here or in Africa, where the Kwe and the San we all came from, or the Dalits in India, who in their languages don't even have gendered pronouns. Mm-hmm. There's no he and she. A human being is a human being. What a concept. So it seems to me that we, in general, I would say, owe a debt to people who are blasting the idea of gender prisons, mm-hmm. or who are blasting the idea of racial destiny.
0: Mm-hmm. I'm going to chew on that for a bit, because I do understand that race is a construct, but blackness is real for me on a daily basis.
1: Yes, you know what I mean? Absolutely.
0: Yeah.
1: And so that's the challenge.
0: It
1: is, which is what books, Bryan Stevenson's book approaches. It is the depth of the division, because we've normalized it by growing up with it and justifying all kinds of things with it from slavery forward, mm-hmm. and the fact that we made it up, mm-hmm. that it doesn't exist.
0: Yeah.
1: To hang on to those two truths at the same time is the challenge.
0: All right, I think we have time for maybe one more crowdsourced question, though I have 25, forgive me, friends and colleagues, that I don't get to. I think I'll take the one from Dori Kamenong. Dori is a power mover. She works with Glide Ensemble and Glide Fellowship and Glide Church here in San Francisco as their events coordinator. And her question is, in the era of technology and amplified access being always connected, how would digital tools have changed the trajectory of visionary activism in the 60s and 70s as an organizer, publisher, feminist? What would your hashtag have been?
1: I don't know. You can give me my hashtag.
0: I'm going to think on your hashtag while you answer the question. I have a good one when you're done.
1: No, well, the medium is crucial, but the message is more crucial. Mm. So the question is, what are we saying?
0: Hashtag, what are we saying? Done deal. Okay, I think it's a good time to open up to the room. We're right around our mark, and there are people who are wonderful humans who are around the room with microphones. So if you have a question, make your way to someone with a microphone, and we will make sure that your voice is heard and your question is asked. Hello, San Francisco. You're beautiful.
2: Okay, that was faster than I thought. So I work for Bay Area Women Against Rape. It's an advocacy organization in Oakland. They were started in 1971, and our directors are still the founders. And I'm just curious how have things changed since the 70s? I mean, I work on the hotline. I work with advocates or with survivors of sexual violence in the hospital and court. And I hear the same things every day, the same violence, the same questions, the same struggles. And for you, I mean, who's had, you've fought on so many fronts for so many years on these, on women's issues and all people's issues, really. What do you see? Where is your energy focused now? How has the movement changed?
1: Well, first of all, I want to thank you for your work, because you are on the front lines every day. And I do think that we have, in general, as a nation, come to understand that rape is not sex, it's violence. That body invasion is not inevitable, normal sexuality. Mm-hmm. And that is a huge change, because it was thought to be inevitable and almost natural in this, as late as the 60s and 70s. It's still often blamed on the victim. You know, what did you do to attract? What did you do have on? How much did you drink? And all of that, you know. But the understanding that it is wrong and that it is not normal, inevitable sexuality is a huge, huge change. But, and we are beginning to understand its prevalence in places where people didn't think it was, on campus, in the military, you know, in families, mm-hmm. the sexual abuse of children. We're beginning to understand that if dominance and passivity is seen as normal, then the helplessness of children is eroticized for people who are hooked on dominance. You know, I think there's a much greater depth of understanding, much better police procedures, except, of course, there are millions of rape kits in this country that are completely
0: uncategorized.
1: Right. Yeah. But we are absolutely not there, and we still don't even admit that rape didn't always exist. You know, if you read the letters of of the Europeans who showed up here as shortly after Columbus, who took sex slaves for his crew and couldn't understand why the women fought back. But the letters of people who arrived here in that era are shocked that, as one of them said, these natives don't rape women, even their captives. Wow. You know, that. So I find it helpful to understand that it's not inevitable, it didn't always happen, the sexuality wasn't always designed as or thought to be dominance and passivity as the norm. But, you know, we're very, very far. We're very far from the kind of society that was here before Columbus showed up.
3: If you were 41 today instead of 81, where do you think you would be spending your energy?
1: The same way I'm spending it right now. No, I mean, that may sound strange, but I think it's kind of true.
0: That's accurate.
1: Yeah, right. Because we're responding to what we see every day. You know, so I think here's my image of age. We're like the Russian dolls, you know, those nested Russian dolls. So our child self is in here, then our teenage self, then our 20s, you know. But we're not profoundly different people with age. We just have more experience. So I don't think I would be spending it any differently. Maybe sexually differently. It's sexually differently, which would mean that I would have less time to be activist.
0: But more time to be active.
4: This question's from the orchestra downstairs in the center toward the back.
5: I saw you on the road in 1970 at Indiana University, and that was back at a time where a lot of the movements seemed to be all part of the same thing, the youth movement, the anti-war movement, the women's movement, and the civil rights movement. And sad in so many heartbreaking ways, it seems that those personal interests have found their own directions and we've separated. And I think especially about feminism and Black Lives Matter and how there doesn't seem to be an intersection. And it's heartbreaking when you want to go to see a movie and you realize that Black women don't feel part of that. And I was wondering, I know you touched on it, I know we want the same things, but do you have a suggestion as we can reach over and be together again?
1: Well, it's interesting that you had the experience of it being more together earlier. You know, in a way, I think it was more in silos earlier because for not negative reasons, you know, because if you've been invisible, you need to name yourself and come forward, and then you go through a period of independence, and then you get to be interdependent. But Black Lives Matter, it's a big, decentralized, huge movement, but it was really started by three Black feminists women who did it. You know, I think part of it is that they don't get credit, you know, for being the pioneers of that movement.
0: Shout out to J. Marie Hill, local Bay Area mover in the Black Lives Matter movement.
6: I'm wondering what your thoughts are about getting more women to run for office and B, getting elected to office.
1: You know, there's Emerge here. Probably there are people who, you know, there are various groups around the country urging women to run. And it is true that we need to go to each other. I mean, women are probably less likely to get up in the morning and look in the mirror and say, I see a candidate, you know. so we do need probably more encouragement. We need to say that to each other. And we're way more likely to get there by community organizing than by, you know, having a lot of money or all the usual qualifications. But there is an increase. And, you know, I think we just need to keep it in our minds and say it to each other. We need to encourage each other to run.
0: You should run.
1: No. I can say that to her much more easily. Don't you think she should run? Wouldn't she make it?
0: You and me together. Steinem Hodge, 2016.
1: No, my job is to make the candidate look reasonable.
0: Gloria Steinem, my life on the road.
7: 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The celebrated feminist and author died on September 3rd, 2026. She was 92. This conversation was recorded in San Francisco on November 9th, 2015. 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Michael Moritz, Adam Grant, Zadie Smith, and Naomi Klein are just some of our upcoming guests. 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Theme music composed and performed by Pat Gleason. City Arts and Lectures founding producer is Sydney Goldstein. 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
8: 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Celebrate Latina Heritage Month with new back-to-back episodes of Leguizamo Does America, as actor John Leguizamo explores Latin culture's influence on Washington, D.C. and Chicago, this Thursday beginning at 8 in the evening on KQED+. Bay Area weather will be hot again tomorrow, highs ranging the upper 70s near the coast to 102 while inland. Heat advisories up until Thursday night for the Bay Area and for Sacramento as well. Sacramento's predicted high Thursday 101, downtown San Francisco 86, San Rafael 98, Oakland 94. KQED San Francisco, KQEI North Highlands, Sacramento.
9: Hello, welcome to Newsday on the BBC World Service with James Copnall in London and Ansoy in Nairobi.
10: With Western nations, including Britain, France and Canada, moving to impose sanctions on Israeli settlers in the West Bank, diplomatic relations are being strained. The Israeli government has reacted strongly to the move, including by closing the UK consulate in East Jerusalem. We'll speak to a veteran Israeli politician who negotiated a major agreement with the Palestinians.
9: With search and recovery operations ongoing in Nepal and across the border in Tibet following the devastating floods of last week, we look at what we know about the impact in Tibet. We'll hear from a leading Tibetan politician in exile.
10: And the US and Iran have resumed trading blows, including in the Strait of Hormuz, the vital waterway which has such a huge impact on the global economy. First though, the latest world news.
11: BBC News with Govinda Gill. The fighting between US and Iranian forces has flared up again, with Iran saying it has attacked a number of ships that were attempting to pass through the Strait of Hormuz. Iranian state media quoted the Revolutionary Guards as saying US vessels were among those targeted, along with 8 oil tankers. Here's Gigi Ann.
12: There's been no independent confirmation of the attacks, nor any reports of casualties. Tehran has also claimed it struck a US military base in eastern Jordan. The Jordanian military says its air defenses intercepted several Iranian missiles. All this follows an earlier announcement from US Central Command that it had destroyed 5 Iranian oil tankers after the Iranians targeted an American warship. International shipping through the Strait of Hormuz remains severely affected. This has driven crude oil prices to its highest level since July.
11: The British Foreign Secretary Ed Miliband has described Israel's virulent response to his announcement on sanctions on Israeli settlements in the occupied West Bank as deeply regrettable. Mr. Miliband said Britain had to do what it believed was the right thing. Yolande Nell reports from Jerusalem.
13: Israel has told the British consulate, which represents the UK in Jerusalem, the occupied West Bank and Gaza, it has 30 days to close. British representatives at the International Coordination Centre for Gaza in southern Israel and trainers working with Palestinian police in Ramallah have been given a week to leave. The steps mark an extreme diplomatic escalation by Israel. But in an interview with Jewish News, Mr. Miliband said Britain had to do what it believed was the right thing based on our values. Similar comments were made by Andy Burnham, who added, "For too long, we have been hesitant to act, fearful of being accused of being anti-Israel."
11: The United States is expanding its trade restrictions on Canadian goods to include outright import bans on alcoholic beverages, dairy products and motorcycles as the economic conflict between the two countries deepens. President Trump accused Canada of discriminating against the US after Canada implemented retaliatory dollar-for-dollar 50% tariffs on Tuesday. The U.S. Secretary of State Marco Rubio said that Washington would enter a new phase of cooperation with Colombia that would be even stronger than before. Speaking to reporters after meeting President Abelardo de la Espriella, Mr. Rubio said the two countries now had an opportunity to restore their natural relations. The Colombian leader also welcomed a return to good relations with the U.S.
14: It must be said, we are resuming a relationship that's been historic and very close, one that was interrupted for 4 years, but has always been there in the deepest roots of the Colombian spirit, because the United States is our ally. We have been its ally. And when the United States and Colombia have worked together, the only things our peoples have experienced are progress, security, and development.
11: BBC News. President Trump has hailed what he called a really big victory by Germany's far-right AfD, attributing the party's electoral success on Monday to what he described as Germany's horrible immigration rules. Posting on social media, Mr. Trump expressed the opinion that voters had got tired of immigration rules, which he said had hurt Germany. The US president's celebratory post did not name the AfD specifically. 5 Indonesian journalists who travelled by boat to cover the eruption of Mount Anak Krakatau are missing. Search crews are also looking for 3 others on board. The eruption, which began late on Friday, grounded flights and covered cities, including Jakarta, in thick ash. Rescue efforts are continuing, but high waves and poor visibility are causing delays. The Gambian president has pledged to boost power supplies by October following violent protests over the country's electricity crisis. Gambia has been facing power outages for several months. Thomas Nardi reports.
15: In a televised address to the nation, President Adama Barrow appealed for calm and urged the youth not to destroy the country's electricity infrastructure. On Monday night, police used tear gas to disperse angry protesters who had gathered in parts of the country, including near the president's office, and were calling for him to step down. President Adama Barrow is seeking a controversial third term in office in December, and the country's energy crisis will be a key factor in the forthcoming election.
11: The White House has removed a controversial video game that promoted President Trump's MAGA policies from its website following a complaint by the game company Tetris. The company, which is famous for its block-stacking gameplay, quickly distanced itself from the very similar Build the Wall after its release last week. In a post on social media, it said it treated copyright violations very seriously. BBC News.
10: Thank you for that news. 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Today with Anne Soy in Nairobi and James Cotton in London.
9: In the next half hour, we will head to Israel following the UK-led sanctions and to Tibet in the aftermath of the deadly flooding. And we'll hear about new clashes between the US and Iran.
10: You can send us your thoughts on anything you hear by WhatsApp or text message on our usual number, +44 77 86 20 50 85.
9: Now, immediately before the modern state of Israel was established, Britain ruled over the region under a mandate from the forerunner of the United Nations. But the new nation was allied to Britain from the start, despite the violent nature of its birth, violence at times directed at the British Imperial Forces. That's why the tit-for-tat sanctions, more reminiscent of the Cold War than relations between the UK and Israel, mark such a significant diplomatic shift. So does the escalating diplomatic row move a two-state solution closer or more distant? On the line now is Yossi Beilin, a former Israeli deputy foreign minister and peace negotiator at the Oslo Accords in 1993 between Israel and the Palestinians that were led at the time by Yasser Arafat. Welcome to the program. Now,
16: thank you very
9: just
16: much.
9: Give us a sense of what the reaction has been to this recent more assertive position by the UK calling out the more violent settlers as terrorists.
16: Well, first of all, they are terrorists. I mean, there is no question about it. How can you call them peace fighters? So this is not a question. I mean, it was, of course, a surprise that Britain and other 10 countries decided to take sanctions now on the eve of our elections. But otherwise, if you ask me, I would like the world to distinguish between boycotting Israel as a state and boycotting products from the occupied territories. They are two very different things. And if you ask me personally, I do whatever I can in order not to purchase products from the occupied territories as a private person. But the question is whether it is the right thing to do right now, because, you know, the right in Israel is using it, saying, you see, the whole world against us. I mean, this is their song all the time. The whole world is against us, even Britain. And we have to fight for ourselves, by ourselves, and we were right from day one, and so on and so forth. So I think that one should withhold such sanctions until after the elections, in order to see whether there is a significant change in the policy of the government of Israel, of the new government of Israel, towards the territories or not.
9: And now that they have been announced shortly before the elections in Israel, what kind of impact do you think the sanctions are going to have on the elections?
16: Well, as I said, I mean, at least the right will say, you know, I told you, the whole world is against us. We are on our own. We are an island in an ocean. And we should fight and we should not listen to the world. They can decide what they want about sanctions and we will go on with our right policy.
9: So is it your view then that they could potentially bolster Benjamin Netanyahu?
16: It may. It may. I don't see another kind of a reaction on the moderate and pragmatic side of Israel going to demonstrating in support of the British decision.
9: And what about the impact they're likely to have on the settlements? Because that is the reason that the countries that have issued the sanctions are giving. Are they likely to deter further violence?
16: I don't think so. I hope, but I don't think so. They live in their own world, detached from reality, detached from the world. They are not interested in international relations. And they want to convince so-called the Arabs to leave the country. And they claim that it is a God-given country that we cannot give up on any square inch. And such decisions are not relevant for them at all. It is relevant. I mean, if you speak about, for example, professors in the university, in the universities, who are being boycotted by other academic specialists and things like that. This is very important. I mean, the issue of science, of Israel's involvement in science, in the academic world, is very important. And these are the areas which are very sensitive. But for those who are coming, going to the Arab villages in the West Bank at night and shouting and screaming and beating and whatever, this is the last thing which may touch them.
9: Given such perspectives as you describe and what's happening there, we've heard about the displacement of more of Palestinians in the West Bank. What is the fate then of the two-state solution that you fought for, given the current circumstances? Is it still a realistic ambition?
16: God forbid if it is not. I mean, this is the only solution which will save Israel and save the Palestinians. I believe in the idea of a confederation between two states. And that is a group of Israelis and Palestinians which suggested it a few years ago as a way to deal also with the issue of the territories and the settlements. But anyhow, you cannot go on without a Palestinian state for long. But again, if you ask me whether the sanctions are going to have a direct impact on the two-state solution, it is only very an indirect one. And what we have to do is to have to keep the good relationship between the moderate camp in Israel and the moderate camp in the world. And in order to promote the idea, for example, if we speak about the Trump plan of November last year, which speaks about a way towards a two-state solution, I believe that promoting it and supporting it should be the policy of the next government with the help of our friends in the world. So that is a way to promote the idea of a two-state solution. I'm not sure whether the steps which has been declared will do that. But anyhow, I think that the right thing is to withhold it, at least until after the elections.
9: Thank you very much for speaking to us. That is Israel's former deputy foreign minister, who was also a peace negotiator at the Oslo Accords in 1993, Yossi Beilin.
10: Let's turn now to the Himalayan flash flood disaster on the Nepalese-Tibetan border. Initially thought to be due to an earthquake, experts soon identified a glacial collapse as the cause, with a huge section of mountain ice having broken away, thrusting ice, mud and water down valley river tributaries below. Now, a US organization that analyzes land temperatures says the section of mountain that collapsed had been exceptionally warm in the run-up to the disaster.
9: Berkeley Earth in California says that in the 5 days prior, the mountain was at least 1 degree warmer than normal, something never recorded in the 55 years of noted records. But other experts say that raised temperature didn't necessarily trigger the collapse. Meanwhile, the Nepalese authorities have pledged that there will be no let-up in the search for people still missing at the hydropower stations buried in the disaster.
10: It's known that in excess of 1,300 people died in Nepal during the floods, with around 5,000 reported as missing. However, just across the border in Chinese-controlled Tibet, Beijing says around 40 people died, with over 500 missing, despite reports of entire villages being wiped out. So how can this significant difference be explained? Well, earlier I spoke to Dr. Lobsang Sangay, a Tibetan scholar and political leader who was prime minister in the Tibetan Central Administration. That's the Tibetan government in exile and thus hostile to the Chinese administration. He was in that post for a decade until 2021. He spoke to me from Bangalore or Bengaluru in India.
17: In Tibet, you know, destruction has been quite extensive because the one Chinese military camp was washed out, and the biggest seaport, the office at Kidong, was also washed out. And that area has semi-nomadic people and three nomadic, you know, summer place also washed out. So in that sense, yeah, quite a bit of damages have caused, because a lot of people were working in both the office and as in PLA or People's Armed Forces. So we are looking at, you know, hundreds of deaths as far as Tibetans are concerned. And on Nepal side also, and we have Shawarasum, the Rasuwa, is where most damage took place. And we estimate that, you know, many of them have died. And from, and then many of the children of this, you know, Nepal side and few from Tibet side also study in three Tibetan schools in Kathmandu, Songzhen and Namgyel High School and Namgyel Middle School. And so far, we estimate around 34 children have become orphans. So their parents have lost their lives.
10: And in Tibet, you're talking about hundreds dead. China is talking about over 40 dead, more than 500 missing. Are those figures consistent, or do you believe the real numbers are higher than the Chinese authorities are announcing?
17: Oh, their number is an underestimation, because as far as we know, at least 29 Tibetans are confirmed dead on Tibet side. So if total is 40 and that's only 29, then we know how many Chinese have died, you know, on the Tibet side as well. So 29 Tibetans are confirmed dead on Tibet side, and there are still many are missing.
10: So how do you account then for the difference between what you're saying and what the Chinese authorities are saying?
17: Well, you know, Chinese government is definitely hiding, because locally they are told internet is shut down, and now the Chinese officials have reached the villages and warned them that if anyone reports anything contradictory to the Chinese information, then whatever the aid and you know, reconstruction has to take place will be denied, and the families will be penalized. So any information contradicting Chinese government information will be penalized. That's being, you know, repeatedly warned and, you know, told to Tibetans. So Tibetans are really scared.
10: Why would it be in China's interest to deny the extent of a problem that seems to have been a natural disaster?
17: Part of the reason is natural disaster. Part of it is artificially created, including Chinese environmentalists have warned for years that Tibet is such a delicate, you know, fragile ecosystem that all this mining, all this damage, we are talking about, you know, hundreds of billions of dollars, trillion dollars worth of, you know, mining and the damming of rivers taking place, and all the highways being built, railways being connected, are harming environment, you know. Yao Tangdong, a well-known Chinese environmentalist, have written a report called, you know, Third Pole National Park. That's how we should declare and preserve Tibetan Plateau. And otherwise, we will have major destruction and damages on the Tibetan Plateau, thereby affecting China as well, because Tibet is the water tower of Asia. So that's why now any kind of crisis like this, you know, will make Chinese government look bad, because their action is causing this, you know, natural disaster as well.
10: When we talk then about an internet shutdown and the restrictions people in Tibet face, are they, to your mind, harming relief and reconstruction efforts as well?
17: Definitely, you know, but now Tibetan people cannot discuss about it, cannot do anything about it. We know another data. They are using 740 plus PLA and People's Armed Forces for rescue team. 2,500 civilian staff for rescue team. That's what they call rescue team. But their primary focus is to reconnect Shigatse Highway to Kidong's, you know, dry port. That's their primary focus. They're not, trying to find bodies. So now if you have this number of people, more than 3,000 people being used for quote-unquote rescue team, obviously death and the destruction also, you know, have been very big. So what this declared about the number of deaths and the rescue team that they have, you know, just contradict each other.
10: In all the contact you might have been able to have in that affected area over the last few days, well, since it happened, has there been a particular story that will stay with you?
17: When you hear these orphans, especially few from Tibet, in Kathmandu area, you know, when they say, you know, now they don't hear from their parents, that make you very sad. Thankfully, Tibetan government exile provide them free education. So, you know, we'll take care of them, but they will never meet their parents, very sadly.
10: Lobsang Sangay, their former prime minister in the Tibetan government in exile. Newsday on the BBC World Service is Piers Edwards with the sports.
18: Thank you, James. LIV Golf has filed for bankruptcy protection in the United States, with the controversial league owing at least $45 million to players who now have the option to leave. The breakaway league split Golf when it launched in 2022. It says it's now trying to restructure after its financial backers from Saudi Arabia withdrew billions of dollars of funding earlier this year. Football, and in the Champions League, Paris Saint-Germain start the defence of their title today against Slovakia's Slovan Bratislava. Elsewhere, Arsenal travel to Napoli. Liverpool host Atletico Madrid. Six games in all, just as there were on Tuesday when Real Madrid, Manchester City and Borussia Dortmund all got off to a winning start as the group phase began. And at the US Open, Carlos Alcaraz against local favourite Ben Shelton in the quarterfinals. It's in the fifth set, Alcaraz having just levelled to make it two sets all.
9: Many thanks, Piers. Now to Afghanistan, where the Norwegian Refugee Council says that the humanitarian situation is deteriorating, with only a quarter of the funding needed to sustain the population there declared this year has been received, and families are hitting rock bottom. The NRC's Secretary General, Jan Egeland, is visiting, and I spoke to him earlier from the Afghan city of Kandahar. I began by asking him what he observed during his visit.
19: What I've been seeing is great need that is not attended to by the international community, because we, the aid groups on the front lines here, are overstretched and underfunded. Yesterday I was with families that have been deported from Pakistan back to Taliban-ruled Afghanistan. Altogether, it's 6 million people, 6 million who have been expelled from Pakistan and Iran to an Afghanistan where aid is being cut by those countries who went for the door in 2021 and left behind 40 million civilian Afghans. They gave a lot of promises at the time. We will not forget you, girls of Afghanistan. We will not forget you, families of Afghanistan. Well, they did forget them, because at the moment they're cutting even emergency aid to shelter aid, water and sanitation aid, and food aid people here in Afghanistan.
9: What have those returnee families been telling you?
19: That they got, after being in Pakistan 20, 30 years or more, 48 hours to leave. Many even less. They were then trucked to the border and dumped at the border, and they come with nothing. So we get from a few faithful European donors funding to give emergency shelter. I met families yesterday who have a minimum of shelter against the scorching sun now here. It's 40 degrees plus Celsius now in Kandahar. It will be freezing cold in 3 months. You need a roof against the elements. But many do not even get that. We're able to work here with both male and female aid workers. We're reaching all corners of the country. You can travel freely now across a peaceful Afghanistan, but we lack the basic resources to help people in great need.
9: So you're saying that you have both male and female employees working?
19: Yes.
9: Because we've heard from other organizations complaining that their female employees have not been allowed to return to work.
19: Yes, and it, the biggest crisis of all here in Afghanistan is that 50% of the population, girls and women, are denied work, even more importantly, education, and also freedom of movement. But we have been fighting this fight, district by district, province by province, negotiating access for our female colleagues back. I went myself 2 weeks after the female ban came back 4 years ago and said we will not do anything with male aid workers only. We will stand as in solidarity with the women, and now we have permission to do work. Can only reach women, you know, with children, with our female colleagues. Where we have not had progress yet, we're still fighting, is on education for girls beyond primary school. It's a profound crisis. The country will lose more and more female health workers and teachers as they will retire, and there are no new ones coming in to work, and I'm telling it to the face of the Taliban leaders.
9: And that's about the question of gender, but what about the crisis, the humanitarian crisis that these returnee families are facing, including even people who never left Afghanistan? What's your message to the Taliban leadership?
19: The 6 million who have returned are not helped as they should at all. And it's not covered by the international community. Which are the stories? I'm glad you're asking about it, but which other place on earth have 6 million people been thrown back and with so little attention and so little resources? Because Pakistan and Iran have hosted more refugees than any other country on earth the last generation, and with little support from the rest of the world. But now they are even less attended to as they come back. We try to get attention to it. We try to provide shelter, water and sanitation. We are having schools for Afghan boys and girls. We are meeting the authorities. You have to meet the authorities in Kabul and here in Kandahar, from where the edicts of the emir comes that are limiting the rights of women. It's not another seminar in London or Oslo that is going to help the women of Afghanistan. It's investment in aid to them, and it is in meeting Taliban leaders and confronting them.
9: Jan Egeland there, the Secretary General of the Norwegian Refugee Council in Kandahar. You're listening to Newsday from the BBC World Service. There's plenty more to come. Stay with us if you can.
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10: Hello, welcome to Newsday from the BBC World Service with Anne Soy in Nairobi and James Copnell in London.
9: We will get a Palestinian view of the new sanctions imposed by several Western countries on Israeli settlements in the West Bank.
10: And after the flood disaster in Nepal, a politician will update us on the rescue operations and the efforts to recover from such massive devastation. First though, the news.
11: BBC News with Govinda Gill. The fighting between US and Iranian forces has flared up again, with Iran saying it has attacked a number of ships that were attempting to pass through the Strait of Hormuz. Iranian state media quoted the Revolutionary Guards as saying US vessels were among those targeted, along with 8 oil tankers. The British Foreign Secretary Ed Miliband has described Israel's virulent response to his announcement on British sanctions on Israeli settlements in the occupied West Bank as deeply regrettable. Mr. Miliband said Britain had to do what it believed was the right thing based on its values. The United States is expanding its trade restrictions on Canadian goods to include outright import bans on alcoholic beverages, dairy products and motorcycles as the economic conflict between the two countries deepens. President Trump accused Canada of discriminating against the US after Canada implemented retaliatory dollar-for-dollar 50% tariffs on Tuesday. An Anthropic artificial intelligence researcher has quit the industry over fears that companies are racing to develop systems that could pose a threat to human life. In a social media post, Jacob Coxon said the people building AI believed it could kill us all by the end of the decade. Russia and Ukraine have carried out a series of overnight missile and drone attacks on each other, killing several people. The governor of Russia's southern Krasnodar region said 4 people were killed in a Ukrainian drone attack on the city of Novorossiysk. Kyiv says Russian drones hit a border crossing between Ukraine and Moldova. President Trump's held what he called a really big victory by Germany's far-right AfD, attributing the party's electoral success on Monday to what he described as Germany's horrible immigration rules. BBC News.
9: Thank you for that summary of the news. Hello and welcome to Newsday on the BBC World Service. We're coming to you live from London with James Copnall and from Nairobi with me, Anne Soy.
10: In this half hour, we'll hear more reaction to the UK-led sanctions on Israeli settlements. We'll speak in a moment to a leading Palestinian diplomat.
9: And we hear from a member of the rescue team in Nepal, optimistic about finding more survivors nearly 2 weeks since the catastrophic floods.
10: Also hoping to give you an update on the US-Iran conflict, and we welcome your messages. Our number, which works for WhatsApp and text, is +447 786 2050 85.
9: Israel's Foreign Minister Gideon Saar has said that Israel will close the British consulate in Jerusalem, one of 4 countermeasures against the UK. And there's been a reaction from the UK on that. The Foreign Secretary, Ed Miliband, says that he has called that decision deeply regrettable. Now, Israel is also banning 11 MPs from entering the country. The move comes after the Foreign Secretary, Ed Miliband, told Parliament that the UK would ban the import of goods from Israeli settlements in the illegally occupied West Bank. Mr. Miliband said ethnic cleansing was being carried out by settler terrorists and accused the Israeli government of turning a blind eye. 11 countries, including France, Canada, Spain and Poland, will implement the same sanctions on Jewish settlements in the West Bank, which are illegal under international law. Let's now speak to Adel Atiyeh, a former Palestinian ambassador to the European Union. Welcome to the program. First, let's start with your reaction to the move by Britain, France and other nations to sanction the settlements.
2: Good morning. This is an important decision. Settlements are meant to kill the prospect of a two-state solution. So any country in the world who is committed to the two-state solution should take those necessary measures to protect the two-state solution and to allow the implementation of this peace plan between Israelis and Palestinians. It is late, but better late than never. We have been asking the international community for the last 20 years to take those concrete measures because we understood that Israel is building settlements to kill the prospect of a two-state solution. It is also a legal obligation. There is the International Court of Justice ruling which considers this occupation unlawful, and it asks the international community to take 3 concrete measures. First, not to recognize the reality, the illegal reality on the ground. Second, to take all necessary measures not to help entrenching settlement and colonization. And third, not to allow the development or to be involved directly or indirectly in the settlement enterprise. And therefore, this decision is very important to save the two-state solution and to address the challenges of settlers' terrorism on a daily basis against Palestinians, as it was described in the Secretary of Foreign Affairs statement. It is very important to address this terrorism, daily terrorism, that meant to ethnically cleanse Palestinians, to force them, to kick them out of their properties in order to kill the prospect of a two-state solution. And therefore, this decision is very important for Palestinians. It's very important for the future of a two-state solution, and it's very important for the UK to show the world that it is committed to defend international law and to stand with international

0: This is NPR News.
1: Stardate September 9th. The Sun belongs to a rare class of stars, Class G. Members of this class account for only 7 or 8% of all the stars in the Milky Way galaxy. A star's class is determined by its surface temperature, which we see as its color. G stars are in the middle of the temperature scale, so they shine yellow or yellow-white. Most Class G stars are in the prime of life, a span that puts them on the main sequence. They're steadily fusing the hydrogen in their cores to make helium, and most of them will stay in that phase of life for 10 billion years or longer. Most of them are within about 15% of the mass of the Sun. Any heavier and they'd get hot enough to move up to Class F or higher. Any lighter and they'd be cool enough to move down to Class K or M. Main sequence G stars are only a small fraction of the size, mass, and brightness of the top stars. But the stars in higher classes are even more rare than G stars. So the Sun, which is near the top of its class, shines brighter than about 90% of the stars in the Milky Way. Not all G stars are on the main sequence, though. Some are bloated and heavy. Such stars are more massive than the Sun. They've burned through the hydrogen in their cores and are fusing hydrogen in a thin shell around the core. But they're undergoing a transition, so they won't stay yellow for long. The short-lived monsters of Class G. McDonald Observatory offers workshops, guides, and other resources for teachers. Details at mcdonaldobservatory.org. And for the McDonald Observatory, I'm Billy Henry.
2: Good morning, I'm Michelle Martin. A huge tree that stood in Washington, D.C.'s DuPont Circle snapped in half during a violent thunderstorm last week. Since then, people have been leaving thank you notes on what's left, thanking it for its shade, the oxygen it's produced. One person wrote, "You were here when I was young, and now I'm old. You will be missed." Sometimes you don't know what you've got till it's gone, but it's never too late to say thank you. It's Morning Edition.

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1: I'm Dr. Anthony Lizowitz, and this is Climate Connections. For years, the South Sacramento Christian Center has been a community hub, feeding people in need, running violence prevention programs, and even renovating a rec center. Now, they've helped make their neighborhood electric car friendly. South Sacramento does not have many electric vehicle chargers, and that can discourage people from switching to an EV. But last year, the church worked with a Green Jobs training program to give students from underserved areas a chance to build 2 EV chargers in the church parking lot. Les Simmons is the pastor.
2: We are, at the core of our faith, called to be stewards of this earth. And part of being a good steward is climate justice.
1: This program was supported by federal and foundation funding. 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Simmons says many people now come to charge up.
2: We have been really excited about the opportunity to serve our community in this way.
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1: Climate Connections is produced by the Yale Center for Environmental Communication. 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
3: 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A strong KQED doesn't happen on its own. 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
4: Good morning. I'm Michelle Martin. A huge tree that stood in Washington, D.C.'s DuPont Circle snapped in half during a violent thunderstorm last week. Since then, people have been leaving thank you notes on what's left, thanking it for its shade, the oxygen it's produced. One person wrote, "You were here when I was young, and now I'm old. You will be missed." Sometimes you don't know what you've got till it's gone, but it's never too late to say thank you. It's Morning Edition.
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4: 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I'm Michelle Martin.
6: And I'm Leila Fadel. When farm and orchard owners grow more fruits and vegetables than they can use, gleaners sometimes step in. They pick extra produce and get it to people in need. One group from Portland, Oregon, is taking that same idea to backyards, parking strips, and public parks. Oregon Public Broadcasting's Crystal Ligori reports.
7: It's a sunny summer morning in Vancouver, Washington, and the plum tree in Caitlin Gray's front yard is exploding with ripe yellow fruit. The branches are so weighed down that instead of the 2 stories they'd typically reach, they're bent, nearly touching the ground.
8: I don't want to waste them, but I don't have the time and energy to take care of them right now.
7: Enter the Portland Fruit Tree Project. Since 2006, this nonprofit has been harvesting fruit from overgrown community gardens, sidelines of school sports fields, and long-forgotten parking strips, and from yards just like Gray's. A handful of volunteers surround the tree and start picking. They're wearing aprons with large pouches that they fill up with plums and drop into big plastic tubs. Hannelore Buckenmeyer is a summer AmeriCorps associate who's helping oversee this harvest.
9: It feels like it's helping the tree, like the tree's almost

0: 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I'm Paloma Abarca, live events producer for KQED. 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
1: I'm Robin Young. Tradwives milking cows in their gingham frocks, surrounded by children, made it look easy.
2: 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Tradwives, they seem to be handling it well. Maybe I am the problem. Maybe if I milled the wheat and made the bread better, I would be happier.
1: 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Anitza Templeton now warns of the darker side of tradwife life. Next time, Here and Now.
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4: Comedian Stavros Halkias has had a busy few years. 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
6: After 9/11, the so-called War on Terror reshaped several U.S. government agencies. In many cases, that meant becoming much more militarized, especially when it came to immigration and border control. That's next time on The World.
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3: Heat advisory in effect, Bay Area through Thursday night. A spare the air alert also happening now through at least tonight for the Bay. Look for hot temperatures today near the coast, upper 70s, hotter downtown San Francisco, up to 86 today. If that's not hot enough for you, how about Concord? Predicted high of 104, Livermore 101 today. Hot Sacramento Valley highs will range from 94 to 101. 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And Yarl and Pamela Mohn, focusing on civil liberties, foster youth, public radio, and the arts. And the listeners of KQED, I'm Dave Freeman. Good morning. Alex Hall coming up with your first California report very soon at 5:51. Now, 5:46.
8: It's morning edition from NPR News. I'm Leila Fadel.
9: And I'm Michelle Martin. The NFL season starts tonight with a rematch of February's Super Bowl. The defending champion Seahawks will host the New England Patriots in Seattle. No need to check your calendar. It is Wednesday, a rarity for an NFL season opener. Here to talk about that and what else we can expect this season is CBS sports writer John Breach. John, good morning.
10: Good morning, Michelle. Thanks for having me.
9: Well, thanks for coming. So, okay. Only the second time in the league's 107-year history that it started the season on a Wednesday. Why is the NFL doing this?
10: Well, the NFL usually opens the season on a Thursday with the defending Super Bowl champion hosting a game, but the league decided to throw a wrench into things this year by holding a game in Australia, and that game is so far away that the league wanted to give the teams time to travel there, which meant that game had to be held in week one. And it was going to be on a weekday, so they knew as soon as they announced the game that was going to be on a Wednesday or a Thursday. They decided to play that game on a Thursday, but they wanted to keep the tradition alive of letting the Super Bowl champ host the first game of the following season. So the Seahawks, the champs, are playing Wednesday night against the Patriots, and then you get the Thursday night game in Australia. So we might see this again at some point in the future, so maybe we should get used to these Wednesday games.
9: Okay. So speaking of the international games, this year the NFL will have 9 international games played in 7 cities. What is the NFL hoping to do by playing these games abroad?
10: Well, based on what NFL Commissioner Roger Goodell has said, the NFL is just trying to take over the world. They are trying to spread the love of this sport. This started back in 2007. The NFL played one game in London. That's how the international series started. Now you have 9 games this year. They're playing in Rio de Janeiro for the first time. They're playing in Paris for the first time. They're playing in Melbourne, Australia for the first time. So they're adding these new cities, these new locales every year. They've been talking about playing in Japan in the future. And the NFL's ultimate goal is to play 16 international games per season, which would have each team playing one game abroad each year. And I won't be surprised if that happens at some point in the next 5 years.
9: Okay, so football fans, we better start saving now. Right?

0: open up another account for this. All right, let's get into the actual football. What games are you paying attention to week one?
1: Yeah, there's a lot of fun games. The Seahawks Patriots tonight, obviously. Rams 49ers in Australia. That's a good one. But when you look toward this weekend, one of the big ones is Broncos Chiefs on Monday night. All eyes are kind of on Patrick Mahomes, the superstar quarterback for the Chiefs. He tore his ACL last December. And so this is going to be his first game back, and people are going to want to see how healthy he is. There's also the Steelers and the Falcons. You have the Steelers have a new head coach for the first time in 20 years, Mike McCarthy. They're playing a Falcons team that also has a new head coach in Kevin Stefanski. And then you have Aaron Rodgers, who is probably going into his last season as in the NFL after more than 20 years. He's going to be retiring at the end of the season. He's the Steelers quarterback. So that game is going to be very, very interesting. The Cowboys and the Giants on Sunday night. The Giants have a new head coach in John Harbaugh. So there are a lot of fun games to watch this weekend.
0: Before I let you go, any rookies who have caught your eye?
1: Well, there's always some fun rookies. The Titans have Carnell Tate, so if you flip around and see them playing, he's a wide receiver. He should be to win to Ohio State. He's a fun guy to watch. The Cardinals have Jeremiah Love, a running back that's really good out of Notre Dame. And then the Seahawks, the defending champs, playing tonight. They have a rookie running back who could be impressive. So if you're looking for a rookie to watch in tonight's game between the Seahawks and Patriots, go with Jadarian Price.
0: That's John Breach, covers the NFL for CBS Sports. Thanks for coming. This is Morning Edition from NPR News. I'm Michelle Martin.
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3: Mel Baker covering KQBD traffic next.
4: In Hayward, 880 southbound at Winton Avenue, the center lane blocked by an accident. Traffic is backed up to Llewellyn Boulevard. In San Jose, 101 northbound before Oakland Road, a crash that had blocked multiple lanes has now been moved to the shoulder, although they have flatbeds in that location. That may end up closing a lane temporarily. Traffic is still backing up to about 280. Mel Baker for KQED.
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3: 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Hear that on Marketplace and Wall Street numbers and much more today at 4 and 6:30 p.m.
7: On the next Fresh Air, it's been nearly 25 years since September 11th. And writer Richard Beck says the response to that day reshaped American life, from mass surveillance to a deepening distrust in one another. His book is called Homeland, The War on Terror in American Life. Join us.
3: Catch that conversation. Certainly to be interesting. 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
8: Good morning. This is the California Report. I'm Alex Hall. Democratic candidate Javier Becerra has a strong lead over Republican Steve Hilton in the race for California governor. But Becerra has kept a relatively low profile since the June primary and made few specific commitments about what he would do as governor. Cap Radio's Gerardo Zavala reports.
9: Sacramento State political science professor Wesley Hussey says there's little political incentive for Becerra to take risks.
10: If Becerra starts talking about issues in detail and laying out what he wants to do, all that will do is just anger either parts of his coalition or make people more uncomfortable if they don't like what he says.
9: But that strategy also means voters have fewer details about what Becerra would actually do in office. Hussey says that's because of the large political advantage Democrats have in California and points to Governor Gavin Newsom's housing agenda as an example.
10: And I think Newsom overselling how much we're going to shift on building housing is an example of why Becerra doesn't want to lay out all the things he promises to do, because I don't think he wants to then be on the hook for those things as governor.
9: Newsom made adding more housing a major priority with the promise of building 3.5 million new homes by 2025. less than 500,000 were actually completed. The latest Berkeley IGS poll has Becerra ahead of Hilton by 18 points. I tried scheduling an interview with Becerra repeatedly over the past week, but he eventually declined.
8: That was CAP Radio's Gerardo Zavala in Sacramento. Attorneys for Santa Clara County say they're optimistic after a federal judge in San Jose extended a halt on the construction of a new ice holding facility near Gilroy. KQED's Farida Javala Romero reports.
2: Santa Clara County and the state of California filed suit in June, arguing the site is unfit and likely contaminated with hazardous waste. Here's County Counsel Tony Lopresti.
11: This is the wrong place for this facility. This should have never been proposed here, and it should certainly not proceed here.
2: Attorneys for ICE argued the project is exempt from environmental review because plans for the development would not differ greatly from its prior use by agricultural research companies. But the judge was skeptical and extended a stay on the ICE facility until at least next week, while she considers a potentially longer pause.
8: KQED's Farida Javala Romero. The cleanup effort following last year's battery fire at Texas-based energy company's Vistra facility in Moss Landing is moving into its final phase. The U.S. Environmental Protection Agency says crews are now removing batteries they could not safely access before. KCBX's Gabriela Fernandez has more.
12: Crews are tearing down the burned Vistra building to reach the remaining batteries. The EPA says damaged batteries will be treated and tested on site. Then they'll be sent to off-site disposal facilities. Monterey County Supervisor Glenn Church says the slow cleanup is understandable because of the safety risks, but he still wants answers about what started the fire.
13: The California Public Utilities Commission is still doing its investigation into this and has not determined a cause. I wish that was moving along a little faster because it's an important consideration in all of this.
12: Church says the county is being informed, but the cleanup itself is being managed by Vistra and the EPA. Vistra did not respond to a request for comment by airtime. The work is expected to wrap up by mid-2027.
8: That was KCBX reporter Gabriela Fernandez. Changes are coming to a controversial drone code enforcement program in Northern California's Sonoma County. The county's Land Use Planning and Development Permitting Agency, Permit Sonoma, recently agreed to settle after being sued for allegedly spying on much more than the program's initial intention, violating privacy rights. The plaintiffs were represented in court by the ACLU. KRCB's Noah Abrams has more.
9: Permit Sonoma agreed to a settlement brokered by the ACLU of Northern California. That's after three local residents sued the agency and a number of county officials last year over the use of invasive drone surveillance. Permit Sonoma's drone program was started in 2019 to allegedly target illicit cannabis operations. But ACLU attorney Nick Hidalgo says it quickly spread to more mundane issues.
14: So not only were these drones being used to violate people's rights to privacy, but they were doing so without any clear idea of what they were looking for. And in a lot of cases, they, of course, found code violations because no one's perfect.
9: Hidalgo argues the privacy violations are clear-cut.
14: 40 years ago, the California Supreme Court said that aerial surveillance of a person's home violated our constitutional rights. And that was with an airplane flying at 1,600 feet using a magnification lens that had a maximum zoom of 4 times.
9: Hidalgo says the surveillance landscape now is very different.
14: Drones today, including the ones in Sonoma and purchased by many other agencies around the state, you know, can fly lower than 100 feet, can fly quietly, sneak up on people, peer through windows, have zoom capabilities between 56 and 200x, can be equipped with, you know, thermal imagery.
9: The three plaintiffs in the case were cited for civil code violations spotted during drone flights. A spokesperson for Permit Sonoma says the agency disagrees with the ACLU's characterization of the case. The spokesperson notes the settlement is not an admission of fact and says Sonoma County has successfully defended the use of drones on previous occasions, but is settling to avoid an expensive legal process. As part of the settlement, the three residents will each receive $50,000, and Hidalgo says Permit Sonoma will change how the agency uses drones, including obtaining a warrant or a resident's consent.
14: They are agreeing to not only publish their drone policy, which they had not done prior, but they are going to revise it through a public process, which will involve a meeting with the Board of Supervisors, a meeting that Sonoma County residents are welcome to attend and voice their concerns if they have any.
9: Permit Sonoma has also agreed not to hold images of people's properties indefinitely and will produce drone flight logs to the ACLU for 2 years.
8: That was Noah Abrams from KRCB News.
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8: And that's the California Report for Wednesday, September 9th. We're a production of KQED News. I'm Alex Hall. 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
3: 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At 5:59, Mel Baker says the traffic is moving slowly in the Antioch area.
4: Yeah, Highway 4 westbound is backed up already beginning around Contra Loma Boulevard. It becomes a bit stop and go around Railroad Avenue in Pittsburgh and then remains slow out to Willow Pass Road in Bay Point. Highway 37 in Vallejo is now solid from Wilson across the Mare Island Bridge to the lane merge. Mel Baker, 4KQED.
3: 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Thank you so much. I'm Dave Freeman. Good morning. You're on KQED 88.5 San Francisco, KQEI 89.3 North Highlands, Sacramento, and on KQED.org at 6 o'clock.
16: Good morning. The U.S. destroys more of Iran's oil tankers. Iran says it fired missiles at a base in Jordan with American troops. A former commander of CENTCOM joins us this hour of Morning Edition from NPR News.
17: On KQED News, BART says its new fare gates are driving a drop in crime. I'm Brian Watt.
16: New York's mayor accused past leaders of lying when they said the air near Ground Zero was safe to breathe. I'm Leila Faldin.
18: And I'm Michelle Martin. Newly released documents show officials knew the air was toxic and were worried about lawsuits. Also, Republicans' midterm convention is going head-to-head with the NFL season opener, and former NFL quarterback Colin Kaepernick reflects on the decision that cost him his career, but not his voice. It's Wednesday, September 9th. On this day in 1957, Althea Gibson became the first black player to win what is now the U.S. Open. News is next.
19: Live from NPR News in Washington, I'm Corva Coleman. President Trump now says the U.S. will block Canadian alcoholic beverages, dairy products, and motorcycles in addition to other trade measures. He's retaliating after Canada imposed about $20 billion worth of its own retaliatory tariffs on U.S. goods. NPR's Emily Feng has more.
20: Writing on a social media site, Truth Social, Trump took umbrage with Canada's strict limits on American dairy imports, which has been a historical point of contention with the U.S., and he accused Canada of running, quote, a scam, in response to which Trump said he'd ordered the GSA to remove all Canadian origin products. The GSA is the federal government's procurement platform, and it handles hundreds of billions of dollars of orders and contracts for goods and software and other services that support federal offices. Trump also threatened over the weekend to stop Canadian aircraft company Bombardier from selling in the U.S., to which the Canadian company put out a statement explaining much of its supply chain and its parts are made in the U.S. at American companies. Emily Fang, NPR News, The White House.
19: New York City has settled two lawsuits linked to air quality risks after the 9/11 terror attack 25 years ago. NPR's Brian Mann reports the city is also releasing documents withheld for decades by past mayors.
21: After the 9/11 attack, much of Lower Manhattan was covered in thick dust. Mayor Zoran Mamdani says past Democratic and Republican city administrations concealed details of the toxic material in that debris.
22: These are documents that show what the city knew about the toxic air around Ground Zero, when they knew it,
0: and how they acted to limit liability.
21: Comedian Jon Stewart campaigned for release of these documents. During a press conference, Stewart said acknowledging the devastating impact of toxic air after 9/11 is long overdue.
1: We've lost three times as many people to 9/11 related illnesses as we did on 9/11. Three times as many, almost 10,000 people.
21: On Friday, during a 9/11 ceremony, New York City will hold a moment of silence for those who've died from 9/11 related illnesses. Brian Mann, NPR News, New York.
19: Israeli officials are expressing anger after the United Kingdom said it would sanction Israeli settlements in the occupied West Bank. The UK says this is needed to stop settlement expansion and Israeli settler violence against Palestinians. Other nations, including Canada and France, also imposed their own sanctions. NPR's Kerry Kahn says Israel has responded to the UK.
22: Foreign Minister Gideon Saar called the UK's statements about Israel's conduct in the West Bank outrageous lies. He said they were morally distorted and anti-Semitic. Retaliation, too, was quick. They announced the closure of the British consulate in East Jerusalem. That office mainly deals with Palestinian affairs. And they had a list ready of British representatives that are now barred and expelled from Israel.
19: NPR's Kerry Kahn reporting. 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
23: Live from KQED News, I'm Brian Watt. Potentially dangerous heat throughout the Bay Area is expected to last through Thursday evening. KQED's Ella Jackson has more.
24: The National Weather Service says temperatures along the coast will range from the mid-70s to low 90s, while the Central Valley could reach triple digits. Officials recommend drinking lots of water, limiting outdoor activity, and finding a cool place to wait out the weather, like a library or a pool. However, Jackie Thornhill with San Francisco's Department of Emergency Management says residents should think about where they swim.
25: Don't swim at Ocean Beach if you are not an experienced surfer or swimmer who knows what you are doing. There's a reason that we don't have lifeguard stations out at Ocean Beach.
24: Fire officials say rip currents, sneaker waves, and cold water can make the ocean unsafe, even on warm days. I'm Ella Jackson, KQED News.
23: BART says improved fare gates are driving a drop in crime. KQED's Azul Dahlstrom-Ekman reports.
26: BART's next-generation fare gates have been operating at all 50 stations since last September. They're designed to stop fare evasion. The agency's most recent data shows the number of crimes against riders for every million trips has fallen 67% since 2024. BART Police Chief Kevin Franklin says the gates are a force multiplier.
27: Not only is crime less frequent on BART, but because of that drop, my officers are able to respond more quickly to the emergencies that we do need to address.
26: The agency is also reporting a 91% customer satisfaction rate, its highest ever. I'm Azul Dahlstrom-Ekman, KQED News.
23: And I'm Brian White. Good morning.
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4: Yeah, first of all, you are encouraged to use public transit today because it's a spare of the air day. But there is a 10-minute delay right now on the San Francisco line on BART in the East Bay direction due to an equipment problem near Daly City. It doesn't look like a major incident, but we'll keep an eye on it for you. Meanwhile, on the Bay Bridge, the backup is basically to the maze, just shy of the maze, and it is stop and go through there, and the metering lights, of course, are on. Once you get to the other side, 80 eastbound is sluggish between 3rd and 4th Street as you come up on toward the lower deck of the Bay Bridge. Mel Baker for KQED.
3: 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Ahead on KQED News with Brian Watt at 6:22, a new play premiering in San Francisco depicts the tensions of two families. Their African-American and Nigerian backgrounds clash over a meal in Oakland. The title is African Stew. We'll hear more from the playwright speaking with Brian at 6:22 and later this morning on KQED News. Spare the air alert, heat advisory, coastal flood advisory, Bay Area today, warm to hot temps. Highs in the upper 70s near the ocean to 103 inland.
16: It's Morning Edition from NPR News. I'm Leila Fadel.
18: And I'm Michelle Martin. Good morning. The U.S. struck five Iranian oil tankers overnight.
16: Iran hit back, lighting up the night sky in Jordan as interceptors tried to stop missiles hurtling at U.S. troops at an airbase there. The latest turmoil pushed Brent crude oil prices over $100 a barrel today. In a few moments, we'll speak with retired General Joseph Votel, a former leader of U.S. Central Command. We begin with the latest developments on the ground.
18: Joining us is NPR international correspondent Aya Bertrawi in Dubai. Good morning, Aya.
2: Good morning, Michelle.
18: So could you start us off with what happened last night?
2: U.S. Central Command says it destroyed five Iranian oil carriers in the Gulf of Oman and off of Iran's Karg Island. Now, CENTCOM says it did give notice to crews aboard those ships to abandon them before they were bombed. And it says that these attacks were in response to Iranian missile attacks on a U.S. Navy warship that were successfully evaded. So since Saturday, Michelle, we now have the U.S. striking eight Iranian crude oil tankers. And this is another blow to Iran's economic lifeline that goes beyond the aggressive sanctions that are already in place and the existing U.S. naval blockade on Iran's oil shipments.
18: What was Iran's response?
2: Well, Iran's Revolutionary Guard says it targeted U.S. vessels and oil tankers, as well as 10 ships trying to transit through the Strait of Hormuz with U.S. help. Now, there's no confirmation on what was hit from those attacks. But Iran also attacked U.S. troops at an airbase in Jordan. Jordan says it intercepted all but two of Iran's 20 missiles last night. It says there were no deaths recorded, but Michelle, it made no mention of injuries from those attacks. And one more thing, Iran also released visuals yesterday of an underwater U.S. naval drone that it captured. One of Iran's official accounts on X described it as one of America's most mysterious underwater toys, now in Iran's possession. And all of this just shows how Iran remains undeterred in the face of sustained U.S. military pressure.
18: Iran has been targeting American assets and troops in the region since the start of the war. And this brings up the bigger question, what is the U.S. strategy now in the region?
2: Exactly. And that is unclear. And there's also little discussion around the future of the U.S. footprint in the region. In part, that's because permanently pulling back troops now could signal weakness to Iran and other adversaries like Russia and China. And U.S. bases in Gulf Arab states and Jordan were meant to be a deterrent, but they've actually been used to attack Iran. And it's partly why Iran has now attacked these countries throughout the war. So Arab allies are broadening their defense ties with other countries and waiting really for the U.S. to show what its path forward is going to be. Meanwhile, you have the Pentagon under Secretary Pete Hegseth not being forthcoming about damage to U.S. bases from this war, and the Trump administration asking satellite companies to censor their images over the Gulf. Still, we do know that in Bahrain, where the Navy's Fifth Fleet was hit by Iran, there were some 8,000 military personnel there. Now it's less than 100. I asked Mackenzie Eaglin, who's with the American Enterprise Institute and is co-chair of the National Commission on the Future of the Navy, about this lack of transparency.
5: It's hugely damaging. Just one for precedent setting, because it's not how, you know, we operate in a federal republic. And two, it's not going to help, like, Congress grapple with, you know, how is our military performing? How are we ahead? How are we behind? What could we do differently? What could we do better?
2: And Michelle, one indication, though, of how things are going actually came from the Chief of Naval Operations, Daryl Cottle. He was asked last week during a live stream when sailors would be able to go back to Bahrain to pick up their personal belongings. And his answer was, we are not going back in there anytime soon.
18: That is NPR international correspondent Aya Bertrawi in Dubai. Thanks, Aya.
2: Thanks, Michelle.
16: So let's take a closer look now at the future of U.S. military strategy in the Gulf with retired General Joseph Votel. He led U.S. Central Command, or CENTCOM, from 2016 through 2019, overseeing U.S. and coalition military operations across the Middle East. Good morning and welcome back to the program.
6: Good morning, Leila. Good to be with you.
16: So as we heard there from our correspondent, the Pentagon has not been transparent about damage to U.S. bases, U.S. strategy in the Gulf, and how many U.S. troops will remain in the region. What question does that raise for you as a former CENTCOM commander?
6: Well, I think one of the things that's important to appreciate is that, you know, oftentimes we don't want to give our adversaries the benefit of appreciating how much damage they may have done to us. So one of the considerations here is that this may be operational security and trying to protect the results of some of these Iranian strikes. Mm. That said, of course, it's always important to be transparent with the American people and to make sure they understand what the the cost is that is being put onto our troops and our forces forward. So, yeah, I think transparency is really, really important, obviously, but there are some operational considerations as well.
16: I mean, how much, though, is this about concealing the extent of the damage from the American public, and how much of it is about operational security? Is that something you can tell based on your experience?
6: Yeah, I think some of that is, I mean, there's certainly some of this is being driven by political factors, which are kind of beyond my expertise to comment on. So I'm certain there is some of that. My experience is that when we are transparent with the American people and with Congress, that it helps us in the long run. It allows us to recover from things. It allows us to get the resources that we need to address the situation we have here. So, you know, I think to your point, I think the transparency issue is obviously a very, very important one for the American public.
16: Now, this has really been escalating, as we heard from our correspondent, and Iran says it seized a U.S. underwater drone. What do drones like this do exactly? I mean, how significant is that?
6: Well, in this case, you know, these underwater drones have the ability, you know, to put a machine where we don't want to, we can't, or we don't want to put a man or a service member mm-hmm. At harm. And so they can go in and they can do surveillance. They can do counter mine activities, that is, neutralize or remove mines. They can do maritime surveys. So it allows us to put a capability into a denied area for the purpose of, you know, providing this information or to undertake activities that we want them to perform.
16: Now, the U.S. says it was a defective drone that was an older model that neither collected sensitive data nor carried any classified sonar or radar equipment. If that's true, are there other ways in which the seizure could be problematic for the U.S. military if it doesn't have sensitive information?
6: Yeah, I think we always want to be concerned about captured military equipment. And of course, this is a risk with any military operation that we conduct, that, you know, some of our capabilities will fall into the hands of our adversaries. And in this case, you know, the Iranians are not unsophisticated. They have the ability to reverse engineer some of this, to understand some of the materials, some of the technologies involved in that. And more importantly, because of their relationships with China and Russia, they can provide this information to them, which could hurt us in the long run. So yeah, there are some concerns on this. This may be an older system, so maybe not the state of the art, but nonetheless, it does provide, an example of American technology that could be exploited by our adversaries.
16: Now, the last 6 months and this last week, I mean, what Iran has shown that despite the extreme economic pressure it's under, despite the U.S. attacks, the U.S. superpower is a superpower, Iran keeps coming back and pivoting. And the U.S. seems to be slow in pivoting and adapting to what Iran is doing. I mean, what would you do in this moment as a military commander?
6: Well, I think actually the Strait of Hormuz blockade is actually working here, and I think it's center gravity. It's been in the works, putting a lot of pressure on the Iranians. Going after their oil carrying vessels is an important complementary effort to the economic effort here. And Iran is really coming at this from a weak point. They are losing a lot of their floating oil stock. Mm-hmm. Their gas prices have gone up, and of course that will cause a lot of problems with their population. So time is not on their side.
16: That is Joseph Votel. He's a retired 4-star general and a former commander of U.S. Central Command. General Votel, thank you so much.
6: Thank you very much.
7: Conflicting court decisions have thrown a key midterm race into chaos. One ruling blocked and the other one allowed a new congressional map in Missouri that gives Republicans an edge in the close battle for the U.S. House. St. Louis Public Radio's Jason Rosenbaum reports.
9: Missouri was one of the first states last year to redraw its congressional maps at the urging of President Trump. Republicans passed new lines aimed at ousting Democratic Congressman Emanuel Cleaver by putting him in a much more GOP-leaning district. Opponents gathered more than 300,000 signatures to place the new map up for a statewide vote. Last week, the state Supreme Court ruled that the redistricting can't go into effect before then, meaning not this year. And it seemed like the opponents had won the final victory on Tuesday when U.S. Supreme Court Justice Brett Kavanaugh denied an appeal from Republican state leaders. But minutes later, a U.S. district judge out of St. Louis ruled in a separate case that Missouri has to use those new maps targeting Cleaver, noting they were already used in the primaries. Republican Secretary of State Denny Hoskins says the St. Louis decision should prevail.
8: We don't want to disenfranchise over a million voters that voted in the congressional primaries on the new maps.
9: Redistricting opponents appealed last night, saying a district judge cannot void a state Supreme Court ruling on what they contend are basically the same issues. Local election officials such as Boone County Clerk Brianna Lennon say they don't know what to do.
10: We've got the Supreme Court of Missouri saying that we have to use them, otherwise we'll be in violation of their order. And then we have the federal court saying that we can't use them, otherwise we'll be in violation of the federal court.
9: St. Charles County Director of Elections Kurt Barr says his county near St. Louis will use the new 2025 maps for now. But the uncertainty creates logistical headaches.
11: If we print ballots and then the maps change, you know, we're going to have to print new ballots, and that's a cost. But there's also the bigger concern of, can we make sure that, you know, voters have access to those ballots for the totality of the 6 weeks of absentee voting?
9: Officials worry that even if the courts clarify things in time, voters will still be confused about which candidates will be on their ballot. For NPR News, I'm Jason Rosenbaum in St. Louis.
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3: Member-supported KQBD from San Francisco. I'm Dave Freeman at 619. Good morning, and thanks so much for joining us. Brian Watt joining us very soon with the latest KQBD news on this Wednesday. And right now, joining us again, it's Mel Baker with a look at KQBD traffic conditions as we head over now to the very busy Altamont Pass.
4: 205 westbound, still backed up from Hanson Road to the 580 interchange. 580 on the Tracy side is bunched up before Corral Hollow Road down to 132, and it becomes stop and go as you come out on 580 toward about Grantline Road. Meanwhile, San Leandro, 880 northbound before I-238, a vehicle with two flat tires may be blocking lane, and 880 southbound at Winton Avenue, the center lane remains blocked by a two-car crash. It is backed up solid to I-238. Mel Baker for KQED.
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12: Coming up on the California Report, attorneys say a drone program in Northern California that set out to target illicit cannabis grows spied on residents without a warrant.
13: So not only were these drones being used to violate people's rights to privacy, but they were doing so without any clear idea of what they were looking for.
12: I'm Alex Hall. We'll have that story and more on the next California Report.
3: At 6:51 and later this morning at 8:51 a.m. Bay Area, spare the air alert happening today through today. Coastal flood advisory along the coast. Heat advisory until 10 p.m. Thursday night. Some morning cloudiness along the coast this morning. Sunny, warm to hot today. Highs in the 70s up to 103. 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
23: It's Morning Edition on KQED. I'm Brian Watt. The family of a woman who recently died after she was held at the Marin County Jail say they're moving forward with their lawsuit alleging she wasn't provided adequate medical care in custody. KQED's Brian Kranz reports.
14: In April, the Central Marin Police Authority arrested Tammy Manzanilla on suspicion of disorderly conduct, drug possession, and probation violation. She died shortly after in a hospital in Greenbrae. Manzanilla's sister, Amy Berry, has claimed jail staff ignored her worsening health condition and only released her to avoid accountability.
0: Her death is not recorded as a death in custody at all. Because they quickly released her, technically, she was not in their custody.
14: The sheriff's office has not publicly released any information on the case. In California, law enforcement agencies have to disclose certain information about in-custody deaths, like where and when it happened, and the person's age and race. Marin County did not do that in Manzanilla's case. On her way to address the county's Board of Supervisors on Tuesday, joined by families of others who similarly died after being in police custody in the Bay Area, Berry says it's about holding law enforcement agencies accountable for her sister.
0: I just want them to say, hey, yeah, we screwed up. We really screwed up. And we're going to make the changes so that this doesn't happen anymore.
14: Berry told supervisors that her family plans to move forward with their wrongful death lawsuit against the county. County leaders have previously offered condolences to the family, but have said they won't comment on anticipated litigation. I'm Brian Kranz.

0: An African-American woman and a Nigerian man announce they are engaged after a pretty short courtship. They get their families together for a meal in Oakland. This is what launches African Stew, a new play from the Lorraine Hansberry Theater, premiering tomorrow at the Fort Mason Center for Arts and Culture in San Francisco. I spoke with the playwright, Lisa B. Thompson. She's also a professor in the Department of African and African Diaspora Studies at the University of Texas at Austin.
1: I thought it was time for a in-house conversation about the fact that there are very broad differences and some really deep similarities between Africans who grew up in the continent and African-Americans who grew up in the diaspora. But also, I think it's a fun play to kind of see how different parents, you know, when the dads interact with each other, how they're measuring each other up, and also the moms, especially trying to just figure out, you know, who's going to be the one really pushing the wedding. So it's kind of these conventional things, but also adding that extra African diaspora twist, I think, is going to make people really fall out of their seats.
0: So how did the idea for African Stew come to you? Clearly, you teach on African and African diaspora studies. How did it jump out?
1: As a writer, I think we write things intellectually, and then you find out what the heart is in it. Watching rehearsals, I'm like, oh my goodness, this is a love letter to my son, who has an African-American mother and a father who is Yoruba from Nigeria. And I think about the world that he's encountering and how he's perceived, and in many spaces perceived as royalty and, you know, assumed to be brilliant because the name we gave him is a Yoruba name. At the same time, it's about what does it mean to for all of us, including myself, right, to carry a legacy of a continent that you are unfamiliar with. And the reason why is a historic tragedy, a breach of humanity, and it is still unresolved. And for me, to think about something that's complex and difficult, sometimes it's easier to get through and get to using comedy.
0: And since I live in Oakland, I have to ask, why is Oakland the setting in this African Stew?
1: I've had my different plays set in different parts of the world that I've lived in, and Oakland is very, very special to me. I grew up in San Francisco, but I lived in Oakland while I was a grad student, and my grandmother lived there when I was a child. So it's as a special place in my heart. So I always think about grounding it in a place that I know very well, and also makes me think about seeing it through a different lens, finally, instead of my own nostalgia, but understand, you know, doing some of the research about these cities and what they've been, particularly for Black people.
0: You have talked about the blessings of a strong Black family and elders and growing old. Have you maybe drawn on intergenerational tensions that might have cropped up in your own family for African Stew?
1: Let's put it this way. For me, I've never understood this whole generational tension. I'm like obsessed with people in my family from the infants to the elders. And I loved spending time with my grandmother, helping her, you know, sewing, helping her thread the needle, and didn't understand, you know, now I understand why she needed me to help her, because now I'm having difficulty with kind of things. But really, for me, I think that we're incomplete if we don't spend time during a week with somebody who's somewhere between 0 and 10 years old, and somebody who's over 70. I mean, it's just, otherwise you're not in touch with full humanity.
0: You have done two other plays specifically with Lorraine Hansberry Theater, Single Black Female and The Black Feminist Guide to the Human Body. In what way are they part of the creative journey that led you to African Stew?
1: Interesting question. I think what is a big thematic piece of my work is presenting work that has Black middle class and upper middle class people in it. So in what's connecting these different plays is that there's a Black middle class woman that's and often a professor. In The Black Feminist Guide to the Human Body, there's also a Black woman professor. And aha! In African Stew, our female lead is a graduate student at some school down in the Palo Alto area. So again, looking back on it, you go, okay, I'm actually exploring things that I've experienced and thought about and think that the rest of the world should have a glimpse into what it means to navigate the world in this category of human being.
0: Lisa, thanks so much.
1: Thank you. It's been wonderful.
0: Lisa B. Thompson wrote the new play, African Stew. You can find more details at kqed.org/arts. 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
2: Let's head over to Mel Baker.
3: In San Jose, 85 northbound before Highway 87, the left lane blocked by a disabled vehicle. 101 southbound's on-ramp from University Avenue is blocked by an SUV that is also apparently trying to protect some dogs running on the ramp. Traffic is backed up from there. Mel Baker for KQED.
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4: Live from NPR News in Washington, I'm Kristen Wright. Federal safety investigators say there is evidence that the pilots considered aborting the landing of the Amazon cargo plane that crashed in Miami last weekend. NPR's Joel Rose reports investigators plan to interview the pilots today.
5: The National Transportation Safety Board says evidence recovered from the plane's flight data recorder shows that the flight crew briefly released the brakes and increased the throttle after the plane had already touched down, which suggests they considered trying to go around and attempt to land again. The Amazon cargo plane overran the runway by roughly 1,300 feet and crashed into two vehicles on the ground, killing five people and injuring five more. Investigators plan to interview both the captain and first officer, as well as the air traffic controllers on duty at the time, and they asked the public for any relevant information about 21 Air, the Miami-based company that operated the flight. Joel Rose, NPR News.
4: New Hampshire's battleground Senate race is set. Former Republican Senator John Sununu and Democratic Congressman Chris Pappas will face off for the seat being vacated by Democrat Jean Shaheen. She's not running for re-election. Sununu served as senator in the early 2000s and lost his seat to Shaheen. Pappas, a moderate, beat a member of the Democratic Socialists of America to win his nomination. This is NPR News from Washington.
0: Live from KQED News in San Francisco, I'm Brian Watt. The Alameda County District Attorney's Office has dropped charges against a man accused of murder after he spent nearly 2 years in jail while insisting on his innocence. KQED's Juan Carlos Lara reports.
6: Oakland police arrested Michael Perillo, an unhoused and mentally ill man, in September of 2024. They accused him of taking part in the fatal beating of a man in Oakland's Chinatown days earlier. Police records show investigators relied on a mix of surveillance video and witness testimony from other unhoused residents to identify Perillo. The prosecution's key witness was another unhoused man who appeared to contradict himself multiple times in both police interviews and in an interview with friends of Perillo's family who investigated on their own. Tamani Taylor, Perillo's lawyer, says prosecutors offered him a deal of credit for time served if he pleaded guilty to felony assault. They declined the deal multiple times, right up to the hours before the case was dismissed last week.
7: It would only make sense for them to make that kind of offer if they had a clue that they could not prove the case beyond a reasonable doubt.
6: Perillo's mom, Christy White, says he's now recovering at her home, but isn't himself after nearly 2 years in jail.
8: The first night he slept out on our patio, he just felt like he couldn't be in a bedroom. It made me really sad because he's been traumatized. He wanted to be out and breathe fresh air.
6: The DA's office has declined to comment, and police did not respond to KQED's inquiry. I'm Juan Carlos Lara, KQED News.
0: And I'm Brian Watt. 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
2: Some morning cloudiness along the coast. Sunny, hot temperatures today. 70s along the coast up to 103 inland. Hot Sacramento Valley with a heat advisory through Thursday. Highs around 100. New York City has released 170,000 documents, it says, shows officials knew the air quality around the World Trade Center after 9/11 was dangerous to breathe. The story ahead. 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DuckDuckGo, introducing Duck.ai, where users can ask AI privately, from the simple questions to the sensitive ones, by DuckDuckGo, who believes AI should be optional. Duck.ai. And the listeners of KQED. I'm Dave Freeman. It's 6:35.
10: It's Morning Edition from NPR News. I'm Leila Fadel.
11: And I'm Michelle Martin. Good morning. As part of our reporting this week, marking 25 years since the 9/11 terror attacks, we're going to turn this morning to New York City. For the first time, officials are releasing documents that reveal what was known about toxic air quality in Lower Manhattan in the weeks and even months after hijackers flew commercial airliners into the World Trade Center. NPR's Brian Mann has been reporting on this, and he's with us now. Brian, good morning.
12: Good morning, Michelle.
11: Why is New York City releasing this information now?
12: Mayor Zoran Mamdani spoke at a press conference yesterday, and he said the city had violated the public's trust by not coming clean about this data decades ago. After the attack, local, state, and federal officials assured first responders working at Ground Zero and residents of Lower Manhattan that the air wasn't dangerous, and it turns out that wasn't true.
13: People got sick because the leaders they trusted lied and told them they were safe to breathe in toxic air. And then when they began to contend with the symptoms of the illnesses that followed, the government that had not hesitated to send them into harm's way was nowhere to be found.
12: Roughly 3,000 people died on 9/11 during the attack, but Michelle, there are now more than 35,000 first responders and survivors living with cancers linked to 9/11. That's according to the Centers for Disease Control and Prevention. And the CDC says at least 6,000 people who signed up for their federal 9/11 health program have died. It's not clear how many of those deaths were caused directly by these 9/11 related illnesses.
11: Brian, is it clear from these documents that there was some kind of a cover-up, by which I mean they knew that there was something wrong and made a decision not to disclose it?
12: Yeah, what we know is that very soon after the 9/11 attacks, researchers did see troubling signs that the air was dangerous. New York City collected more than 170,000 pages of data, and then they fought in court for years to prevent the public from seeing it. Comedian and activist John Stewart, who campaigned for years for more transparency, he spoke at yesterday's press conference.
14: They didn't recognize that the air that everyone was breathing in downtown Manhattan was toxic until October of 2001. So to be fair to them, they only buried that information for 25 years.
12: And Stewart said he hopes this information being made public will help more 9/11 survivors get the medical help they need.
11: You reached out to past New York City mayors who chose not to release this information. What did they say?
12: We got no response from Mayors Bloomberg, de Blasio, and Adams, but in response to an inquiry from NPR, former Mayor Rudy Giuliani's staff did post a comment on social media blaming the U.S. Environmental Protection Agency for saying the air quality was safe in Manhattan. They made a mistake, the Giuliani statement said, adding, quote, no one covered it up. In 2016, Michelle, former EPA Administrator Christy Todd Whitman did apologize in an interview with the Guardian newspaper for failing to provide accurate information to the public. But then for a decade after that, New York City officials kept fighting to keep all these documents under wraps.
11: Do we know why so many city officials, both Democrats and Republicans, withheld this information?
12: We know from one internal memo that was released yesterday, written shortly after 9/11, that city officials were worried about lawsuits. Mayor Mamdani was asked if he fears this information might open a new floodgate of claims against the city. He said transparency and accountability outweigh any financial concerns.
11: That is NPR's Brian Mann, who will be at the 9/11 Memorial in Manhattan on Friday as part of NPR's coverage of the 25th anniversary of the attack. Brian, thank you so much.
12: Thank you.
10: Candidates in competitive Senate races, cabinet members, and President Trump all have speaking slots tonight at the first night of the Republican midterm convention in Dallas. They'll be competing for screen time with the kickoff of the NFL season, a rematch of this year's Super Bowl. NPR senior political correspondent Tamara Keith is up extra early in Dallas for us to talk about this. Good morning, Tam.
15: Good morning.
10: So we talked yesterday about why Republicans are doing this, which is unusual. Let's talk about the what, as in what is actually happening over the next two nights.
15: Well, Republicans are calling it a convention, but it won't include any of the usual party business, like hashing out a platform or nominating a president. But the party is saying 20,000 people will be here for an event that will have the feel of a tightly produced TV show slash infomercial slash Trump rally, where the president and his policies are clearly going to be the star of the show. Or, to borrow a word from the chairman of the Republican Party, a Trumpapalooza. I called Alex Triantafilou, chairman of the Ohio Republican Party, and asked what he was expecting.
16: From the very beginning, you know, we were told that we could use this as an opportunity to rally the troops and to raise some money for the party, and those two things have certainly happened.
15: He said he had no trouble finding party faithful who wanted to attend. And there will be a whole lot of fundraisers happening on the sidelines of this convention.
10: Yeah, just one example is that President Trump is scheduled to go to a MAGA Inc. event today. That's the super PAC aligned with him, right?
15: Yes, and MAGA Inc. has a massive pile of cash already, more than $400 million as of the most recent campaign finance report. But there had been this big question of whether President Trump would actually spend that money to defend Republican majorities in the House and the Senate. Then over the weekend, MAGA Inc. announced it was booking $10 million in TV ads here in Texas to boost Ken Paxton. He's the scandal-plagued Republican nominee for Senate. And it's the first foray, with much more expected in other competitive races.
10: Okay, let's talk about the message coming out of this convention. Is there anything you can glean from the schedule of events?
15: Well, convention organizers say it will draw a contrast between the common sense Republican agenda, quote, focused on affordability, security, safety, and American strength, and the Democrats' liberal and extreme alternative. Republicans want this election to be a choice, but midterms are almost always referendums on the party in power and the president. And this president is unpopular, as is the war in Iran he launched more than 6 months ago and the persistently high gas prices that came with it.
10: And what do Democrats have to say about all this?
15: Their counter-programming is expected to be fairly muted, like the party isn't trying to match the Republicans with a convention of their own. Tim Hogan, who leads the Rapid Response Unit at the Democratic National Committee, told me Americans are not buying what Republicans are selling.
13: Bottom line, this convention is a liability for Republicans. They're pumping millions of dollars into what will be a low viewership affair that will showcase how out of touch they are.
15: And he argues that Democrats have more energy behind them this midterm year. Polls show that. And we have no idea how many Americans will tune in to this convention. It will be on C-SPAN. But being head-to-head with the NFL season kickoff certainly won't help the ratings.
10: NPR's Tamara Keith. Thank you, Tam.
15: You're welcome.

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1: 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Mel checking in with traffic in San Jose.
2: I'm sorry, I'm going to take us up to the Richmond-San Rafael Bridge. My apologies there. 580 westbound between Cutting Boulevard and the Toll Plaza. Traffic is stop and go. It remains a bit slow to mid-span. On the Bay Bridge, the

0: get so heavy, they disappear. Last year, my dad got into a biking accident. While he made a full recovery, I will always wonder what would have happened if he hadn't. Imagining the unfinished conversations or the empty seat at the dinner table, I am haunted by the possibility of never saying those three words. The regret would be unimaginable, and there'd be nothing I could do to fix it. As relationships strengthen and deepen, so does the weight of words, both in positive and negative aspects. A simple, "I'm sorry," can carry considerably more impact coming from a close friend than an instinctual response after bumping into someone. A malicious, "I hate you," can cut deeper coming from those who know you best compared to an anonymous comment on the internet. With this in mind, we can consider the weight of our words, whether this is pushing ourselves to say something vulnerable or biting our tongue to refrain from saying something hurtful. Words, both those said and unsaid, hold power and can create a greater influence on someone than we realize. I now recognize that lighthearted sayings, compliments, or expressions might seem small in some relationships, but can make a meaningful difference to others. I choose my words thoughtfully and fill them with intention, aware of the weight they carry. With a perspective, I'm Tiffany Sung.
1: Tiffany Sung is a high school junior in San Mateo. She enjoys dancing and teaching science to younger students. 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Coming up in the Portland, Oregon area, a nonprofit harvests edible fruit from thousands of metro trees, shrubs, and bushes and distributes it to people in need. Morning Edition has that story next, and Alex Hall standing by with California stories ahead at 6:51 on the California Report. The National Weather Service says the warming and drying trend will continue through Thursday with widespread warm to hot temperatures forecast through the week. A cool down begins Friday, even cooler Saturday and Sunday, it looks like. Spare the air alert in effect for the Bay Area through today. Heat advisory through Thursday evening. 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
2: 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I'm Michelle Martin.
3: And I'm Leila Fadel. When farm and orchard owners grow more fruits and vegetables than they can use, gleaners sometimes step in. They pick extra produce and get it to people in need. One group from Portland, Oregon, is taking that same idea to backyards, parking strips, and public parks. Oregon Public Broadcasting's Crystal Ligori reports.
4: It's a sunny summer morning in Vancouver, Washington, and the plum tree in Caitlin Gray's front yard is exploding with ripe yellow fruit. The branches are so weighed down that instead of the two stories they'd typically reach, they're bent, nearly touching the ground.
5: I don't want to waste them, but I don't have the time and energy to take care of them right now.
4: Enter the Portland Fruit Tree Project. Since 2006, this nonprofit has been harvesting fruit from overgrown community gardens, sidelines of school sports fields, and long-forgotten parking strips, and from yards just like Gray's. A handful of volunteers surround the tree and start picking. They're wearing aprons with large pouches that they fill up with plums and drop into big plastic tubs. Hannelore Buckenmeyer is a Summer AmeriCorps associate who's helping oversee this harvest.
6: It feels like it's helping the tree. Like the tree is almost relieved when you take hundreds of pounds off of it. It's helping the homeowner, and then it's so much bounty that we're able to give to partners.
4: Last year, the Portland Fruit Tree Project donated more than 28,000 pounds of fruit to community partners like senior centers, food pantries, and culturally specific organizations.
6: One of the things we try to do is match their needs to what we're picking. For example, like the Asian American community organization earlier this year had shared that they love the ginkgo nuts and that we could harvest those, and that's something that was new for us.
4: Volunteers also preserve fruit that may be bug damaged or overripe, giving it a second life as jams and jellies, dehydrated fruit, and even batches of vinegars and syrups. With just 5 full-time staff and a handful of seasonal employees, volunteers are the main source of labor for harvests and preservation workshops.
6: We engage somewhere between 1,000 and 2,000 volunteers a year.
4: That's Portland Fruit Tree Project Executive Director Heather Keisler.

0: KQED traffic takes us up to Petaluma next, ahead of the California report.
1: More traffic is slowing. 101 southbound between 116 east down to San Antonio Road. It becomes a mix of slow and stop-and-go traffic through Novato on 101 southbound from Roland Boulevard down to Lucas Valley Road. And then as you head through Vallejo 37 westbound from Wilson to the lane merge, that is solid, just crawling along right now. A couple of stretches of slow traffic from there all the way to Highway 121 at the Raceway. Mel Baker for KQED.
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2: Good morning. This is the California Report. I'm Alex Hall. Democratic candidate Javier Becerra has a strong lead over Republican Steve Hilton in the race for California governor. But Becerra has kept a relatively low profile since the June primary and made few specific commitments about what he would do as governor. Cap Radio's Gerardo Zavala reports.
3: Sacramento State political science professor Wesley Hussey says there's little political incentive for Becerra to take risks.
4: If Becerra starts talking about issues in detail and laying out what he wants to do, all that will do is just anger either parts of his coalition or make people more uncomfortable if they don't like what he says.
3: But that strategy also means voters have fewer details about what Becerra would actually do in office. Hussey says that's because of the large political advantage Democrats have in California and points to Governor Gavin Newsom's housing agenda as an example.
4: And I think Newsom overselling how much we're going to shift on building housing is an example of why Becerra doesn't want to lay out all the things he promises to do, because I don't think he wants to then be on the hook for those things as governor.
3: Newsom made adding more housing a major priority with a promise of building 3.5 million new homes by 2025. Less than 500,000 were actually completed. The latest Berkeley IGS poll has Becerra ahead of Hilton by 18 points. I tried scheduling an interview with Becerra repeatedly over the past week, but he eventually declined.
2: That was Cap Radio's Gerardo Zavala in Sacramento. Attorneys for Santa Clara County say they're optimistic after a federal judge in San Jose extended a halt on the construction of a new ice holding facility near Gilroy. KQED's Farida Javala Romero reports.
5: Santa Clara County and the state of California filed suit in June, arguing the site is unfit and likely contaminated with hazardous waste. Here's County Counsel Tony Lopresti.
6: This is the wrong place for this facility. This should have never been proposed here, and it should certainly not proceed here.
5: Attorneys for ICE argued the project is exempt from environmental review because plans for the development would not differ greatly from its prior use by agricultural research companies. But the judge was skeptical and extended a stay on the ICE facility until at least next week, while she considers a potentially longer pause.
2: KQED's Farida Javala Romero. The cleanup effort following last year's battery fire at Texas-based energy company's Vistra facility in Moss Landing is moving into its final phase. The U.S. Environmental Protection Agency says crews are now removing batteries they could not safely access before. KCBX's Gabriela Fernandez has more.
7: Crews are tearing down the burned Vistra building to reach the remaining batteries. The EPA says damaged batteries will be treated and tested on site. Then they'll be sent to off-site disposal facilities. Monterey County Supervisor Glenn Church says the slow cleanup is understandable because of the safety risks, but he still wants answers about what started the fire.
8: The California Public Utilities Commission is still doing its investigation into this and has not determined a cause. I wish that was moving along a little faster because it's an important consideration in all of this.
7: Church says the county is being informed, but the cleanup itself is being managed by Vistra and the EPA. Vistra did not respond to a request for comment by airtime. The work is expected to wrap up by mid-2027.
2: That was KCBX reporter Gabriela Fernandez. Changes are coming to a controversial drone code enforcement program in Northern California's Sonoma County. The county's Land Use Planning and Development Permitting Agency, Permit Sonoma, recently agreed to settle after being sued for allegedly spying on much more than the program's initial intention, violating privacy rights. The plaintiffs were represented in court by the ACLU. KRCB's Noah Abrams has more.
3: Permit Sonoma agreed to a settlement brokered by the ACLU of Northern California. That's after three local residents sued the agency and a number of county officials last year over the use of invasive drone surveillance. Permit Sonoma's drone program was started in 2019 to allegedly target illicit cannabis operations. But ACLU attorney Nick Hidalgo says it quickly spread to more mundane issues.
9: So not only were these drones being used to violate people's rights to privacy, but they were doing so without any clear idea of what they were looking for. And in a lot of cases, they, of course, found code violations because no one's perfect.
3: Hidalgo argues the privacy violations are clear-cut.
9: 40 years ago, the California Supreme Court said that aerial surveillance of a person's home violated our constitutional rights. And that was with an airplane flying at 1,600 feet using a magnification lens that had a maximum zoom of 4 times.
3: Hidalgo says the surveillance landscape now is very different.
9: Drones today, including the ones in Sonoma and purchased by many other agencies around the state, you know, can fly lower than 100 feet, can fly quietly, sneak up on people, peer through windows, have zoom capabilities between 56 and 200x, can be equipped with, you know, thermal imagery.
3: The three plaintiffs in the case were cited for civil code violations spotted during drone flights. A spokesperson for Permit Sonoma says the agency disagrees with the ACLU's characterization of the case. The spokesperson notes the settlement is not an admission of fact and says Sonoma County has successfully defended the use of drones on previous occasions, but is settling to avoid an expensive legal process. As part of the settlement, the three residents will each receive $50,000. And Hidalgo says Permit Sonoma will change how the agency uses drones, including obtaining a warrant or a resident's consent.
9: They are agreeing to not only publish their drone policy, which they had not done prior, but they are going to revise it through a public process, which will involve a meeting with the Board of Supervisors, a meeting that Sonoma County residents are welcome to attend and voice their concerns if they have any.
3: Permit Sonoma has also agreed not to hold images of people's properties indefinitely and will produce drone flight logs to the ACLU for 2 years.
2: That was Noah Abrams from KRCB News.
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2: And that's the California Report for Wednesday, September 9th. We're a production of KQED News. I'm Alex Hall. 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
1: In San Jose, 85 northbound before Highway 87, a disabled vehicle blocking the left lane. Traffic is backed up to Great Oaks Boulevard. Meanwhile, on 87 itself, northbound between the Capitol Expressway and about DeLong Street, you can expect slow to stop and go traffic. It's slow on 101 northbound between Alum Rock and about 13th Street. Mel Baker for KQED.
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11: Good morning. The UK banned products from the occupied West Bank, trying to stop settler violence against Palestinians. Israeli officials were furious and in response moved to throw some British representatives out of the country. It's Morning Edition from NPR News.
0: On KQED News, a quote, serious failure put a Pittsburgh cop in a fight for his life. I'm Brian Watt.
11: The head of the Smithsonian Institution is retiring and says it has nothing to do with President Trump's attacks. I'm Michelle Martin.
12: And I'm Leila Faldin. The administration called the Smithsonian's presentation of American history anti-white. Also, how Trump's trade war with Canada is affecting his trade war against China. And former national security officials say Trump is destroying post-9/11 improvements to intelligence agencies. It's Wednesday, September 9th. On this day in 1776, the United Colonies of North America became the United States of America. The news is next.
10: Live from NPR News in Washington, I'm Corva Coleman. The Trump administration has proposed major changes to the next U.S. Census. These changes would reshape voting maps and how federal funding is distributed across the country. NPR's Hansi Lo Wang reports the proposal is expected to be challenged in court.
13: The 14th Amendment says the, quote, whole number of persons in each state must be included in the census numbers used to determine how many congressional seats and electoral college votes each state gets for a decade. But the Trump administration has put out a Federal Register notice that calls for those census numbers in 2030 to leave out non-U.S. citizens without a green card. The notice also proposes to stop using census questions about people's race and ethnicity, and to not allow questions about sexual orientation, which U.S. Census forms have never asked about directly. Those changes would put at risk future statistics for anti-discrimination protections. The proposal is expected to spark lawsuits, and in 2029, a new presidential administration could reverse any census changes that current Trump officials make. Anzi Lawang, NPR News.
10: The U.S. military says it destroyed five Iranian oil tankers yesterday after Iran targeted a U.S. warship. NPR's Hadil Al-Shelchi reports Iran has retaliated by targeting U.S. military assets in Jordan.
14: The U.S. military said its warship evaded Iranian ballistic missiles twice over the past 2 days and continued to patrol waters near the Strait of Hormuz. In response, the U.S. Central Command said it destroyed five crude oil carriers of Iran's Islamic Revolutionary Guard Corps in the Gulf of Oman and near Kharg Island. Shortly after, Iran said it had attacked a U.S. base in Jordan, and Jordanian forces said they intercepted 18 ballistic missiles in its airspace. This came hours after Iran said its forces seized an unmanned U.S. submarine in the Strait of Hormuz. In response to that, the U.S. military said one of its underwater drones had malfunctioned earlier this week and that it did not collect sensitive information. Hadil Al-Shalchi, NPR News, Istanbul.
10: Stocks opened lower this morning after another sharp jump in gasoline prices. NPR's Scott Horsley reports the Dow Jones Industrial slid about 390 points in early trading.
15: Gasoline prices jumped more than 7 cents a gallon overnight as fighting escalates in the Strait of Hormuz. AAA says the average price of regular gas is now $4.22 a gallon. Diesel prices climbed higher into record territory at $5.94 a gallon. The international benchmark for crude oil also jumped back above $100 a barrel. The rise in fuel prices comes just as the government is preparing to release another high-profile inflation report. Friday's cost of living scorecard will help policymakers at the Federal Reserve decide whether to raise interest rates when they meet next week. Right now, investors put the chance of a rate hike at just over 60%. Scott Horsley, NPR News, Washington.
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0: Live from KQED News, I'm Brian Watt. Authorities say a third person has died in association with this year's Burning Man Festival. KQED's Sarah Hosseini has more.
16: In a statement, Pershing County, Nevada Sheriff Jerry Allen previously described two unrelated fatalities that occurred late last week. Emergency personnel performed CPR on the first man without success after he was found on a street within the festival. A second man was reported dead after he was discovered in the trailer he shared with his significant other. There were no outward signs of foul play in either case. Officials had few details on the third death, which they said occurred in Washoe County. In its online publication, Burning Man Leadership expressed sympathy for all those affected by the deaths. I'm Sarah Hosseini, KQED News.
0: First Amendment advocates say San Francisco city officials are undermining the work of a board meant to ensure transparency in city government. The Sunshine Ordinance Task Force reviews complaints the city's handling of public records requests, but it's been unable to meet since June because elected officials have failed to fill 9 vacancies on the board.
17: task force members are inherently pro-transparency because that's what the law requires of them.
0: That's Thomas Peel with the Society of Professional Journalists. He says city officials may be trying to stack the board with nominees against transparency. I'm Brian Watt, KQED News.
18: 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And the listeners of KQED. I'm Dave Freeman. Good morning. It's 7:06. Mel checks in with some BART transit news.
1: Yeah, unfortunately, there's no Green Line service as of right now between Berryessa and 24th and Mission stations. Passengers can board a Blue Line train and transfer at Bayfair to an Orange Line train. Those traveling from Berryessa can then board a Green Line train past there and transfer at 24th and Mission to SFO or a Millbrae train. There is still a 10-minute delay on the San Francisco line in the East Bay direction due to an equipment problem on the tracks around Daly City. Mel Baker for KQED.
18: 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On KQED News next hour at 8:22, a new play premiering in San Francisco depicts the tensions of two families. Their African-American and Nigerian backgrounds clash over a meal in Oakland. The title is African Stew, and we'll hear more from the playwright speaking with Brian Watt at 8:22 on KQED News. It's a hot one today for sure in the Bay Area. Spare the air alert in effect through today at least. Heat advisory kicks in and is in effect until 10 p.m. Thursday. Coastal flood advisory in effect until Thursday morning early. Some morning cloudiness along the coast, becoming mostly sunny, warm to hot temperatures today. Highs in the 70s along the coast, the 80s and 90s around the bay, up to 103 far inland. Sacramento Valley heat advisory officially starts at 10 through Thursday night. Look for 101 degrees today in the capital city.
12: It's Morning Edition from NPR News. I'm Leila Fadel.
11: And I'm Michelle Martin. Good morning. Israel reacted with anger and defiance to yesterday's announcement that the United Kingdom would impose trade sanctions on Israeli settlements in the occupied West Bank.
12: Britain's foreign minister called the ban necessary to stop settlement expansion and Israeli settler violence against Palestinians there. He accused what he called settler terrorists of ethnic cleansing. Canada and France joined the effort and imposed their own sanctions, intensifying international pressure on Israel from longtime allies.
11: For more on Israeli and Palestinian reactions, we go now to NPR's Carrie Khan, who is in Tel Aviv. Carrie, good morning.
19: Good morning, Michelle.
11: So I understand that Israeli officials were rather indignant and retaliated quickly after the UK announcement. What did they say?
19: Foreign Minister Gideon Saar called the UK's statements about Israel's conduct in the West Bank outrageous lies. He said they were morally distorted and anti-Semitic. Here he is.
20: I say to the Labour government and to every government in the world that thinks it can force Israel to act against our national and security interests. You have no chance of succeeding.
19: Retaliation, too, was quick. They announced the closure of the British consulate in East Jerusalem. That office mainly deals with Palestinian affairs. And they had a list ready of British representatives that are now barred and expelled from Israel.
11: And what about the reaction from Palestinians in the Israeli-occupied West Bank?
19: The Palestinian Authority's president put out a statement yesterday welcoming the sanctions. In the West Bank, we spoke with Suleiman Douabshe, the chairman of Douma, a Palestinian village. He said he wished the sanctions had been firmer. These decisions, he says, for us will have an impact, and that means a lot for Palestinians in the West Bank. But he said he doubts Israel will make any changes because he says the government does not respect international law. His town has been hit extremely hard by settler violence. Several residents have been killed by settlers since October 7th, and cars and homes have been burned. The UN says there have been more than 3,000 attacks by settlers in the West Bank since October 7th, 2023. And in this year alone, Michelle, the UN says at least 79 Palestinians have been killed by settlers and Israeli troops.
11: But apart from the political fallout that you're just telling us about, will this trading ban actually affect Israel economically?
19: The short answer, no. Most exports from the West Bank are agricultural, and Israel's total agricultural exports to the UK are very low. And that's according to Aran Yashiv. He's an economist at Tel Aviv University, but he did tell me that sanctions could be damaging if the entire European Union, Israel's overall top trading partner, were to join in.
4: If this becomes a big, wide sanctions move, which is not the case right now, then it will make a difference, not what's being imposed right now.
19: And sanctions won't take effect for months, he said. Israelis go to the polls in late October and could elect a new government, which could trigger sanctions relief. But I have to tell you that none of the leading candidates are discussing settlement expansion or the rising West Bank violence, and they especially are not discussing a two-state solution with the Palestinians.
11: That is NPR's Carrie Kahn joining us from Tel Aviv. Carrie, thank you.
19: You're welcome.
12: Let's hear more about the reaction and possible impact of these sanctions from Zina Agha. She's a writer, policy analyst on Palestinian affairs, and the deputy director of the British Palestinian Committee, a group that advocates for Palestinian rights. Good morning, and welcome to the program.
21: Good morning.
12: So the British Palestinian Committee was one of several groups that called for the UK Prime Minister to sanction Israel. What is your reaction to these specific sanctions?
21: Our reaction is that this is, of course, a welcome step, but ultimately it'll be judged not by its rhetoric, but really by the degree to which it's able to be enforced, mm-hmm. both within this current Andy Burnham administration and beyond. And it's through that lens that I think we'll be able to make a final verdict.
12: The British Foreign Secretary Ed Miliband called it the beginning of a new approach. Do you see it that way?
21: I hope so. I mean, I think the approach thus far could not be worse. So, the hope is that, of course, this would be the beginning of a new approach. But ultimately, unless Palestinians are listened to and have a seat at the table, and we understand Palestine beyond just the occupied territories, I think any measures will always be taken as piecemeal.
12: When you say we understand Palestine as beyond the occupied territories, what do you mean?
21: I mean the occupied territories of Gaza, East Jerusalem and West Bank, which fall under a particular legal obligation. And the steps announced yesterday were a nod to the international legal framework that the UK and allies subscribe to, but also the modern Israeli state. And how do we make sense of settlements not just within the West Bank, but across all of historic Palestine?
12: So you're talking about both the respect of international law, but the aspirations of a future Palestinian state?
21: Yes, and also historical justice, the degree to which settlements aren't just limited to those which were established beyond the Green Line. Let's not forget that the Nakba, the ethnic cleansing in 1948, resulted in hundreds of settlements all over Palestinian land. And I think that also needs to be part of the discourse, which I believe in most mainstream discussions might be obfuscated, but of course has great value and import to the Palestinian cause and affects how Palestinians both approach and understand these current announcements.
12: Now, the Israeli foreign minister called the decision by the UK anti-Semitic, that said it would fail, that it would actually hurt Palestinians who work in Israel, and that the Palestinian Authority will not be, quote, immune. Is there a risk that this will make life worse for Palestinians?
21: I mean, I think the response from the Israeli government seems to be increasingly shrill. It seems to understand that the tide is turning against them, that, you know, the isolation of the Israeli state on the international stage is only increasing. And I think to a degree that also indicates the sustained solidarity both from the British public and also all over the world over the last several years and well before that too. In terms of whether or not it'll hurt the Palestinians, I mean, Israel is the dominant party here. Israel is the occupying power. And so what that actually is threatening further threats to Palestinians to say any act of resistance or any solidarity or any attempt to rectify the grossly unjust situation across Palestine will be met with force, violence and adverse effects for those living under occupation. I think they need to be interpreted in that light. It's essentially saying, if you don't agree with us, we will punish those we're already punishing further. And that is a very hostile sentiment, which I think we ought to be taking seriously.
12: You were listening along with us as our correspondent reported on the reaction from Israelis mm-hmm. and Palestinians. And she spoke to the chairman of Duma in the West Bank, mm-hmm. who said he wanted stronger sanctions. Do you agree? And if so, specifically, what would you want the UK government to target?
21: I absolutely agree. I mean, I think before any of this, I would just also like to remind listeners that, you know, over the last almost 3 years, at least 75,000 Palestinians have been killed in Gaza. So this is not, you know, instances of Israeli violence, material violence, the total destruction of life and land is not irrelevant to the current discussion. The Israeli state has demonstrated that it is very capable of killing, maiming, torturing, and incarcerating Palestinians wherever they may be. And I know that cities, towns and cities and villages in the West Bank have been particularly hard hit. And so it's, you know, the announcements have that orientation in mind. I agree that they haven't gone far enough. In fact, what the UK has announced is only a step towards what it must do under international law. The ask or the request is actually just to meet the obligations within international law. So, you know, the bar is actually quite low in that regard. But in terms of substantively how we would like this to go further, this means a comprehensive sanction, a set of sanctions on the Israeli state, targeted sanctions on Israeli ministers and officials who've been responsible personally for grave violations of international law, supporting the enforcement of international arrest warrants and the prosecution of Israeli leaders who are wanted in The Hague for alleged war crimes and crimes against humanity. And a two-way ban on arms is absolutely essential, including the provision of components, which the UK plays a big part of, that support and enable Israel's military operation. And the government yesterday has already stated that F-35 parts will continue to could be provided indirectly through the global pool. So we're already seeing steps taken to temper the announcements made yesterday.
5: Zina Agha is Deputy Director of the British Palestinian Committee. Thank you for your time.
21: Thank you very much. Goodbye.
6: Back here in the U.S., remember when you could walk people to their gate at the airport? The idea of running through the terminal to confess your love wasn't just made-up movie stuff. Hard to remember, I know, because all that changed after 9/11. But now, the TSA says it's going to let more people through airport checkpoints without a boarding pass. NPR's Bill Chappell reports.
22: The new federal program is called Gateside. The TSA says it could benefit travelers and airports. To use it, you'll need TSA PreCheck or a similar status. Visitors sign up at least a day in advance and still go through the usual security screening. Families could meet grandparents or teenagers right when they arrive. TSA Administrator David Cummins says it could ease some anxiety. For instance, if you have an elderly parent.
23: You can accompany them through the gate, make sure they can get through our baggage and body scans fine.
22: 13 airports are in the first phase of the program, from Will Rogers International in Oklahoma City to LAX in Los Angeles. Cummins wants it to grow fast.
23: We're hoping to have all 430 airports rolled out by the end of the year.
22: About 20 U.S. airports already offer day passes for visitors. Philadelphia International is one of them.
24: We have currently about 600 people using the pass per month.
22: That's Anaya Mander, the airport's director of marketing. As for who's visiting, she says there's a dad whose sons just love airplanes.
24: Or if a friend is coming to the airport and they have a layover in Philadelphia for a few hours and you just want to, like, connect with them.
22: Cummins says the push for more access came from the public.
23: And this is something that they have wanted. It's something that we haven't had for 25 years since TSA was stood up, since those horrible 9/11 terrorist attacks 25 years ago this week.
22: The TSA will monitor the new program to be sure it doesn't cause longer security wait times, because that's something nobody wants. Bill Chappell, NPR News.
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18: From San Francisco at 719, you're on KQED. Good morning, I'm Dave Freeman. Let us find out if there are any wait times along the Golden Gate Bridge with Mel Baker.
1: We had an accident that was blocking the left lane around the toll plaza southbound. That has cleared. They've been fast at doing that on the bridge. Traffic is still a bit heavy, though, all the way up to Vista Point. Meanwhile, as we go down to the San Mateo Bridge, be prepared for nearly stop-and-go traffic from 880 to the toll plaza there, and then it's slow across the span all the way to the other side. Meanwhile, on the Dumbarton, it's slow from the radio towers to the west end. 880 itself is a combination of slow and stop-and-go traffic from I-238 down to Stevenson Boulevard in Fremont. Mel Baker, for KQED.
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2: I'm Mina Kim. Next time on Forum at 10 a.m., Sarah Longwell has conducted hundreds of focus groups with voters across the political spectrum. Now Longwell, a former Republican political strategist and founder of the media company The Bulwark, is out with a new book called How to Eat an Elephant. We'll hear more about the playbook she believes could defeat the MAGA movement. That's Forum at 10 a.m. on KQED.
18: In the heat wave today, Bay Area, temperatures in the 70s along the coast, the 80s and 90s around the bay, up to 103 far inland today. Sunny, hot Sacramento Valley with highs right around 100. 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
3: This is Morning Edition from NPR News. I'm Leila Faldin.
6: And I'm Michelle Martin. Good morning. It's been a decade since NFL quarterback Colin Kaepernick made headlines for taking a knee during the national anthem in protest of police brutality and racism. That quiet act of protest cost the former San Francisco 49er his football career, but not his voice. In a new memoir titled The Perilous Fight, he writes of the years before and after the 2016 season. He details a lifetime of navigating being the adopted black son of a white family in a white community, and about the physical and emotional cost of his sport, and about the civil rights work that has become his life's work. And he's with us now to tell us more about it. Colin Kaepernick, thank you so much for joining us.
7: Michelle, thank you for having me on. I'm excited for the conversation today.
6: Same here. You know, you opened the book with a really harrowing incident that happened when you were a child. Can you just briefly tell us what happened and why you wanted to open the book with this story?
7: Yeah, like any kid in the middle of summer, you are outside in the neighborhood running around, and some of the neighbor kids were staying at their house as I was walking home. And I realized as I was trying to get closer to see if I could play with them, they grabbed me and tied me to a rose tree in the front yard. And it was a moment that I wasn't prepared for. I hadn't been taught about this as a young black boy in a white family. And the only thing that really saved me in that moment was a neighbor driving by and yelling at the kids. And then the moment of running back home and realizing I can't tell my parents about this because I don't know how they would respond to it. And I don't know if they would have my back in that. And I think it's important to open the book that way, because so often I've been asked, like, why do you care about this? Like, why are you doing this? You've had a great life. You were adopted into a white family. You made it to the NFL. And all of those things are true. And also, there's still the reality of being a black boy and a black man within the United States and the very real consequences of that.
6: You had had a lifetime of thinking about these issues. Can you just take us inside your decision that I want to do something, I have to do something?
7: Yeah. Leading up to the protest, we had seen a number of killings of black people very publicly on video. At this point, I had a lifetime of experiences. I had spent the years prior studying and educating myself around systems in black history and how we got to this present moment. and having an understanding of the history and context, you then have to ask yourself, well, what am I going to do about it?
6: Initially, you sat during the national anthem, but then you decided to take a knee. Did you expect it to be as significant and as widespread as it became?
7: Did I think there would be backlash? Yes, because history tells us so. Did I think it would reach the level and magnitude that it did? I don't think you could ever predict that.
6: After your protest, Jay-Z signed a deal with the NFL, arranging halftime show talent for the Super Bowl and other ventures. His argument, as I understand it, is that this is a way of solidifying games in a concrete way to ensure Black companies and Black artists get their due. You just don't buy that.
7: I think to see him come out and sign a deal with the NFL to deliberately undercut and undermine the protest is disappointing, to say the least. The argument would hold weight if there weren't already actions that were happening across the community. It would also hold weight if players were not still actively protesting during that time and carrying the work forward. While I can understand why he would want to make that argument, all of the supporting work around it says otherwise.
6: There are those who would say, well, wait a minute, there's an off season, and during the off season, you can do whatever you want as private citizen Colin Kaepernick. What do you say to that?
7: The NFL also imposes on us significantly. As a player, you are constantly put in positions where this is not just about football. And for me, looking at that dynamic, we are football players. We are paid to go out and do a job. We went out and we're doing our job at the highest level. We're also still people. And your humanity as a person shows up with you at work.
6: You wanted to keep playing after 2016. I think you've made that clear. That hasn't happened. Are you still disappointed? Does it still hurt?
7: Of course. To have that taken away because you're trying to fight for a better society and for people to be able to live and thrive is disappointing. It's revealing. It lets me know how much work we still have to do. And I also still continue to train and prepare. That has just become part of my discipline to make sure that at any given moment, I'm always going to be ready.
6: You have had a private NFL workout, and you have had it said to you that there were teams that wanted you, but the owners did not. Why do you think that is?
7: Because we've had coaches and GMs explicitly tell us that. And I think the bigger question for the NFL owners and Roger Goodell, the commissioner of the NFL, is more so a conversation around power. The amount of power that players have within the NFL is significant. I don't think they've truly realized that power. And I think the protests help expose some of that. And I think this was really a dynamic of, we need to make an example out of Colin in this situation to try to send a message to the rest of the players to stay in line. And I think there should be more questions asked to Roger Goodell and the NFL owners, why they're so afraid of players realizing their power and why they would take action against someone that's trying to create a better future and environment for everyone.
6: So when all is said and done, was it worth it?
7: Absolutely.
6: Colin Kaepernick, he's the author of his new memoir, The Perilous Fight. Thank you so much for talking with us.
7: Thank you, Michelle. Really appreciate the time today.
6: This is NPR News.
18: Coming up on 729, more news in a minute after Mel's traffic update along the Altamont Pass.
1: 205 westbound, backed up from Tracy Boulevard to 580. 580 is stacked up to about Grantline Road. Meanwhile, in Pleasanton, 680 southbound before Sunol Boulevard, an accident is now on the shoulder, but it's left traffic backed up to about Calaveras Road. 84 westbound is also backed up. Mel Baker. for KQED.
0: 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I'm Dave Freeman at 7:30.
8: Live from KQED News, I'm Brian Watt. Pittsburgh's police chief says it was a serious failure that allowed a suspect to sneak a firearm into the city's booking facility and shoot an officer. That's after 31-year-old Michael Arthur Sanchez Martin allegedly hid a firearm under his clothes last week while he was arrested and held at the Pittsburgh police station. Chief Phil Gaylor says a, quote, young officer who is so far unidentified twice searched the suspect but didn't find the gun. Then Martin hid the gun in a toilet and later concealed it under a jail blanket before he attacked and shot Officer Jimmy Sanchez. The police chief says he is recovering after surgery. San Francisco officials say they plan to fight a federal court motion filed Tuesday seeking to compel the city to produce information about employee DEI trainings. KQED's Samantha Kennedy reports.
9: The filing from the Equal Employment Opportunity Commission is meant to force the city to comply with a subpoena issued by the agency. That's as part of an investigation into an allegation from a former employee that mandatory DEI trainings included discriminatory content about white people and women. The subpoena requested information about employee attendance at the trainings. The city attorney's office says it has responded to the subpoena and will be opposing the motion. I'm Samantha Kennedy, KQED News.
8: In the absence of federal guidance, California has issued its own guidelines for this year's new COVID shots, saying that everyone who chooses to reduce their risk of severe illness can get one. KQED's Carly Severn has more.
13: The state is recommending this year's COVID shot for everyone aged 65 and older, those with risk factors, pregnant people, children aged 6 to 23 months, and healthcare workers. UCSF infectious disease expert Dr. Peter Chin Hong says those higher risk groups should get theirs now. Others might consider strategically timing theirs for around the holidays or when it's convenient.
14: So they're going to get the flu shot. They might as well just get the COVID shot around, you know, October, November.
13: Shots are available and covered by insurance at pharmacies now and will reach doctors' offices and health systems like Kaiser Permanente in the coming weeks. I'm Carly Severn, KQED News.
8: Bay Area officials say they're offering up to $85 million annually to help residents and businesses convert from fossil fuels to electric appliances. Tyrone Ju is director of the San Francisco Environment Department. He says most of the money is to help residents move away from gas water heaters.
15: There's about half of that money, so about $41 million, is just for heat pump water heaters because we know we need to push this technology out there and make that solution more affordable to Bay Area residents and businesses.
8: Drew says over the long run, heat pump water heaters will cut costs for residents and keep their homes cooler. The funding is spread across all 9 Bay Area counties. Sports, the Giants beat the Cardinals again, 2-1 last night. They play one more at Oracle Park at lunchtime today. And two Valkyries face off at the Women's Basketball World Cup in Berlin. The match is Italy against Australia. I'm Brian Watt, KQED News.
0: Support today comes from San Francisco Opera presenting Mary, Queen of Scots, a retelling of one of history's most captivating figures. Starts September 20th. Morning Edition continues up next for you. Smithsonian Secretary Lonnie Bunch announced yesterday that he's retiring at the end of the year. Bunch says his timing has nothing to do with attacks on the Smithsonian from the Trump administration. For the Bay today, temperatures 86 San Francisco, Livermore up to 101 today, Oakland up to 93, it looks like Concord goes up to 103, Sacramento 101, slightly cooler tomorrow, much cooler this weekend. 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
4: It's Morning Edition from NPR News. I'm Leila Fadil.
6: And I'm Michelle Martin. Good morning. The head of the Smithsonian Institution, Lonnie G. Bunch III, says he will retire at the end of the year.
4: Bunch has spent nearly four decades with the Smithsonian, first as a curator, then as the head of the National Museum of African American History and Culture. He took over the top position at the Smithsonian in 2019 and said yesterday he's going to step down. It follows more than a year of criticism from President Trump and his administration about the Smithsonian, who have called the institution radical and divisive.
6: NPR's Andrew Limbong is covering this. Good morning, Andrew.
10: Morning, Michelle.
6: So why is Bunch retiring now?
10: Well, to hear him tell it, it's just time. Here's what he told NPR in an interview last night when asked why now.
16: Because I'm old as dirt. The reality is that after 38 years, I've been able to accomplish so much. I've learned so much. I've built such great relationships. And now I want to make sure that I have time to write, to think, but really to bore my grandkids to death. And now's the moment to do it.
10: There's a lot he's not saying there, especially when you take into account all the recent attacks President Trump and his administration have levied against the Smithsonian. But Bunch has denied any insinuation that his leaving had to do with pressures from the president.
6: Say more about those attacks, if you would, for people who haven't been following this.
10: Yeah, the president and his administration have been trying to paint the Smithsonian as radical activists, right? In 2025, Trump issued an executive order criticizing exhibits and programs that, quote, degrade shared American values, for example, the EO singled out an art exhibit about the history of sculpture and racism in America. Jump ahead to July of this year, the administration issued a long report criticizing the National Museum of American History for moving towards, quote, extreme political activism. And last month, the Department of the Interior said that the executive departments can't support the Smithsonian under the current leadership. Like I said, Bunch has denied, you know, that his retirement has anything to do with these criticisms. But his statement announcing the retirement said that he was leaving with mixed emotions.
6: Now, Bunch started out as a curator at Air and Space. He went to move on to American History and the National Museum of American History and Culture. But in his current role, he's in charge of all of the Smithsonian's museums, libraries, research centers, the National Zoo. Can you just say a little bit about what he's accomplished?
10: I mean, two pandas came to the National Zoo under his tenure. Remember that? That was a big deal. He got the ball rolling on two new history museums, one focused on women's history and another on the history of the American Latino. But he said that, you know, one of the big goals of his role as head of the Smithsonian was to help Americans embrace ambiguity and see America as a really complicated place.
6: And say more about him.
10: Yeah, well, Michelle, you know, you've interviewed him tons of times, right? He's got this breadth of knowledge about history, right? Actually, on top of him being the first African-American to lead the Smithsonian, he was the first historian to do so. You know, you ran through his career first as a curator, but then in 2005, he became the founding director of the Smithsonian's National Museum of African-American History and Culture. And this is before that museum even had a building, right? And so he spent like more than a decade thinking about that museum's collection, what the physical manifestation of African-American history would look and feel like, the basic like nuts and bolts of constructing a building until it opened to the public in 2016.
6: One of the most visited museums in the world. Mm-hmm. And Andrew, remember when the museum opened? The demand for tickets were so high, I think the website broke.
10: Oh, yeah. Like, for a while, it was the place to go in D.C., which actually took Bunch by surprise. Here's what he told NPR a year after the museum opened.
17: I didn't expect it to become a pilgrimage site so soon. You know, we thought we'd get 4,000 people a day. We're getting 6,000, 7,000, 8,000 a day. I didn't expect that.
10: And so, you know, Michelle, I think whatever the future holds for him or for the Smithsonian, that building will be his lasting legacy.
6: That is NPR's Andrew Limbong. Andrew, thank you.
10: Thanks, Michelle.
4: The White House is hitting back against Canada's latest tariffs, which were themselves retaliation for American ones. The Trump administration says it is now banning Canadian dairy, motorcycles, and alcoholic beverages. It's moving to make it harder for government agencies to buy Canadian products. And there are potentially more U.S. tariffs on Canadian cars and auto parts in January after the midterms. NPR's White House correspondent Emily Fang is looking into how the trade war is affecting the election. Good morning, Emily.
20: Good morning.
4: Okay, so affordability, I mean, it's a huge issue for these midterms. Will this newest round of tariffs between the U.S. and Canada make people have to pay more, raise prices?
5: Yes, on a limited number of goods. And you see it most obviously already with aluminum. It goes into American cars and auto parts, and prices for aluminum have jumped to a four-year high, in part because of the war with Iran, but also Canada made a lot of aluminum. These newest retaliatory tariffs from Canada are relatively narrow. They affect just about 6% of the overall trade volume with the U.S. But trade analysts I've spoken to highlight Ohio, Michigan, and especially Maine as the U.S. state most impacted by these tariffs. It makes a lot of the plywood and agricultural products that have been targeted. And Maine, as our listeners will know, is where Democrats are hoping to flip a Senate seat held by a longtime Republican senator, Susan Collins. Chad Bown, a trade expert at the nonpartisan Peterson Institute in Washington, argues to me American companies are going to hurt too because of this trade war, because right now they benefit from market access with Canada.
11: It keeps Canadian consumers interested in manufacturing and, for example, the production of cars that are made in North America. It makes it less likely that they're going to suddenly switch over and start wanting to buy Chinese electric vehicles.
5: So companies are now worried about losing market access. And also, for example, Canadian aircraft company Bombardier said in response to Trump's threat this week as well that it was maybe going to, the U.S. might ban its aircraft from being sold in the U.S. It said in response it actually creates thousands of jobs in the U.S. because so much of its supply chain is in the U.S. And so the argument is if it loses business, then its American suppliers lose business as well.
4: Now, Trump at least publicly doesn't seem worried about Canadian retaliation and has over the last few days posted a lot on social media actually mocking Canada.
5: Right. So there was a flurry of posts over the weekend. Some of them appeared AI generated. There was one image that showed the U.S. flag overlaid across Canada and Greenland, which is another territory Trump is starting to take over. You know, Trump has repeatedly lashed out at Canadian leaders over the last weeks. He said they are tougher to deal with than China. And that raises questions about how this trade spat with Canada affects the other trade wars the U.S. is fighting, namely with China.
4: How?
5: Well, Bound, that trade expert you just heard earlier, says all these trade wars the U.S. is involved in, they affect each other.
11: By putting pressure on Canada, you're weakening your own ability to fight the trade war with China.
5: Because he says if the U.S. wants to counter China, the U.S. needs to find new developed markets elsewhere, manufacturing bases elsewhere, like in Canada, but we have a trade war with them now. Furthermore, the U.S. now has several layers of tariffs on various countries, including Canada. They all originate from different pieces of legislation, and they're overseen by different departments in the U.S. government. And one effect of that complexity is the failed U.S.-Canada trade talks last month. You know, Canadian negotiators said it was the U.S. Commerce Department who came in with last-minute asks, and that upended talks the U.S. Trade Representative's office had been leading.
4: Well, that's NPR's Emily Feng. Thank you, Emily.
5: Thanks, Leila.
4: This is NPR News.
18: 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Mel talks BART this time.
1: Yeah, we're still looking at a 10-minute delay on the San Francisco line in the East Bay direction, and there is limited service on Green Line service between Berryessa and 24th and Mission Street. Passengers can transfer onto the Blue Line trains near the Bayfair train station or to an Orange Line train. 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
18: 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Coming up, Michelle Martin speaks with CBS sports writer John Breach about the state of the 2026 NFL season, the state and the start. Coming up.
12: Coming up on the California Report, attorneys say a drone program in Northern California that set out to target illicit cannabis grows spied on residents without a warrant.
19: So not only were these drones being used to violate people's rights to privacy, but they

0: back to the Crockett exit. Meanwhile, 242 southbound in Concord from Solano Way down to the 680 merge is stacked up. It remains that way down to Pleasant Hill Road in the area on southbound 680. And then we have a problem in Walnut Creek. This is on the Ignacio Valley Road on-ramp to northbound 680, which is also blocked by a crash. Mel Baker for KQED.
1: Over a minute away from this morning's Marketplace Morning Report, checking on Wall Street numbers and oil prices continue to rise, more forthcoming. Also, paying for housing and child care can eat up more than half of the median U.S. family's income. That's according to a report released by Redfin and Child Care Marketplace and the Child Care Marketplace. The report highlights a group of metro areas where the costs of housing are relatively reasonable. There's more on this ahead at 7:51 on KQED News.
2: After 9/11, the so-called War on Terror reshaped the U.S. government. Agencies that oversee border control and immigration became much more militarized.
3: With immigration enforcement sort of folded into this umbrella of homeland security and counterterrorism, this immediate conflation happened, right?
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1: Today at 2. Be cool and comfortable today. We hope you'll be able to do that. Heat advisory until Thursday night. Some morning cloudiness along the coast. Otherwise sunny, warm to hot. 70s along the coast. The 80s and 90s around the bay, up to 103 far inland today. Sacramento hot with a high of 101.
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6: From Marketplace in Washington, I'm Kimberly Adams. Continued escalations in the war in the Middle East are driving up oil prices this morning. Brent crude jumped 3.2% and is now trading at more than $101 a barrel. West Texas Intermediate crude is also up 3.2% at just under $96 a barrel. And according to AAA, the average price for a gallon of regular gas in the U.S. is $4.22, while diesel is at a record high of $5.94 a gallon. To learn more about the significance of oil crossing the $100 a barrel threshold, I spoke with Susan Schmidt, portfolio manager at Exchange Capital Resources.
7: Well, there's a psychological barrier to $100. Remember that we've seen a lot of volatility in oil prices, and they were a big area of concern when the Iran conflict started. Oil markets took it surprisingly well. We didn't see that pressure on oil prices that was initially expected. But now that things are heating up, we're seeing that price hike again. Not that long ago, we saw oil at $76 a barrel. It's quite a change. We've seen an increase the last 4 days, and this puts pressure on the oil prices. It also puts pressure on the market in general. Higher price of oil means higher costs overall. That's higher prices to the consumer, ultimately.
6: Economist Susan Schmidt in Chicago. Let's do the numbers. The Dow is down 0.5%, the S&P 500 is down 0.3%, and the Nasdaq is down 0.4%. The 10-year Treasury yield is up at 4.81%.
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6: New York Fashion Week kicks off tomorrow, and while the rich and famous may buy those clothes right away, many items will likely get a second and maybe third or fourth life in the resale market. The secondhand market for designer clothes is booming. Karina Cohen writes Bottom Feeders Anonymous on Substack. 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Good morning, Karina.
8: Hi, good morning.
6: You've been digging through these resale reports with, as you say on your Substack, the seriousness of a finance guy scouring the Federal Reserve's economic projections. So as a finance girl who scours those things myself, what stood out to you this year?
8: It wasn't so much about what people were buying or how much they were spending. It was sort of more about an attitude shift that's happening. That's more about prioritizing things like authenticity and personal taste. There's also a shift in prioritizing future resale value. So when shoppers are making purchases, they're thinking about selling it down the line and how good of an investment it will be as a future return.
6: Can you say a bit more about that? Because that idea of investment and value came up quite a bit in both the reports from The RealReal, which tends to have more high-end stuff, and ThredUp, which has sort of more regular clothes.
8: You don't really know what's going to hit in the future, but at any moment, you can have a cultural moment that makes demand for a certain bag or a certain item just skyrocket. And if you have that, then you've just made a buck.
6: What do you think these trends are telling us about how consumers are responding to the broader economy right now?
8: I think there's a lot you can sort of read in between the lines. Like, there's more of a demand for items that are in as-is condition, which could be interpreted as customers want something with a certain patina and character, but could also be interpreted as customers looking to, you know, save money. I think it just goes to show that with the resale market, you can really have some affordable options. You can have high quality options and they don't have to be mutually exclusive.
6: How do you think the tariff environment, which has pushed up the cost for things like cotton goods and denim, even as raw cotton has gotten cheaper, how do you think that's affecting the secondhand market?
8: For customers who want things like natural fibers, if you're buying primary market cotton, you've already seen a cost increase because cotton being imported from Asia, for example, is being tariffed at a very high rate. So items that are vintage aren't subject to those price increases.
6: Shein just went public last week with a quarter of the valuation at its peak. And according to these reports, that ties into what's going on in the resale market.
8: So the ThredUp report mentioned that 49% of younger generations have already reduced purchases of low quality apparel because it cannot be resold, which is bad news for fast fashion, but great news for the environment. I think you're seeing that younger generations know that they might be throwing away their money a bit if they're buying an item that nobody will want in the future, and therefore they cannot make some of that money back the way they could if they bought like a vintage luxury item.
6: The secondhand resale market is projected to outpace the growth of the overall apparel market in the future. What do you think is just making resale so appealing to so many consumers right now?
8: I think chief among them, for me at least, is affordability and especially quality for the price that you're paying. With shoppers also sort of becoming more selective about materials, they're sort of questioning why they're being asked to pay, you know, $300 for a polyester dress that might not even feel that special to them. So knowing that you can go to a place like The RealReal where you can find this amazing archival piece for minimal cost, you get affordability, you get sustainability, better quality, uniqueness.
6: Karina Cohen writes the Bottom Feeders Anonymous on Substack, a secondhand fashion newsletter devoted to shoppers. Karina, thank you.
8: Thank you so much. So nice to talk to you.
6: And good news for cookie fans. Girl Scouts of America is introducing two new cookies in 2027, although only one of them is for humans. Patch Pals will be the first ever dog-friendly Girl Scout cookie. The second release is for people, an option for families with food allergies. Girl Scout Sparkables will be made with sprinkles and without 9 major food allergens. In Washington, I'm Kimberly Adams with the Marketplace Morning Report. 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
1: Now at 7:59, Mel has a Bay Area North Bay traffic update.
0: Yeah, in the Sonoma-Napa County area, Fremont's Drive in southbound just after Napa Road, 3-vehicle crash. Lots of grapes in the roadway, and that's causing vehicles to spin out of control. So they're going to close that for just a few minutes. Meanwhile, in Rohnert Park, slows on 101 northbound from Golf Course Drive up to Santa Rosa in downtown Santa Rosa, and 101 north southbound through Novato from DeLong Avenue down to Lincoln Avenue is stop and go. Mel Baker, for KQED.
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9: Good morning. The U.S. destroys more of Iran's oil tankers. Iran says it fired missiles at a base in Jordan with American troops. A former commander of CENTCOM joins us this hour of Morning Edition from NPR News.
10: On KQED News, Alameda County's DA drops charges against a man who spent 2 years in jail. I'm Brian Watt.
9: New York's mayor accused past leaders of lying when they said the air near Ground Zero was safe to breathe. I'm Leila Faldin.
11: And I'm Michelle Martin. Newly released documents show officials knew the air was toxic and were worried about lawsuits. Also, Republicans' midterm convention is going head-to-head with the NFL season opener, and former NFL quarterback Colin Kaepernick reflects on the decision that cost him his career, but not his voice. It's Wednesday, September 9th. On this day in 1957, Althea Gibson became the first black player to win what is now the U.S. Open. News is next.
12: Live from NPR News in Washington, I'm Korva Coleman. President Trump has held a phone call with Russian leader Vladimir Putin. As NPR's Charles Maines reports from Moscow, the Kremlin says their discussions focused almost exclusively on Russia's war in Ukraine and recent U.S. efforts to end the conflict.
13: Details of the call came from longtime Kremlin aide Yuri Ushakov, who said Trump urged Putin to bring an end to the war while Trump was still in office. According to Ushakov, Trump told Putin Russia could look forward to a full restoration of ties with the U.S., as well as the enormous benefits of future trade and economic deals. In turn, Putin offered what Ushakov called an objective explanation of the current battlefield situation in Ukraine and suggested to Trump specific measures the U.S. could take to help bring the war to close. Putin also accused Europe of hyping Russian threats to NATO members as a way to justify European military support for Kyiv, aid the Kremlin argues has prolonged the war unnecessarily. Charles Maines, NPR News, Moscow.
12: The Republican National Committee opens a two-day convention this evening in Dallas. NPR's Tamara Keith says it will feature President Trump.
14: Republicans are calling it a convention, but it won't include any of the usual party business, like hashing out a platform or nominating a president. But the party is saying 20,000 people will be here for an event that will have the feel of a tightly produced TV show / infomercial / Trump rally, where the president and his policies are clearly going to be the star of the show. Or, to borrow a word from the chairman of the Republican Party, a Trumpapalooza.
12: NPR's Keith reporting. The idea of federal law enforcement seizing ballots in the middle of an active election would have once been considered nearly impossible. But NPR's Miles Parks reports, as President Trump continues his unprecedented hunt for voter fraud, it's a scenario for which voting officials and the legal community are preparing.
15: One state election office told NPR they've led 3 statewide election trainings this year to prepare for the possibility of law enforcement seeking to take possession of ballots while the election is ongoing. Judges are also getting ready. On Wednesday, UCLA's Safeguarding Democracy Project released a guide to help judges navigate search warrant affidavits related to the voting process. Retired federal judge Philip Proe.
16: The judiciary, I think, writ large, has their antenna up anticipating what might be coming down the pike.
15: If ballots are seized before an election is certified, experts say that would break the chain of custody and raise real questions about the legitimacy of the final results. Miles Parks, NPR News, Washington.
12: Rhode Island is holding primary elections today. One closely watched race is between Democratic Governor Dan McKee and Democratic challenger Helena Foulkes. This is NPR.
1: Live from KQED News, I'm Brian Watt. BART says improved fare gates are driving a drop in crime. KQED's Azul Dostrom-Ekman has more.
17: BART's next-generation fare gates have been operating at all 50 stations since last September. They're designed to stop fare evasion. The agency's most recent data shows the number of crimes against riders for every million trips has fallen 67% since 2024. BART Police Chief Kevin Franklin says the gates are a force multiplier.
18: Not only is crime less frequent on BART, but because of that drop, my officers are able to respond more quickly to the emergencies that we do need to address.
17: The agency is also reporting a 91% customer satisfaction rate, its highest ever. I'm Azul Dahlstrom-Eckman, KQED News.
1: These are hot days in the Bay Area, potentially dangerous heat. It's expected to last through late Thursday. Here's KQED's Ella Jackson.
19: The National Weather Service says temperatures along the coast will range from the mid-70s to low 90s, while the Central Valley could reach triple digits. Officials recommend drinking lots of water, limiting outdoor activity, and finding a cool place to wait out the weather, like a library or a pool. However, Jackie Thornhill with San Francisco's Department of Emergency Management says residents should think about where they swim.
20: Don't swim at Ocean Beach if you are not an experienced surfer or swimmer who knows what you are doing. There's a reason that we don't have lifeguard stations out at Ocean Beach.
19: Fire officials say rip currents, sneaker waves, and cold water can make the ocean unsafe, even on warm days. I'm Ella Jackson, KQED News.
1: And I'm Brian Watt. Good morning. Stay cool.
21: 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At 8:06, good morning. I'm Dave Freeman, and Mel Baker is here with a traffic update now as we start the 8 o'clock hour in San Francisco.
0: 101 northbound between 3rd Street and the hospital curve, slow but mostly stop-and-go traffic. And then 280 is backed up northbound between 101 all the way back to Alamany. Meanwhile, on the Bay Bridge, the westbound 80 backup is well through the maze and almost all the way back to Ashby Avenue in Berkeley. 580 westbound stacked up completely to Highway 24, which itself is backed up to MLK Way. Mel Baker, 4KQED.
21: 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Their African-American and Nigerian backgrounds clash over a meal in Oakland. The title is African Stew, and we're going to hear more from the playwright speaking with Brian Watt coming right up at 8:22 on KQED News. The warming and drying trend continues through Thursday with widespread warm to hot temperatures forecast through the week. A generous cool down starts Friday, cooler temperatures Saturday and Sunday, so says the Weather Service. In the meantime, warm to hot today, 70s along the coast, 80s and 90s around the bay, up to 103 far inland. Heat advisory through Thursday night. Sacramento, a hot one today. Look for 101 degrees, down to 99 tomorrow.
9: It's Morning Edition from NPR News. I'm Leila Fadel.
11: And I'm Michelle Martin. Good morning. The U.S. struck 5 Iranian oil tankers overnight.
9: Iran hit back, lighting up the night sky in Jordan as interceptors tried to stop missiles hurtling at U.S. troops at an airbase there. The latest turmoil pushed Brent crude oil prices over $100 a barrel today. In a few moments, we'll speak with retired General Joseph Votel, a former leader of U.S. Central Command. We begin with the latest developments on the ground.
11: Joining us is NPR international correspondent Aya Bachawi in Dubai. Good morning, Aya.
22: Good morning, Michelle.
11: So could you start us off with what happened last night?
22: U.S. Central Command says it destroyed 5 Iranian oil carriers in the Gulf of Oman and off of Iran's Karg Island. Now, CENTCOM says it did give notice to crews aboard those ships to abandon them before they were bombed. And it says that these attacks were in response to Iranian missile attacks on a U.S. Navy warship that were successfully evaded. So since Saturday, Michelle, we now have the U.S. striking 8 Iranian crude oil tankers. And this is another blow to Iran's economic lifeline that goes beyond the aggressive sanctions that are already in place and the existing U.S. naval blockade on Iran's oil shipments.
11: What was Iran's response?
22: Well, Iran's Revolutionary Guard says it targeted U.S. vessels and oil tankers, as well as 10 ships trying to transit through the Strait of Hormuz with U.S. help. Now, there's no confirmation on what was hit from those attacks. But Iran also attacked U.S. troops at an airbase in Jordan. Jordan says it intercepted all but 2 of Iran's 20 missiles last night. It says there were no deaths recorded, but Michelle, it made no mention of injuries from those attacks. And one more thing, Iran also released visuals yesterday of an underwater U.S. naval drone that it captured. One of Iran's official accounts on X described it as one of America's most mysterious underwater toys, now in Iran's possession. And all of this just shows how Iran remains undeterred in the face of sustained U.S. military pressure.
2: And Iran has been targeting American assets and troops in the region since the start of the war. And this brings up the bigger question, what is the U.S. strategy now in the region?
22: Exactly. And that is unclear. And there's also little discussion around the future of the U.S. footprint in the region. In part, that's because permanently pulling back troops now could signal weakness to Iran and other adversaries like Russia and China. And U.S. bases in Gulf Arab states and Jordan were meant to be a deterrence, but they've actually been used to attack Iran. And it's partly why Iran has now attacked these countries throughout the war. So Arab allies are broadening their defense ties with other countries and waiting really for the U.S. to show what its path forward is going to be. Meanwhile, you have the Pentagon under Secretary Pete Hegseth not being forthcoming about damage to U.S. bases from this war, and the Trump administration asking satellite companies to censor their images over the Gulf. Still, we do know that in Bahrain, where the Navy's Fifth Fleet was hit by Iran, there were some 8,000 military personnel there. Now it's less than 100. I asked Mackenzie Eaglin, who's with the American Enterprise Institute and is co-chair of the National Commission on the Future of the Navy, about this lack of transparency.
3: It's hugely damaging. Just one for precedent setting, because it's not how, you know, we operate in a federal republic. And two, it's not going to help like Congress grapple with, you know, how is our military performing? How are we ahead? How are we behind? What could we do differently? What could we do better?
22: And Michelle, one indication, though, of how things are going actually came from the chief of naval operations, Daryl Cottle. He was asked last week during a live stream when sailors would be actually be able to go back to Bahrain to pick up their personal belongings. And his answer was, we are not going back in there anytime soon.
2: That is NPR international correspondent Aya Bertawi in Dubai. Thanks, Aya.
22: Thanks, Michelle.
4: So let's take a closer look now at the future of U.S. military strategy in the Gulf with retired General Joseph Votel. He led U.S. Central Command, or CENTCOM, from 2016 through 2019, overseeing U.S. and coalition military operations across the Middle East. Good morning and welcome back to the program.
23: Good morning, Leila. Good to be with you.
4: So as we heard there from our correspondent, the Pentagon has not been transparent about damage to U.S. bases, U.S. strategy in the Gulf, and how many U.S. troops will remain in the region. What question does that raise for you as a former CENTCOM commander?
23: Well, I think one of the things that's important to appreciate is that, you know, oftentimes we don't want to give our adversaries the benefit of appreciating how much damage they may have done to us. So one of the considerations here is that this may be operational security and trying to protect the results of some of these Iranian strikes. Mm. That said, of course, it's always important to be transparent with the American people to make sure they understand what the cost is that is being put onto our troops and our forces forward. So, yeah, I think transparency is really, really important, obviously, but there are some operational considerations as well.
4: I mean, how much, though, is this about concealing the extent of the damage from the American public, and how much of it is about operational security? Is that something can tell based on your experience?
23: Yeah, I think some of that is, I mean, there's certainly some of this is being driven by political factors, which are kind of beyond my expertise to comment on. So I'm certain there is some of that. My experience is that when we are transparent with the American people and with Congress, that it helps us in the long run. It allows us to recover from things. It allows us to get the resources that we need to address the situation we have here. So, you know, I think to your point, I think the transparency issue is obviously a very, very important one for the American public.
4: Now, this has really been escalating, as we heard from our correspondent, and Iran says it seized a U.S. underwater drone. What do drones like this do exactly? I mean, how significant is that?
23: Well, in this case, you know, these underwater drones have the ability, you know, to put a machine where we don't want to, we can't, or we don't want to put a man or a service member at harm. And so they can go in and they can do surveillance. They can do counter mine activities, that is, neutralize or remove mines. They can do maritime surveys. So it allows us to put a capability into a denied area for the purpose of, you know, providing this information or to undertake activities that that we want them to perform.
5: Now, the U.S. says it was a defective drone that was an older model that neither collected sensitive data nor carried any classified sonar or radar equipment. If that's true, are there other ways in which the seizure could be problematic for the U.S. military if it doesn't have sensitive information?
23: Yeah, I think we always want to be concerned about captured military equipment. And of course, this is a risk with any military operation that we conduct, that, you know, some of our capabilities will fall into the hands of our adversaries. And in this case, you know, the Iranians are not unsophisticated. They have the ability to reverse engineer some of this, to understand some of the materials, some of the technologies involved in that. And more importantly, because of their relationships with China and Russia, they can provide this information to them, which could hurt us in the long run. So yeah, there are some concerns on this. This may be an older system, so maybe not the state of the art, but nonetheless, it does provide, you know, an example of American technology that could be exploited by our adversaries.
5: Now, the last 6 months and this last week, I mean, what Iran has shown that despite the extreme economic pressure it's under, despite the U.S. attacks, the U.S. superpower is a superpower, Iran keeps coming back and pivoting. And the U.S. seems to be slow in pivoting and adapting to what Iran is doing. I mean, what would you do in this moment as a military commander?
23: Well, I think actually the Strait of Hormuz blockade is actually working here, and I think it's center gravity. It's spinning the works, putting a lot of pressure on the Iranians. Going after their oil carrying vessels is an important complementary effort to the economic effort here. And Iran is really coming at this from a weak point. They are losing a lot of their floating oil stock. Mm-hmm. Their gas prices have gone up, and of course that will cause a lot of problems with their population. So time is not on their side.
5: That is Joseph Votel. He's a retired four-star general and a former commander of U.S. Central Command. General Votel, thank you so much.
23: Thank you very much.
6: Conflicting court decisions have thrown a key midterm race into chaos. One ruling blocked and the other one allowed a new congressional map in Missouri that gives Republicans an edge in the close battle for the U.S. House. St. Louis Public Radio's Jason Rosenbaum reports.
7: Missouri was one of the first states last year to redraw its congressional maps at the urging of President Trump. Republicans passed new lines aimed at ousting Democratic Congressman Emanuel Cleaver by putting him in a much more GOP-leaning district. Opponents gathered more than 300,000 signatures to place the new map up for a statewide vote. Last week, the state Supreme Court ruled that the redistricting can't go into effect before then, meaning not this year. And it seemed like the opponents had won the final victory on Tuesday when U.S. Supreme Court Justice Brett Kavanaugh denied an appeal from Republican state leaders. But minutes later, a U.S. district judge out of St. Louis ruled in a separate case that Missouri has to use those new maps targeting Cleaver, noting they were already used in the primaries. Republican Secretary of State Denny Hoskins says the St. Louis decision should prevail.
8: We don't want to disenfranchise over a million voters that voted in the congressional primaries on the new maps.
7: Redistricting opponents appealed last night, saying a district judge cannot void a state Supreme Court ruling on what they contend are basically the same issues. Local election officials such as Boone County Clerk Brianna Lennon say they don't know what to do.
24: We've got the Supreme Court of Missouri saying that we have to use them, otherwise will be in violation of their order, and then we have the federal court saying that we can't use them, otherwise we'll be in violation of the federal court.
7: St. Charles County Director of Elections Kurt Barr says his county near St. Louis will use the new 2025 maps for now, but the uncertainty creates logistical headaches.
25: If we print ballots and then the maps change, you know, we're going to have to print new ballots, and that's a cost. But there's also the bigger concern of, can we make sure that, you know, voters have access to those ballots for the totality of the 6 weeks of absentee voting.
7: Officials worry that even if the courts clarify things in time, voters will still be confused about which candidates will be on their ballot. For NPR News, I'm Jason Rosenbaum in St. Louis.
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1: And you're hearing it and more from San Francisco on listener-supported KQED on Wednesday. I'm Dave Freeman at 8:19. KQED News with Brian Wadahead at 8:22. The freeways, the roads ahead. Mel Baker keeping an eye on your morning drive.
0: Yeah, and we're going to look at transit right now because that's the thing that's popping up again. There is a 10-minute delay on the San Francisco line in the East Bay direction due to an equipment problem on the track near Daly City early this morning. Meanwhile, just a couple hours ago, the Green Line service became very limited between Berryessa and 24th and Mission Streets. Passengers traveling from the San Francisco line can order a Blue Line train transfer at Bayfair or an Orange Line train. Mel Baker for KQED.
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12: I'm Alexis Madrigal. Next time on Forum, rents are going crazy in San Francisco as AI creates yet another class of wealthy young people. Some landlords are looking to cash in by clearing out rent-controlled homes, so renters say they're being offered massive buyouts to leave their apartments or else face no-fault eviction. We'll talk about wild times in San Francisco's rental market. That's at 9 a.m. right here on KQED.
1: And on Forum with Mina Kim at 10, political writer Sarah Longwell talks about her focus groups with voters and what she's learned from listening to people across the political spectrum. 9 to 11, it's Forum, rebroadcast later this evening, 8 to 10 on KQED News. 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
13: It's Morning Edition on KQED. I'm Brian Watt. The family of a woman who recently died after she was held at the Marin County Jail say they're moving forward with their lawsuit alleging she wasn't provided adequate medical care in custody. KQED's Brian Kranz reports.
14: In April, a Central Marin Police Authority arrested Tammy Manzanilla on suspicion of disorderly conduct, drug possession, and probation violation. She died shortly after in a hospital in Greenbrae. Manzanilla's sister, Amy Berry, has claimed jail staff ignored her worsening health condition and only released her to avoid accountability.
15: Her death is not recorded as a death in custody at all. Because they quickly released her, technically, she was not in their custody.
14: The sheriff's office has not publicly released any information on the case. In California, law enforcement agencies have to disclose certain information about in-custody deaths, like where and when it happened and the person's age and race. Marin County did not do that in Manzanilla's case. On her way to address the county's Board of Supervisors on Tuesday, joined by families of others who similarly died after being in police custody in the Bay Area, Berry says it's about holding law enforcement agencies accountable for her sister.
15: I just want them to say, hey, yeah, we screwed up. We really screwed up. And we're going to make the changes so that this doesn't happen anymore.
14: Berry told supervisors that her family plans to move forward with their wrongful death lawsuit against the county. County leaders have previously offered condolences to the family, but have said they won't comment on anticipated litigation. I'm Brian Kranz, KQED.

0: An African-American woman and a Nigerian man announced they are engaged after a pretty short courtship. They get their families together for a meal in Oakland. This is what launches African Stew, a new play from the Lorraine Hansberry Theater, premiering tomorrow at the Fort Mason Center for Arts and Culture in San Francisco. I spoke with the playwright, Lisa B. Thompson. She's also a professor in the Department of African and African Diaspora Studies at the University of Texas at Austin.
1: I thought it was time for a in-house conversation about the fact that there are very broad differences and some really deep similarities between Africans who grew up in the continent and African Americans who grew up in the diaspora. But also, I think it's a fun play to kind of see how different parents, you know, when the dads interact with each other, how they're measuring each other up, and also the moms, especially trying to just figure out, you know, who's going to be the one really pushing the wedding. So it's kind of these conventional things, but also adding that extra African diaspora twist, I think, is going to make people really fall out of their seats.
0: So how did the idea for African Stew come to you? Clearly, you teach on African and African diaspora studies. How did it jump out?
1: As a writer, I think we write things intellectually, and then you find out what the heart is in it. Watching rehearsals, I'm like, oh my goodness, this is a love letter to my son, who has an African-American mother and a father who is Yoruba from Nigeria. And I think about the world that he's encountering and how he's perceived, and in many spaces perceived as royalty and, you know, assumed to be brilliant because the name we gave him is a Yoruba name. At the same time, it's about what does it mean to for all of us, including myself, right, to carry a legacy of a continent that you are unfamiliar with. And the reason why is a historic tragedy, a breach of humanity, and it is still unresolved. And for me, to think about something that's complex and difficult, sometimes it's easier to get through and get to using comedy.
0: And since I live in Oakland, I have to ask, why is Oakland the setting in this African Stew?
1: I've had my different plays set in different parts of the world that I've lived in, and Oakland is very, very special to me. I grew up in San Francisco, but I lived in Oakland while I was a grad student, and my grandmother lived there when I was a child. So it has a special place in my heart, so I always think about grounding it in a place that I know very well, and also makes me think about seeing it through a different lens, finally, instead of my own nostalgia, but understand, you know, doing some of the research about these cities and what they've been, particularly for Black people.
0: You have talked about the blessings of a strong Black family and elders and growing old. Have you maybe drawn on intergenerational tensions that might have cropped up in your own family for African Stew?
1: Let's put it this way. For me, I've never understood this whole generational tension. I'm like obsessed with people in my family from the infants to the elders. And so I loved spending time with my grandmother, helping her, you know, sewing, helping her thread the needle, and didn't understand, you know, now I understand why she needed me to help her, because now I'm having difficulty with kind of things. But really, for me, I think that we're incomplete if we don't spend time during the week with somebody who's somewhere between 0 and 10 years old, and somebody who's over 70. I mean, it's just, otherwise you're not in touch with full humanity.
0: You have done two other plays specifically with Lorraine Hansberry Theater, Single Black Female and The Black Feminist Guide to the Human Body. In what way are they part of the creative journey that led you to African Stew?
1: Interesting question. I think what is a big thematic piece of my work is presenting work that has Black middle class and upper middle class people in it. So in what's connecting these different plays is that there's a Black middle class woman that's and often a professor. In The Black Feminist Guide to the Human Body, there's also a Black woman professor. And aha! In African Stew, our female lead is a graduate student at some school down in the Palo Alto area. So again, looking back on it, you go, okay, I'm actually exploring things that I've experienced and thought about and think that the rest of the world should have a glimpse into what it means to navigate the world in this category of human being.
0: Lisa, thanks so much.
1: Thank you. It's been wonderful.
0: Lisa B. Thompson wrote the new play, African Stew. You can find more details at kqed.org/arts. 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
2: Let's find out what it's like navigating around San Leandro. Here's Mel Baker.
3: Well, as you head on southbound 880 from I-238 all the way down to Stevenson Boulevard in Fremont, you can expect mostly backed up traffic. On the San Mateo Bridge, a mix of slow and stop and go traffic all the way across the span starting at 880 to the west end. On the Dumbarton, it becomes solid at the toll plaza and stays stop and go again to the west end. Mel Baker for KQED.
2: 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Warming and drying trend continues through Thursday. Widespread warm to hot temps through the week, so says the Weather Service. A cool down starts Friday. I'm Dave Freeman. Good morning. NPR News, KQED News at 8:30.
4: Live from NPR News in Washington, I'm Janine Herbst. The U.S. military destroyed five Iranian oil tankers late yesterday in response to Iran's latest attacks on its warships and at an airbase in Jordan, where U.S. troops are positioned. This as the U.S. blockade of the Strait of Hormuz continues. Retired General Joseph Votel led CENTCOM from 2016 through 2019.
5: Spanning the works, putting a lot of pressure on the Iranians. Going after their oil-carrying vessels is an important complementary effort to the economic effort here. And Iran is really coming at this from a weak point. They are losing a lot of their floating oil stock. Mm-hmm. Their gas prices have gone up.
4: Speaking there on NPR's Morning Edition, the more than six-month-old U.S.-Israeli war in Iran has sent oil prices soaring. International benchmark Brent crude is trading above $101 a barrel today. It's day two of airport chaos across the U.K., where an air traffic control problem led to cancellation of nearly 2,000 flights yesterday, and Piers Lauren Freyer reports.
6: Hundreds of thousands of travelers have been stranded. People are sleeping on the floor at Heathrow, Gatwick, and Manchester airports. The air traffic control agency says it's ruled out a cyber attack, but is otherwise investigating and apologized. The British government is demanding a report within a week's time.
4: NPR's Lauren Freyer reporting from London. 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
0: Live from KQED News in San Francisco, I'm Brian Watt. The Alameda County District Attorney's Office has dropped charges against a man accused of murder after he spent nearly 2 years in jail while insisting on his innocence. KQED's Juan Carlos Lara reports.
7: Oakland police arrested Michael Perillo, an unhoused and mentally ill man, in September of 2024. They accused him of taking part in the fatal beating of a man in Oakland's Chinatown days earlier. Police records show investigators relied on a mix of surveillance video and witness testimony from other unhoused residents to identify Perillo. The prosecution's key witness was another unhoused man who appeared to contradict himself multiple times in both police interviews and in an interview with friends of Perillo's family who investigated on their own. Tamani Taylor, Perillo's lawyer, says prosecutors offered him a deal of credit for time served if he pleaded guilty to felony assault. They declined the deal multiple times, right up to the hours before the case was dismissed last week.
8: It would only make sense for them to make that kind of offer if they had a clue that they could not prove the case beyond a reasonable doubt.
7: Perillo's mom, Christy White, says he's now recovering at her home, but isn't himself after nearly 2 years in jail.
9: The first night he slept out on our patio, he just felt like he couldn't be in a bedroom. It made me really sad because he's been traumatized. He wanted to be out and breathe fresh air.
7: The DA's office has declined to comment, and police did not respond to KQED's inquiry. I'm Juan Carlos Lara, KQED News.
0: And I'm Brian Watt. 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
2: 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It's 8:35.
11: It's Morning Edition from NPR News. I'm Leila Fadel.
12: And I'm Michelle Martin. Good morning. As part of our reporting this week marking 25 years since the 9/11 terror attacks, we're going to turn this morning to New York City. For the first time, officials are releasing documents that reveal what was known about toxic air quality in Lower Manhattan in the weeks and even months after hijackers flew commercial airliners into the World Trade Center. NPR's Brian Mann has been reporting on this, and he's with us now. Brian, good morning.
13: Good morning, Michelle.
12: Why is New York City releasing this information now?
13: Mayor Zoran Mamdani spoke at a press conference yesterday, and he said the city had violated the public's trust by not coming clean about this data decades ago. After the attack, local, state, and federal officials assured first responders working at Ground Zero and residents of Lower Manhattan that the air wasn't dangerous, and it turns out that wasn't true.
14: People got sick because the leaders they trusted lied and told them they were safe to breathe in toxic air. And then when they began to contend with the symptoms of the illnesses that followed, the government that had not hesitated to send them into harm's way was nowhere to be found.
13: Roughly 3,000 people died on 9/11 during the attack, but Michelle, there are now more than 35,000 first responders and survivors living with cancers linked to 9/11. That's according to the Centers for Disease Control and Prevention. And the CDC says at least 6,000 people who signed up for their federal 9/11 health program have died. It's not clear how many of those deaths were caused directly by these 9/11 related illnesses.
12: Brian, is it clear from these documents that there was some kind of a cover-up, by which I mean they knew that there was something wrong and made a decision not to disclose it?
13: Yeah, what we know is that very soon after the 9/11 attacks, researchers did see troubling signs that the air was dangerous. New York City collected more than 170,000 pages of data, and then they fought in court for years to prevent the public from seeing it. Comedian and activist John Stewart, who campaigned for years for more transparency, he spoke at yesterday's press conference.
15: They didn't recognize that the air that everyone was breathing in downtown Manhattan was toxic until October of 2001. So to be fair to them, they only buried that information for 25 years.
13: And Stewart said he hopes this information being made public will help more 9/11 survivors get the medical help they need.
12: You reached out to past New York City mayors who chose not to release this information. What did they say?
13: We got no response from Mayors Bloomberg, de Blasio, and Adams. But in response to an inquiry from NPR, former Mayor Rudy Giuliani's staff did post a comment on social media blaming the U.S. Environmental Protection Agency for saying the air quality was safe in Manhattan. They made a mistake, the Giuliani statement said, adding, quote, no one covered it up. In 2016, Michelle, former EPA Administrator Christy Todd Whitman did apologize in an interview with the Guardian newspaper for failing to provide accurate information to the public. But then for a decade after that, New York City officials kept fighting to keep all these documents under wraps.
12: Do we know why so many city officials, both Democrats and Republicans, withheld this information?
13: We know from one internal memo that was released yesterday, written shortly after 9/11, that city officials were worried about lawsuits. Mayor Mamdani was asked if he fears this information might open a new floodgate of claims against the city. He said transparency and accountability outweigh any financial concerns.
12: That is NPR's Brian Mann, who will be at the 9/11 Memorial in Manhattan on Friday as part of NPR's coverage of the 25th anniversary of the attack. Brian, thank you so much.
13: Thank you.
11: Candidates in competitive Senate races, cabinet members, and President Trump all have speaking slots tonight at the first night of the Republican midterm convention in Dallas. They'll be competing for screen time with the kickoff of the NFL season, a rematch of this year's Super Bowl. NPR senior political correspondent Tamara Keith is up extra early in Dallas for us to talk about this. Good morning, Tam.
16: Good morning.
11: So we talked yesterday about why Republicans are doing this, which is unusual. Let's talk about the what, as in what is actually happening over the next two nights.
16: Well, Republicans are calling it a convention, but it won't include any of the usual party business, like hashing out a platform or nominating a president. But the party is saying 20,000 people will be here for an event that will have the feel of a tightly produced TV show slash infomercial slash Trump rally, where the president and his policies are clearly going to be the star of the show. Or, to borrow a word from the chairman of the Republican Party, a Trumpapalooza. I called Alex Triantafilou, chairman of the Ohio Republican Party, and asked what he was expecting.
17: From the very beginning, you know, we were told that we could use this as an opportunity to rally the troops and to raise some money for the party, and those two things have certainly happened.
16: He said he had no trouble finding party faithful who wanted to attend, and there will be a whole lot of fundraisers happening on the sidelines of this convention.
11: Yeah, just one example is that President Trump is scheduled to go to a MAGA Inc. event today. That's the super PAC aligned with him, right?
16: Yes, and MAGA Inc. has a massive pile of cash already, more than $400 million as of the most recent campaign finance report. But there had been this big question of whether President Trump would actually spend that money to defend Republican majorities in the House and the Senate. Then over the weekend, MAGA Inc. announced it was booking $10 million in TV ads here in Texas to boost Ken Paxton. He's the scandal-plagued Republican nominee for Senate. And it's the first foray, with much more expected in other competitive races.
11: Okay, let's talk about the message coming out of this convention. Is there anything you can glean from the scheduled events?
16: Well, convention organizers say it will draw a contrast between the common sense Republican agenda, quote, focused on affordability, security, safety, and American strength, and the Democrats' liberal and extreme alternative. Republicans want this election to be a choice, but midterms are almost always referendums on the party in power and the president. And this president is unpopular, as is the war in Iran he launched more than 6 months ago and the persistently high gas prices that came with it.
11: And what do Democrats have to say about all this?
16: Their counter-programming is expected to be fairly muted, like the party isn't trying to match the Republicans with a convention of their own. Tim Hogan, who leads the Rapid Response Unit at the Democratic National Committee, told me Americans are not buying what Republicans are selling.
18: Bottom line, this convention is a liability for Republicans. They're pumping millions of dollars into what will be a low viewership affair that will showcase how out of touch they are.
16: And he argues that Democrats have more energy behind them this midterm year. Polls show that. And we have no idea how many Americans will tune in to this convention. It will be on C-SPAN. But being head-to-head with the NFL season kickoff certainly won't help the ratings.
11: NPR's Tamara Keith. Thank you, Tam.
16: You're welcome.

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1: Time again to check in with Mel, a KQED traffic update beginning in Sunnyvale.
2: 85 southbound before Fremont Avenue. All the lanes are blocked by a three-car injury crash. Traffic is definitely backing up in both directions before and after the crash. In San Jose, 280 northbound at the Lawrence Expressway, the second lane from the left is blocked by a stalled electric vehicle. And northbound 87 is stop and go between the Capitol Expressway and about Alma Avenue. Mel Baker, 4KQED.
1: 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I'm Dave Freeman with your KQED listener perspective at 843. Tiffany Sung has experience with the power of words.
3: I love this color. I love this song. I love this weather. These lighthearted phrases we hear every day. Love you, I say as I pass friends in the hall or receive a favor from a stranger. It's three simple words that are pervasive in our vocabulary. So why can't I say it to the people who mean the most? Somehow, my tongue gets tied, my words get twisted, and all I can get out is a quiet mumble or grunt in the form of gratitude. As relationships get deeper, more personal and more intimate, the easiest words to say become harder. The weight of words gets heavier, until they get so heavy, they disappear. Last year, my dad got into a biking accident. While he made a full recovery, I will always wonder what would have happened if he hadn't. Imagining the unfinished conversations or the empty seat at the dinner table, I am haunted by the possibility of never saying those three words. The regret would be unimaginable, and there'd be nothing I could do to fix it. As relationships strengthen and deepen, so does the weight of words, both in positive and negative aspects. A simple, "I'm sorry," can carry considerably more impact coming from a close friend than an instinctual response after bumping into someone. A malicious "I hate you" can cut deeper coming from those who know you best compared to an anonymous comment on the internet. With this in mind, we can consider the weight of our words, whether this is pushing ourselves to say something vulnerable or biting our tongue to refrain from saying something hurtful. Words, both those said and unsaid,

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1: We have a SIG alert here on Fremont Drive just after Napa Road. The entire roadway is closed.

0: closed after an accident involving three vehicles, including a truck carrying a very large load of grapes that were spilled all over the roadway. CHP and Caltrans trying to get a sweeper in to get everything moved out of there. Traffic is being diverted to Napa Road. Meanwhile, 101 northbound after Atherton Avenue in Novato, a truck on fire on the shoulder. Fire crews at the scene, and it is stop and go through Novato on 101 southbound from DeLong Avenue down to Lincoln Avenue. Mel Baker for KQED.
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2: Good morning. This is the California Report. I'm Alex Hall. A former venture capitalist is building support from an unusual coalition in his bid to unseat Democrat Mike Thompson in California's 4th Congressional District. As KQED's Izzy Bloom reports, Eric Jones is attracting both progressives and conservatives.
3: Jones has picked up an endorsement from Shoycott Chakrabarty, the progressive Democrat who lost a primary election to replace Representative Nancy Pelosi. Chakrabarty says he sees Jones as a populist.
4: He is going to focus on anti-corruption, but also be strongly for things like Medicare for All, for ending our support of all these endless wars and genocides abroad.
3: Jones is also backed by Our Revolution, the progressive group founded by Senator Bernie Sanders, as well as Ray Reilly, the Republican he narrowly beat in the June primary. Jones is trying to thread the needle, running both to the left and right of Thompson, who's a moderate Democrat backed by Pelosi and Governor Newsom.
2: That was KQED's Izzy Bloom. Two bills on Governor Gavin Newsom's desk aim to create first-in-the-nation standards for smoke damage testing and remediation. Reporter Levi Sumagaisai with our partner Cal Matters has more.
5: After the L.A. County fires, many homes were damaged but didn't burn down. But their owners are still waiting to move back in 21 months later because they've been negotiating with their insurance companies about who's going to pay for testing and cleanup. Many of the survivors don't want to move back into their homes without knowing whether it's safe to do so. If these bills become law, they would specify what kind of toxic materials and chemicals to test for. That way, insurance companies would know what they should pay for, and it would keep the process from dragging on. One bill cannot become law without the other. And even if Newsom signs them, they won't be an overnight fix. The state would have until 2028 just to create the new smoke damage standards, much less enforce them.
2: Cal Matters, Levi Sumagaisai. The family of an AI researcher who died in Palo Alto this summer is asking California's Attorney General to step in and preserve his body in a dispute over his cause of death. KQED's Suki Lewis reports he's set to be buried today.
6: Irfan al-Husseini is a citizen of the United States and Bangladesh who worked at NVIDIA. He was found unconscious at his home in late July and died 8 days later. The medical examiner found the death to be a suicide. Attorney Tony Brass is representing his family.
7: The family really wants to have closure with this. They have questions, and they want to be able to have those questions answered before the evidence is lost forever.
6: They are at odds with al-Husseini's wife, who wants to go ahead with the burial. She says she's been subjected to online harassment. A petition calling for a fuller investigation has received 14,000 signatures. For the California Report, I'm Suki Lewis.
2: Immigration advocates are in Oakland federal court this week in a case seeking to force the Trump administration to provide legal representation to kids facing deportation. KQED's Vanessa Rancagno reports.
8: Last year, a judge ordered the government to keep funding these services, which are required by law. But nonprofits say kids aren't getting help since a key contract was allowed to end this summer. Plaintiff's attorney Emily Satifka.
9: We know from our plaintiffs that kids are going unrepresented. We know that kids who are in Office of Refugee Resettlement shelters, that they are not getting Know Your Rights presentations. They are not getting legal consultations.
8: An administration official testified that the government has taken steps to find new services providers, but legal challenges have blocked contracts from moving forward. The judge has asked for additional briefing from each side. For the California Report, I'm Vanessa Rancagno.
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2: Changes are coming to a controversial drone code enforcement program in Northern California's Sonoma County. The county's Land Use Planning and Development Permitting Agency, Permit Sonoma, recently agreed to settle after being sued for allegedly spying on much more than what the program initially intended. KRCB's Noah Abrams has more.
11: Permit Sonoma agreed to a settlement brokered by the ACLU of Northern California. That's after three local residents sued the agency and a number of county officials last year over the use of invasive drone surveillance. Permit Sonoma's drone program was started in 2019 to allegedly target illicit cannabis operations. But ACLU attorney Nick Hidalgo says it quickly spread to more mundane issues.
12: So not only were these drones being used to violate people's rights to privacy, but they were doing so without any clear idea of what they were looking for. And in a lot of cases, they, of course, found code violations because no one's perfect.
11: Hidalgo argues the privacy violations are clear cut.
12: 40 years ago, the California Supreme Court said that aerial surveillance of a person's home violated our constitutional rights. And that was with an airplane flying at 1,600 feet using a magnification lens that had a maximum zoom of 4 times.
11: Hidalgo says the surveillance landscape now is very different.
12: Drones today, including the ones in Sonoma and purchased by many other agencies around the state, you know, can fly lower than 100 feet, can fly quietly, sneak up on people, peer through windows, have zoom capabilities between 56 and 200x, can be equipped with, you know, thermal imagery.
11: The three plaintiffs in the case were cited for civil code violations spotted during drone flights. A spokesperson for Permit Sonoma says the agency disagrees with the ACLU's characterization of the case. The spokesperson notes the settlement is not an admission of fact and says Sonoma County has successfully defended the use of drones on previous occasions, but is settling to avoid an expensive legal process. As part of the settlement, the three residents will each receive $50,000. And Hidalgo says Permit Sonoma will change how the agency uses drones, including obtaining a warrant or a resident's consent.
12: They are agreeing to not only publish their drone policy, which they had not done prior, but they are going to revise it through a public process, which will involve a meeting with the Board of Supervisors, a meeting that Sonoma County residents are welcome to attend and voice their concerns if they have any.
11: Permit Sonoma has also agreed not to hold images of people's properties indefinitely and will produce drone flight logs to the ACLU for 2 years.
2: That was Noah Abrams from KRCB News. And that's the California Report for Wednesday, September 9th. We're a production of KQED News. I'm Alex Hall. Thanks for listening and have a great day.
1: Sounds like there's some transit trouble on BART again, so let's go to Mel.
0: Yeah, we've had this 10-minute delay on the San Francisco line in the East Bay direction most of the morning, but all of a sudden it's now a major delay as they add a second station which has electrical problems, the West Oakland station. Now, the station's open, trains are getting through, but there's limited Green Line service as well between Berryessa and 24th and Mission Street. Passengers can transfer to other lines. Mel Baker, for KQED.
1: 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I'm Dave Freeman. Good morning. 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
13: From KQED in San Francisco, I'm Alexis Madrigal. Rents are going crazy in San Francisco as AI creates yet another new class of wealthy young people in a town that hasn't built much new housing. We're talking $4,000 for the median one-bedroom apartment. Some renters say they're being offered massive buyouts to leave their homes.
14: But it's complicated because landlords do have some routes to evict tenants if they don't take the money. All this to say, it is wild times in San Francisco's rental market yet again. We're going to talk about it. That's all coming up next, right after this news.

0: Live from NPR News in Washington, I'm Janine Herbst. President Trump and some White House leaders are meeting in Dallas today for a two-day event, though several Republican candidates in competitive races are going. NPR's Tamara Keith has more.
1: Republicans are calling it a convention, but it won't include any of the usual party business, like hashing out a platform or nominating a president. But the party is saying 20,000 people will be here for an event that will have the feel of a tightly produced TV show slash infomercial slash Trump rally, where the president and his policies are clearly going to be the star of the show. Or, to borrow a word from the chairman of the Republican Party, a Trumpapalooza.
0: NPR's Tamara Keith. But it is going up against the NFL season opener tonight between the Seahawks and the Patriots. The U.S. military struck five Iranian oil carriers late yesterday, and Iran says it targeted an airbase in Jordan where U.S. troops are positioned, sending international oil benchmark Brent crude above $101 today. NPR's Aya Batraoui has more.
2: Iran's attacks on U.S. bases since the start of the war have killed and wounded troops, prompting the Pentagon to pull back thousands of personnel from the region. The Navy's Fifth Fleet in Bahrain was hit by Iran early in the war, forcing a major drawdown of American military personnel there. Chief of Naval Operations Daryl Cottle was asked recently during a live stream when sailors would be able to return to Bahrain to get their personal belongings. He answered, "We're not getting back in there anytime soon." And in Qatar, Iranian strikes during the war caused billions in damage and halted gas production, despite the presence of some 10,000 U.S. troops there before the war. The American bases across the Gulf are meant to be a deterrent, but it's now a factor in why Iran has attacked these Arab states. Aya Batraoui, NPR News, Dubai.
0: President Trump is punishing Canada for its retaliatory tariffs. He's fully banning some Canadian alcohol, dairy products, and motorcycles from coming into the U.S., and he's slapping more tariffs on more Canadian products. This comes after Canada imposed tariffs on U.S. goods to retaliate for earlier tariffs that Trump imposed. The trade war is affecting U.S. border states, as NPR's Kirk Sigler reports.
3: Canada is Montana's biggest trade partner, accounting for about $1 billion in cross-border economic activity every year. Farmers here were already dealing with high diesel and fertilizer costs, and now they can expect to pay more for farm equipment. Brigitte Miranda Freer runs the Montana World Trade Center.
4: Canadian companies also purchase Montana cattle, and then they send them up to Canada where they're fed out. And by the way, when they're up there, a lot of times they're eating Montana barley.
3: It's not just farmers bracing for a hit, Miranda Freer says, but also small manufacturers and the state's lucrative tourism economy.
0: NPR's Kirk Sigler reporting. 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
5: Live from KQED News, I'm Brian Watt. Attorneys for Santa Clara County say they're optimistic after a federal judge extended a halt on the construction of a new ICE holding facility near Gilroy. KQED's Farida Javala-Romero reports.
6: Santa Clara County and the state of California filed suit in June, arguing the site is unfit and likely contaminated with hazardous waste. Here's County Counsel Tony Lopresti.
7: This is the wrong place for this facility. This should have never been proposed here, and it should certainly not proceed here.
6: Attorneys for ICE argued the project is exempt from environmental review because plans for the development would not differ greatly from its prior use by agricultural research companies. But the judge was skeptical and extended a stay on the ICE facility until at least next week, while she considers a potentially longer pause. I'm Farida Javala-Romero, KQED News.
5: First Amendment advocates say San Francisco officials are undermining a board meant to ensure transparency in city government. The Sunshine Ordinance Task Force fields complaints on the city's handling of public records requests, but it's been unable to meet since June because elected officials have failed to fill 9 vacancies on the board.
8: Task force members are inherently pro-transparency because that's what the law requires of them.
5: That's Thomas Peel with the Society of Professional Journalists. He says city officials may be trying to stack the board with nominees against transparency. I'm Brian Watt, KQBD News.
9: 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And the listeners of KQED. Heat advisory, spare the air alert in the Bay Area through today. Partly to mostly sunny, warm to hot. 70s along the coast, the cool spot to be, it looks like. 80s and 90s around the Bay, up to 103 far inland today. Sacramento, a high of 101. A big cool down is on the way this weekend.
10: Welcome to Forum. I'm Alexis Madrigal. Stop me if you've heard this one before. Rents are going up in San Francisco. Just a quick history of the subject. In San Francisco, rents have been going up for a long time, with some major exceptions, the bust that have followed various tech booms. Of course, it was the pandemic that actually sent rents down, actually down for a time. But they bounced back, and now they are exceeding the absolute and inflation-adjusted numbers of recent history. We're going to explore the dynamics of the rental market this morning. What's the same as always? What might be different this time around? And we're going to hear your stories of woe and triumph. Although mostly woe, I'm guessing. Joining us first to set the stage, we've got J.K. Dineen, Bay Area housing reporter with the SF Chronicle, of course. Welcome, J.K.
11: Thanks for having me.
10: Give us some numbers. Just like put some meat on the bones here of how much have rents actually gone up? It seems extreme over the last year.
11: So rents are up 26% year over year, about 42% in the last 5 years. It's very uneven. There are some parts of the city that where rents are up closer to 40%. And there's places that they never really went down that much, like neighborhoods like the Sunset and the Richmond and Noe Valley, and that sort of became magnets during COVID, where people were escaping downtown and no longer needed to be at the office. And so, yeah, now you've got, $4,000 for a one bedroom. You've got, you know, $5,500, $6,000 for two bedrooms. It's just ridiculous. You would have to make, $150,000 to afford a one bedroom. I mean, a sous chef in San Francisco makes 80. A teacher makes 80, with fully credentialed K through 12 teacher. And so it's just the numbers are frightening. Yeah.
10: I mean, you've been around a long time. You've been reporting on this stuff for a long time. How do you compare the sort of current frenzy to previous times? Like, you know, right before the pandemic, for example.
11: I think it's been faster. And I also think it's been more skewed towards the upper end of the market. I talked to a broker last week who said that he does both apartments and for sale, sort of focusing on the downtown neighborhoods. And he was saying that now about 15% of these high-end apartments are the tenants are offering to pay a full year in advance. He had one tenant at one of the Rincon Hill towers, the towers right at the base of the Bay Bridge. I think it was on the top floor, the second highest floor. The landlord was asking $21,000, and the tenant paid a full year. So with first and last and security, the tenant put down over $250,000 for an apartment for a year.
10: I mean, I guess I want to ask, is it the AI companies? Is that really what it is? That if you're an AI person, you want to be in this city, you're willing to pay kind of whatever it takes to be here?
11: I think that's right. I also think that the nature of work has changed. People want more space. So before the pandemic, there was a real move towards small units and tighter workspaces too, just in terms of offices. And people were tech companies were averaging 100 square foot per worker. And people were, you know, building studios, the new construction, largely 600 square foot, 500 square foot studios. And now that's sort of the opposite. The AI companies are averaging closer to 200 square feet per employee, and people want space. They want to work from home. They want, you know, all the bells and whistles and gyms and yoga rooms and all that too. Yeah. But yeah, so there's just been a real shift.
10: The other thing we should ask about, because it's obviously part of this too, it's not as if San Francisco has been building a lot of units, in particular market rate units, right? I mean, it has kind of collapsed since the pandemic.
11: Yeah, there's been zero basically built.
10: Yeah.
11: Some on Treasure Island, about 1,000 units have been built on Treasure Island. 555 Bryant is one building that was built during the pandemic that's been wildly successful. Besides that, really none. You've had maybe some 30-unit, 40-unit, like smaller buildings in the Mission. And now we're seeing finally that, developers are dusting off their plans and filing their permits and actually starting construction. Mm-hmm. But, you know, these buildings won't be ready until, you know, Trump's out of office, right?
10: Right.
11: I mean, it's 2 years from the time the ground, you know, you break ground to when people are moving in, at least.
10: Yeah. And so we're talking also, you know, just the state had given the city of San Francisco a goal of over 10,000 units a year, right, to build, and we've been falling far, far short of that. Is it just interest rates? Is that the kind of main answer there? Or was it just that people weren't really willing to bet on San Francisco in that kind of wobbly early post-pandemic time?
11: Yeah, it's both. I mean, interest rates, operating expenses, everything went up 30% in terms of expenses, and construction costs went up 20-30%, and rents were flat for a long time or even down. In some neighborhoods that actually did produce a lot of housing, like SoMa and Civic Center, that's where rents were down the most. Mm-hmm. And so you saw, you know, in some cases, rents were down 30%. No longer is that the case.
10: Yeah. You know? Well, and if people want to hear some of the Oakland side of this story, last time JK was on, we talked a lot about that as well. Building of these one-bedroom apartments in Oakland seem to be holding rents down there at least for a time. So you've got these buildings. We've got what we've got. Basically, we've got the housing stock that we have. And so that has led to all of these strange things happening in the rental market. Cami Reek is a contributing writer for The New York Times based in San Francisco, who has written about the buyouts that are happening. Cami, welcome.
12: Thanks for having me.
10: So the thing that's wild about these buyouts, it's at least this is how I understand what happens. There's a landlord and there's a renter, and the landlord wants to, say, sell the building. So they go to the tenants and they say, okay, I can't kick you out necessarily, so here's X number of dollars to just leave so that I can do something with this building. Tell me some of those stories that you've heard. How much are people getting in these buyouts? What are these negotiations like? Like, what's the deal?
12: Yeah, so since rents are rising, there's a lot of landlords who might want to charge, especially tenants who have lived there for decades or are covered by rent control. They may want to charge market rate rent to a new tenant, or they might want to pursue a no-fault eviction through the Ellis Act if they want to take the entirety, all of the property's units off the market, or say, like, move into the building. So these landlords are allowed to offer tenants a buyout, and I think the most that I saw, the people that I talked to, they accepted $100,000 to move out of their 5-bedroom. This was split among 5 different people. The landlord I talked to, he always knew that he wanted to sell his luxury building in Knob Hill, and the market has never been more competitive right now. And, you know, in these instances, I think the attorneys that represent tenants have said that, you know, tenants actually have a lot of leverage here. For this instance, the landlord acknowledged that he wouldn't be able to sell the building if it was occupied. Yeah. It wouldn't be as valuable. And even if he were to go through the no-fault eviction, that could take up to a year. That's time that's not on the rental market. He can't, you know, do the renovations that he wanted. So he was incentivized to buy out these people. I think after talking to them, you know, it was in the middle of the summer. The rents are astronomical. They would have preferred to stay in their current apartment, but they also know that, okay, my landlord can also pursue a no-fault eviction, which would only require my landlord to pay me the minimum payment required by law. So do I take this risk of being left with that minimum relocation payment?
10: I mean, it's so interesting because, of course, $100,000 sounds like a lot, but in the, you know, San Francisco home purchase market, it ends up being a point whatever, right? It's point one. So, you know, eventually the building that you're describing listed for
12: 7.25 million.
10: Yeah, so there you go. I mean, it, you know, so he didn't list it for 7.15. He's listed for 7.25 and made his money back. I mean, it's a really interesting scenario. I mean, JK, do you remember seeing buyouts like this at any other time?
11: I think this is precedent setting. There are certainly buyouts that you heard about during the we call it the app boom or the Twitter boom in 2015-16, but I don't remember seeing much over like 80 grand, maybe 100. But now you're seeing, yeah, a lot higher than that.
10: I mean, one of the people in your story, Cammy, that had to admire the gumption. I think their landlord offered, you know, a few $10,000, and they countered with $600,000 or something crazy, like.
12: Yeah, he is actually facing eviction, and he's lived in the apartment for about 40 years and has been protected by rent control, so was paying way below market. And, you know, like you said, like these buyouts seem like so much, but an attorney that represents tenants, you know, was telling me that with today's competitive prices and demand for housing, the cost that it would take to move, to even find a comparable place in the Bay, like pay for lawyers, potentially moving costs, that really eats in very quickly to the buyout payment. And the $600,000 was what I think this tenant, you know, calculated the potential rent difference in today's market by 20 years, how long he expects to live.
10: Yeah. We're talking about the San Francisco rental market. What's happening with it? What are the dynamics driving it? How's it working similarly to previous booms and also a little bit different as well? We're joined by Cammy Reek, who is a contributing writer with the New York Times based in San Francisco. We've also got the Chronicle's J.K. Denis, of course, covers housing for the Chronicle. We're going to talk with an eviction defense lawyer and someone from the California Apartment Association after the break. And, of course, we also want to hear from you. Are you looking to rent in San Francisco right now? So sorry. How's the search been for you? What have you noticed? Maybe you're a current tenant. Are you worried about eviction? Maybe you're a landlord and you're trying to manage these dynamics right now as well. Give us a call, 866-733-6786. That's 866-733-6786. You can email forum@kqed.org, or you can find us on social media, Blue Sky, Instagram, Discord, or KQED Forum. I'm Alexis Madrigal. Stay tuned for more.

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1: A former trad wife now works relentlessly to stop other women from falling into the same precarious world she was trapped in for years. 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
2: Welcome back to Forum. Alexis Madrigal here. I've got J.K. Dineen from The Chronicle. Got Cami Reek from The New York Times. I want to add a couple of other voices here. We've got Tuesday Thornton, an organizer with the San Francisco Anti-Displacement Coalition, also an eviction defense lawyer. Welcome.
3: Good morning. Thank you for having me.
2: We've also got Joshua Howard, Executive Vice President of the California Apartment Association. Welcome, Joshua.
4: Good morning. Thank you for having me.
2: So why don't you give us your perspective on it Tuesday? What are you seeing as people kind of get squeezed by the possibility of higher rents here?
3: Yeah, so as we heard from JK and Cami, there's an uptick in buyouts. But what buyout data doesn't really capture is all of the effort that landlords make kind of prior to resorting to a buyout to create vacancies and evict tenants. So we're seeing a huge uptick in evictions. In 2026 so far, there have been 2,477 unlawful detainer lawsuits filed. In the last 12 months, we've already hit 3,500. So this is a significant amount of evictions. You know, when landlords are trying to empty out their buildings, they also, you know, will do things like neglect repairs for significant periods of time, hoping that tenants move out. They will ramp up harassment. They will implement rent increases, both illegal and legal. They will close access to payment portals so that tenants miss rent payments and can then have evictions initiated against them. Landlords will threaten nuisance evictions that are kind of bogus, and, you know, sometimes initiate evictions for hidden fees that tenants didn't even know they were being charged until they get evicted for them. So there's a lot that happens kind of before the buyout data when we're talking about evictions and tenants in San Francisco. Mm-hmm. So
2: we've got a listener online with a call with a question I want to route to you. Alana in Richmond, welcome.
5: Hi, how are you?
2: Hey, good. Thanks for calling.
5: So it sounds like the evictions are being attributed to renters refusing potential buyout offers, but I don't believe that that is a legal reason for no-fault eviction. There's very few reasons for no-fault evictions, and that is not one of them. Mm-hmm. I also just wanted to comment on the fact that you have, as a part of your panel, members of the media, Eviction Defense and California Apartment Associations, and there's no representation for small-time housing providers, which own most of the rentals in California. Mm-hmm. And I don't know why that group is not represented in your panel.
2: Mm. It sounds like maybe you're a representative from that group.
5: I am.
2: Yeah. Yeah, yeah. Well, thanks for bringing up that perspective, Alana. Let's talk a little bit about the no-fault eviction and buyout sort of tie, right? At least as I understand it, it's not that people don't take a buyout and they get evicted as a direct result of that. It's that this is all part of a kind of greater process of trying to like turn over a building. Is that what you're seeing Tuesday?
3: That's right. With, you know, again, the average for a one bedroom right now is $4,000. If you have a long-term rent controlled tenant that pays $2,000 a month, you're going to want to empty that unit out so that you can double your monthly intake from that unit. And so, you know, we're seeing kind of two big displacement problems right now. One, that tenants don't know their rights when they're faced with landlords wanting to empty their units. And then the second situation where tenants just aren't protected due to massive loopholes and lack of protection on the state level that kind of preempt San Francisco from even protecting tenants in these situations.
2: And JK, can we get numbers on the differences between the way small landlords might handle this versus like people who own, thousands of units?
6: I think it's hard. Most of even the rental numbers come from the large, like real estate investment trusts, and there's no, small landlords don't have to disclose how much rent they're getting or what they're asking. I think the eviction notices, which don't include, nuisance and, a few different categories, what the rent board collects is just a fraction of the actual unlawful detainers that Tuesday referred to. Mm-hmm. And so, yeah, the numbers are kind of all over the place. Mm-hmm. But the Eviction Defense Collaborative does a good job of kind of looking at all the court records and every kind of,
2: comprehensive set of records we can get.
6: Right.
2: Yeah. Joshua Howard, let's bring you in from the California Apartment Association. What does this boom in San Francisco look like from your perspective and the perspective of the people you represent?
4: Well, good morning. And I just want to, share with your listeners that the California Apartment Association, 90%+ of our members are mom and pop small rental housing providers. So we do have a diverse membership of housing providers that we represent and advocate for on a daily basis. What I would say, Alexis, is we've seen this movie before, going back to the dot-com boom, and every time we see an economic surge in San Francisco or in parts of California, we sort of see the same thing happening over and over again. Demand increases, there's calls for regulations on the rental housing industry, but the real question that we should be asking ourselves is, what happens in a city when there's an economic surge, job growth, but a lack of housing? We touched on this a little bit with the two reporters, but we have a lack of housing in San Francisco. The city has not been building enough housing that it needs to meet the growing demand. But also, what happens when there are so many regulations in place that impose significant costs, both from compliance and from rent control, but also rising maintenance, insurance, construction costs? Those costs are rising at more than 1.6%, which is the annual allowable rent increase from the rent board. So we see that we are coming into sort of this perfect storm of a confluence of a lack of supply, high demand, high regulations, and rental housing providers are finding themselves frustrated.
2: In an amazingly good spot, it sounds like, though, no?
4: It's a very frustrating spot because they can't keep up in San Francisco under rent control with all the rising costs that are being imposed upon them. But, AI didn't create the housing shortage. It's exposed it. The dot-com boom didn't create the housing shortage. It exposed it. We have a structural problem in San Francisco of not building enough housing to meet the demand. And I do need to also mention, we talk about evictions. According to data from the rent board's reports, almost 80% of the evictions in San Francisco are for non-payment of rent, breach of contract, or creating a nuisance. All legitimate reasons for pursuing an eviction because the resident violated their rental contract.
2: What do you think about that, Tuesday?
3: Well, I'll just say the California Apartment Association spent $171 million against Costa-Hawkins repeal in 2024, which would have allowed cities like San Francisco, cities in California, to expand rent control and also to regulate how much landlords can increase rents between tenancies. When we say that San Francisco rents are up 26%, what we're talking about is San Francisco doesn't have vacancy control, meaning that even if I live in my unit for 20 years and I pay a low rent and I'm covered by rent control, which regulates how much my rent can be increased every year within my tenancy, if I move out, nothing is stopping my landlord from bumping the rent up to market rate. Now, you can understand that this incentivizes evictions. And like I said before, a lot of these kind of bad faith evictions are bundled up in, just cause packages, but are not actually legitimate evictions. So, I will also just say that the point of landlords not being able to keep up with costs is not true. Rent controlled units that are subject to the rent board's jurisdiction in San Francisco, owners of those units are able to pass on operation and maintenance costs to their tenants, but they have to prove that their costs actually exceed the amount of allowable rent increase that year. So landlords are able to capture those amounts.
2: Joshua, what do you think?
4: Well, first of all, what I would say is going through a bureaucratic process to recover legitimate business operating expenses is time-consuming, frustrating, and unpredictable. The reality is over 60% of Californians have three times said that the Costa-Hawkins Rental Housing Act should not be amended or repealed. The voters have spoken across the state that strict rent control is not the solution to our housing crisis. But there's a point that's being missed in all of this. Yes, prices for rent and prices for housing are increasing in San Francisco. That's true. We also need to look at Census Bureau data. Census Bureau data tells us that on average, the San Francisco renter household is spending 24 to 25% of its income on rent. That is far below the HUD standard of 30% and a national average of 30%. So we can talk about affordability. Let's talk about the data, but let's also recognize that San Francisco renters on average spend a smaller share of their household income on rent than renters nationally.
2: It's an interesting point, actually. I mean, it's part of why people want to live here, right? The incomes are very high relative to other places. But of course, JK, like you were mentioning earlier, not every industry can rise to the sort of AI income level.
6: Yeah. Right. And wait till the rogue AI models start renting apartments.
2: Right. Exactly. That'll be the new thing after private equity firms buying
6: breaking out of the sandbox.
2: Yeah, and, that's right. We're talking about how the AI boom is upending the rental market in San Francisco. We've got Joshua Howard, Executive Vice President with the California Apartment Association. We've got Tuesday Thornton, an organizer with the San Francisco Anti-Displacement Coalition. We've got J.K. Deneen, Bay Area Housing Reporter with the Chronicle. And we've got Cami Reek, contributing writer with the New York Times based in San Francisco. Of course, we'd love to hear from you. What are you noticing about the rental market in San Francisco? Maybe you're looking for a place. Maybe you're renting a place. What questions do you have? Maybe you're a current tenant. Maybe you're a current landlord. We love your perspective as well. And maybe just how are you seeing the AI boom change your city? Number's 866-733-6786. That's 866-733-6786. Forum at kqed.org. You can find us on social media, Blue Sky, Instagram, Discord, or KQED Forum. Joan has a question that I think maybe is on a lot of people's minds, which is, since people often move to Oakland when things are more unaffordable or crazier than usual in San Francisco, how does this affect Oakland, and do Oakland's rent control rules offer more protection? JK, we'll maybe start with you on the first part of that.
6: Yeah, I mean, I think what I have noticed is I think San Francisco attracts the younger individual people that are just moving here for a job that pays $200,000, but they don't know how long they're going to stay. They're signing a one-year lease, whereas Oakland attracts more stability. One thing I noticed was that one of the new buildings on Treasure Island mm-hmm. was going to go condo. Their plan was to sell the units, and then all of a sudden they said, wait a second, we can get $6,000 for some of these apartments.
2: Yeah.
6: In Brooklyn Basin, the opposite's happened, where a 500 unit, waterfront property that they had rented out is converting to condo.
2: Just south of downtown Oakland. For
6: right, right. So, I mean, I think you have different dynamics.
2: That's so interesting. Yeah, those Treasure Island units are wild and interesting. Another sort of regional question here. One of our thoughts on our team was that maybe in this boom, the young people won't go, as they look for cheaper places, they won't go east. They'll go south towards, Redwood City and some of those folks. Are we seeing any kind of movement on their rental parks,
6: Yeah, I think they're comparable to San Francisco. And if you look at the endless number of Reddit threads about this topic, which every day there's many, it's really South Bay in the city that is where these jobs are and are attracting these young renters.
2: Here we go. Tuesday, I'm going to bring this to you. This is a small landlord. Herb writes, there are other places to live. Today, there are so many crazy buyout stories, similar to the $600,000 one you outlined. Tenants have an opportunity to extort the property owner. Is that fair? There are so many restrictions in San Francisco that people don't want to be landlords in San Francisco. They want out. When someone's paying $5,000, $6,000, $7,000 per month for rent, that's a mortgage payment. San Francisco has always been a challenging place for rentals.
3: So when we're talking about San Francisco tenants paying smaller portions of their income than in other cities, and you correctly pointed out that the incomes are very high in San Francisco, this is telling a story of active displacement. If our average incomes are so high and we live in a city that still has service workers, that still has public service employees, then that's telling a story of displacement actively. That means that people that make, you know, less money than, again, you would need to make 160.
2: People have regular old jobs.
3: Yeah. I mean, myself included. If you need to make $160,000 to live in a one bedroom, who are we building a city for? So I don't think that that's something to celebrate. I think that that's telling a really horrifying story of displacement. And I want to live in a city where everyone can thrive. I don't think it's a functional society if people are terrified of losing their housing at any moment.
2: I mean, JK, the one answer to this is building a ton of affordable housing. Is that happening?
6: Yeah, I mean, we're doing a good job, better than any other city of California, of building, you know, subsidized housing, with tax credits and affordable housing bonds and money from the city and money from the state and not much help from the federal government. But so if you look at where the cranes are in the city, there's one at 16th and Mission, which is a 100% affordable project that was, you know, previously going to be market rate. But then if you look at where the next wave, the first post-pandemic wave of market rate housing is going to very much be catering to the upper end of the spectrum. And part of that is construction costs. And so, yeah, the first projects that are going forward, one at the old car wash at Divisadero and Oak, which is, you know, a neighborhood that the AI people love, the NOPA, Hayes Valley, Lower Hayes.
2: Access to the park for
6: right.
2: Clubs.
6: And another one is at 321 Florida Street, which is the sort of eastern part of the Mission that where a lot of the AI companies want to go. And those are going to be very expensive. And part of the, it's expensive to build. We're a union town. We do impose fees, but although we've lowered them under the current administration, we've also cut the affordable housing requirement, from 15% to 5%, in terms of the number of affordable units that you have to include in a market rate development. But yeah, we do a pretty good job of building 100% affordable.
2: Few more comments coming in. There are a lot of questions about landlords and buyouts. Noel on Discord writes, sounds like these landlords have plenty of money to buy out tenants and to make even more money from new AI industry tenants. It's the beauty of the market to landlords' advantage, as Rebecca Solnit called San Francisco years ago, Hollow City. Another listener, and Cammie, maybe this came up for you, writes in to remind people that a tenant who receives a buyout does have to pay income tax on it. So that reduces what might sound like a large amount, which I'm sure is going into some of the calculations that people are making.
7: Yeah. So the landlord that I mentioned earlier that offered his five tenants $100,000 to move out of their five bedroom, the buyout offer was worth $100,000. And the way that they proportioned this out was, for 2 months, they were paying $11,000. They just didn't pay rent for 2 months, and then they were paid out in cash. And so, yes, that's another
2: interesting
7: reason why these buyout offers may seem large, but can easily, even the taxes can eat into them.
2: Yeah. Yeah. We're talking about how the AI boom is upending the rental market here in the city. And of course, starting here, but soon to be wherever you are listening to the show. We're joined by Cammie Reek, who's a contributing writer with the New York Times based in San Francisco. We've got J.K. Deneen, Barrier Housing Reporter for The Chronicle, of course. We've got Joshua Howard, Executive Vice President of the California Apartment Association. And we've got Tuesday Thornton, an organizer with the San Francisco Anti-Displacement Coalition and an eviction defense lawyer. We got a bunch of people calling in. We're going to get to a bunch of calls in the next section of the show. Maybe you want to try the email address with your perspective. That's forum@kqed.org. I'm Alexis Madrigal. Stay tuned.

Coming up in the next hour of Forum with host Mina Kim, Sarah Longwell has conducted hundreds of focus groups with voters across the political spectrum. Now Longwell, a former Republican political strategist and founder of the media company The Bulwark, is out with a new book called How to Eat an Elephant, One Voter at a Time. Hey, my newsletter goes out tomorrow. You can sign up at kqed.org/onegoodthing. This week, I have a follow-up on last week's Redwood Tree edition. It's really interesting. You're going to love it.

0: Welcome back to Forum. Alexis Madrigal here. Got a panel of folks talking about the rental market here in San Francisco. The Chronicle's J.K. Dineen, contributing writer at The Times. Kemi Reek. We've got Tuesday Thornton, an organizer with the San Francisco Anti-Displacement Coalition. We've got Joshua Howard, executive vice president of the California Apartment Association. I mean, Tuesday, just at, you know, speaking as a eviction defense lawyer and someone who works with people who are, you know, fighting displacement all the time, would you ever counsel someone to take a buyout?
1: So I only work with tenants once they've actually had a UD, an unlawful detainer, filed against them and are in those legal proceedings. I will just say a buyout is rarely a good deal for a tenant. It doesn't actually compensate them for what they're losing. As you mentioned, $100,000, even $600,000 in San Francisco doesn't go that far when you're talking about housing costs. You know, we've seen that when tenants organize in their buildings, they can actually prevent these kinds of no-fault evictions. They can stay housed for years. You know, the danger with a buyout is that it's an incredibly coercive process because of the Ellis Act. The leverage behind a buyout for a landlord is the threat of something worse, which is a no-fault eviction that has smaller relocation fees than what a tenant would get in a buyout. The Ellis Act, you know, incentivizes landlords to empty out buildings and essentially convert rent-controlled units to housing for the rich. So, if tenants organize, they can fight, they can stay housed for longer. But the Ellis Act does need to be repealed or reformed to stop incentivizing these kinds of evictions. Mm-hmm.
0: Let's bring in Sarah in Oakland. Welcome, Sarah.
2: Hi, thank you for taking my call. So my feelings are kind of a bit reversed in the fact that I live in a place, and also Tuesday's hard and great moon. I feel like I live in a building where the people who have had the rent control longest tend to ignore all the problems in the building, and the rest of us get kind of shunned for it not being taken care of because they don't want the rents to go up. And I also live in buildings that the owner of the original building's father died and the son inherited them. So there's a big fear that somewhere in this line of events that he may sell the buildings and this might happen. Mm-hmm. And that was in 2003, so who knows, but my biggest concern is that I have noticed, and this is my biggest question was, and what concerned me with Tuesday saying that rent can, you know, the smaller units, you know, this is, you know, they're like 74 to 100 plus units. They're still big. Don't want to get lost in the mix. I feel like bigger units might have better amenities and not as old, whereas these ones need more. But to hear her say that they don't have to show what they charge for rent and all that worries me. So big question is, if my rent was raised, should everyone that year's rent be raised in the building? Because I sometimes worry that they raise rent or keep it for people who bootlick and don't complain and raise it for people who do. And that's kind of the experience I've been having. Mm-hmm. But wondering about how rent control works and how, like, is it for everybody? Do they have to do it consistently? Since the time, is rent control like 3% if that's what it is mm-hmm. every year since that person lived in 14 years ago? Anyways, I'll take my answers offline, but thank you so much.
0: Thanks, Sarah. One, it varies, right, place to place and city to city and how the rent control works. Joshua, did you want to hop in on that?
3: Yeah, I have a couple of comments here to make, and I think what the caller highlighted was that there is this challenge with some of these older rent-controlled buildings, and study after study, and most recently, a couple of years ago from the state of California, the legislative analyst found that rent control, because of the limitations on rental income and tenants who stay in the building for a long period of time, there becomes this gap between what it costs to provide the unit on the market, or excuse me, provide the unit to the resident versus the expenses. And owners are often faced with getting by on the limited income that they can obtain under rent control. The real issue that we need to talk about, and I want to go back to something that Tuesday mentioned, is about displacement. The easiest way to prevent displacement is development. We need to start building more housing. And I think one of the challenges that we also didn't recognize in the earlier conversation is the city has said it plans to build 82,000 new homes by 2031. but it's only delivering 2,000 to 3,000 units a year. So it's falling woefully short. The other piece that's lost in this conversation is this conversation about buyouts and conversation about rent rates. The figures that were quoted earlier by the reporter, that the average rent in the $4,000 range, that is someone going to look for an apartment for the very first time in San Francisco. And those numbers are often skewed because it captures the larger, newer Class A properties, not many of the units that are on the market, and does not capture what people are actually paying. According to the U.S. Census Bureau, the median rent in San Francisco was about $2,476 a month. So we need to put that in

0: in Oakland and the East Bay just looks abysmal.
1: Is there, are there data sources on that, JK? Do you know?
2: I don't think, not that I'm aware of. I don't know. I mean, it is an expensive city to be a property owner. And so, yeah, maybe there is a slight disincentive to invest, especially if you have tenants that have been there for decades. And in some cases you don't want to put any money into the building because you want them to leave, right? So that definitely happens as well. And then you have a lot of sort of older, you know, first generation immigrant owners that have bought their properties out in the avenues when the city was a lot cheaper, and maybe they're getting on in age, and maybe their kids are not even in the Bay Area anymore, and mm-hmm. so you've got a lot of a generational shift, I think, which is mm-hmm. causing problems in the sense that, you know, the next generation doesn't want to be a landlord, the buildings are worth a lot of money.
0: And you might have people who've been there for 30 years.
2: Right. And that leads to Ellis evictions and mm-hmm. nuisance complaints, and tenants that somehow have been wonderful for decades are suddenly a big problem mm-hmm. in terms of like their behavior. Mm-hmm. And you know, without really changing their way they live or, you know.
0: Mm-hmm. Rebecca writes in to say, I've lived in San Francisco since 1980, lived through multiple tech booms, and seen how it weakens the fabric of San Francisco. We lose economic and often racial diversity. For example, San Francisco's black community has shrunk dramatically over the past 30 years. We also lose cultural memory as old-timers and small local businesses with a history here get the boot. We lose social relationships as people have to move, and the rest of us lose good neighbors and social relationships. My wonderful next-door neighbors just got a 20% rent increase and are going. You get a more transient, less rooted, less connected population. Even renters who do not get forced out or pressured out realize that they can't count on staying here, so they're destabilized even if they stay in place. When displacement gets intense enough, it creates cultural amnesia, fragmentation, and disconnection, along with all the individual tragedies of those who lost their own homes. I mean, it's interesting. JK, I mean, might be Rebecca Solnit. I don't know. She listens sometimes.
2: Sounds a little bit like her. Yeah.
0: And I just feel like that is an argument for essentially a different kind of housing system. You know, I mean, I feel like what everyone here is kind of dealing with is sort of the housing system that we, kind of hinkily developed through the 20th century, and that sort of worked at times. Does it feel like it's getting to a breaking point in San Francisco where people can't even move far enough away from the city to pay low enough rent to come work service jobs here?
2: Yeah, I think, that was a great comment. You do see, fewer and fewer people who were kind of born and raised in the city and have multi-generational, you know, family ties. So I do think that's an issue. In terms of, the number of children in the public schools, in terms of sort of the legacy businesses, which San Francisco does a pretty good job of protecting, but, which, you know, are still disappearing. I think, you know, it's sort of like tides coming in and out, and each time the tide is a little bit lower and kind of exposes a little bit, more sort of, loss of community and connection.
0: Yeah. Joe writes, my husband and I recently moved back to San Francisco in April. It was impossible to find an apartment in San Francisco. I would attend open houses along with 20 or 30 people who were ready to outbid anyone. It was soul crushing. Now we're living in a fabulous apartment in Oakland. I think Oakland is a secret that many don't know of. There's a prejudice about crossing the bay. Maybe that's a good thing, and we'll keep Oakland affordable. Have to say, Joe, that when I look at the rental pricing data, it looks like Oakland is just sort of lagging a little bit, but it's on its way. There's been a huge takeoff in San Francisco, and it just feels like, JK, that is sort of the rhythm of this thing, is that always happens.
2: For sure. Yeah, a couple of years behind, and we're probably already at that inflection point.
0: Let's get some more people's experiences here. Kelly in San Mateo.
3: Oh, hi. My apartment complex just got bought by the largest holder of apartment complexes in the country. It's now called Vivmark. Right out the door, they jack up my rent 9.1%.

0: is close to the maximum in this area. It's, I can't afford it. I mean, it's already, that puts me at $3,700 a month for a two-bedroom apartment. And then this other thing called RUBS, which is, it's a ratio facility basis, and they basically across the board charge every unit, 192 units, $100 for water, which is more than homeowners pay, as well as more sewage than homeowners pay. And their rationale is that it's not measurable, which I challenge that. Uh-huh. So it's AI thing. We have an AI assistant now that like literally wastes so much time and money. And I wonder how much time this AI, how much they're costing the company. But I think that some of the problems with as a lifelong renter, you know, used to be affordable here, is there's this whole owner-occupied thing where owner-occupied buy it and they pretend to live there, then they jack up the price. That's one thing that's being abused, as well as the mixed-use thing where they get special tax things that they, you know, it's not, it's kind of, some people are kind of scamming the system. Mm-hmm. And then Airbnb, everybody has an Airbnb, or a billion of them, and that company is not regulated. So when we have, and movie stars, how many houses do they have to buy? You know what I mean? All these-
1: Kelly, I really I appreciate your perspective and your fire there. Let's get right to let's just bring in some more experiences here. Judy in San Francisco, welcome. Hey, Judy.
2: Oops. Hi.
1: Hi. Go ahead.
2: Okay. So many things. I'm an owner of, and I have two tenants that are rent controlled. I've always thought that this conversation that you're having is a bunch of BS. Owners in San Francisco, the most desirable place, one of the most desirable places in the world to live, have only seen their property values go up in all these years. So whether somebody is paying a low rent or a little bit higher rent under rent control, it makes absolutely no difference. Homeowners are doing great in San Francisco. And they want to own a business, which they call housing business, and have no overhead costs. They want their renters to pay all of their costs, plus their profits when they sell it at any point, which especially now with the upzoning that just happened, also not mentioned yet on this program, upzoning on the California level, thanks to Scott Wiener, for the rich, closing all community input about how to keep their neighborhood. Or, in fact, I expect to be offered a fortune because I live on a corner for a much larger complex to be built on my property.
1: You don't sound as happy about that as you might imagine.
2: No, I'm not. I actually support people living in their homes. I support rent control. But I know that I'm unusual, and I don't belong to the Apartment Owners Association right-wing newspaper either. Anyway, you're not really talking about the whole issue. The other day, there was an article in a paper that the super rich are waiting online with 30 people to, they can't find mansions in San Francisco.
1: Yes. So the mansion shortage, the great mansion shortage. We're very worried about it.
3: Tragic.
1: Yeah.
2: So I bring up a few things here. But
1: no, Judy, I super appreciate it. Thank you so much. I'm gonna pair you with another small landlord perspective. It's a slightly different one. Really appreciate what you brought, though. Scott writes, I'm a small landlord who owns two properties. I had to refinance one property, and my payments doubled with current interest rates, and I'm now losing money on that property. Can't raise the rent more than the legal amount, so now I'm facing the dilemma of whether to sell or hold. With tenants in the building, selling has a major disadvantage. Even though we're in a boom at the moment, let us not forget a few years ago, rents were well under market rate, which is when I had to rent this place out. So, of course, when these tenants move out, I will need to increase the rent to break even or possibly make a small amount for rent. Things like painting buildings or re-roofing, etc., have drastically increased costs. The insurance on my properties has doubled. I think it's important to remember that small landlords are often in a different position than those who own many units. so many different people in different positions, a story for every home, pretty much. Sandra writes, ironic that San Francisco is relying on artists and creatives to, quote, bring back our city, but they can't afford to live here. Kudos to Randall Klein and team for the 90 units for artists on Market Street, but imagine if live workspaces for artists were made available downtown and some of the empty stores and offices. That would revitalize downtown. JK, last one for you. I mean, is there anything big enough, like this, you know, this upzoning, I don't know, one of these ideas of doing something with all the empty commercial space, is there anything that's going to get us, move the needle for people on being able to afford to live here?
3: I mean, one thing that we have over 70,000 units that are approved in the pipeline, and the city, contrary to what Josh Howard said, is the city doesn't build housing. You know, the private markets do and nonprofits do. And so, right now you've got a limited amount of public money, but San Francisco does a pretty good job, and there's a big, housing bond on the ballot everybody can vote for, coming up in November. In terms of like actually meeting the demand, I think the only thing that's going to help is another crash. I mean, that's just the way it's been.
1: Yeah.
3: Right.
1: Yeah. That is a historical pattern. You know, we've been talking about the AI boom sending rent soaring in San Francisco with JK Dineen, Bay Area housing reporter with The Chronicle. Thanks, JK.
3: Thanks for having me.
1: We've also been joined by Cammie Reed, contributing writer with The New York Times based in San Francisco. Thank you, Cammie.
4: Thank you.
1: And we've been joined by Tuesday Thornton, an organizer with the San Francisco Anti-Displacement Coalition. Thank you, Tuesday.
5: Thank you.
1: And Joshua Howard, Executive Vice President of the California Apartment Association. Thank you, Joshua.
6: Thank you.
1: Thanks so much to all of our listeners, commenters, callers. We so appreciate getting your experiences into the conversation. I'm Alexis Madrigal. Stay tuned for another hour of Form Ahead with Mina Kim.

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1: Heading over to Elaine Leung now at the KQED Transit Desk. She has some not-so-good BART news.
2: That's right, Dave. Unfortunately, we have major BART delays continuing basically between the East Bay and San Francisco. It's all due to equipment problem reported near the track by the Daly City Station. So there is limited Blue Line service right now. Passengers will need to transfer at 24th Mission. Green Line service is also limited. Passengers will need to transfer at Bayfair. Baybridge, the backup into the maze. And reminder, Sonoma County 121 still closed between Rommel Road and Napa Road because of a grape spill. Elaine Leung for KQED.
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3: From KQED in San Francisco, I'm Mina Kim. Coming up on Forum, Sarah Longwell says listening to voters is a cheat code for understanding politics, which is why she spent the past 8 years conducting hundreds of focus groups with voters across the political spectrum. A former Republican political strategist and founder of the media company The Bulwark, Longwell has taken what she's heard from undecided voters, Trump voters, Democratic voters, and developed a playbook to, as she writes, consign MAGA to the ash heap of history where it belongs. It's called How to Eat an Elephant. Sarah Longwell joins us after the news.
4: Live from NPR News in Washington, I'm Janine Herbst. Oil prices are trading higher today with international benchmark Brent crude above $100 a barrel and U.S. benchmark West Texas above $95 a barrel. This after the U.S. attacked Iranian tankers overnight. NPR's Willa Rubin has more.
5: For most of the war with Iran, Brent crude has been trading below $100 a barrel. But in the past 2 weeks, this global benchmark of oil prices has climbed by about $20 as a result of the U.S. and Iran once again trading fire in the region. Of course, there is much less crude oil in the market since the start of the war, but oil refineries still need that crude to make gasoline and diesel. The shorter supply has helped push up the cost of gas to over $4 a gallon, and diesel has hit record highs for a gallon. And while this isn't the highest ever cost for a barrel of Brent, the latest prices and direction of the swing could signal higher sustained energy prices to come. Willa Rubin, NPR News.
4: The leader of the Education Department's Special Education Office, Kelly Rogers, told employees this morning she's resigning from her post, even as the agency is in the midst of upheaval and downsizing. NPR's Janaki Mehta has more.
6: Deputy Assistant Secretary Kelly Rogers made this announcement less than 1 day before staff from the Special Education Office were scheduled to move to the Department of Health and Human Services building, according to internal emails reviewed by NPR. That move is part of the Trump administration's historic actions to dismantle the Education Department altogether. Some employees who are not authorized to speak publicly tell NPR they are shocked by the timing. Rogers has been in this role for less than 5 months, during which she has expressed enthusiasm for joining forces with HHS. According to her email, Rogers' last day will be this Friday, September 11th. Janaki Mehta, NPR News.
4: Newly released air quality records in New York after the terrorist attack on 9/11 have FDNY union leaders demanding answers for what they call a continuing health emergency. FDNY Association Uniformed President James Brosi.
7: What we learned was the air was as toxic as we said it was. What we learned is that we were dying with every breath we took down there. What we learned is that the city knew it and failed to prioritize, one, a public safety announcement, two, proper decon, three, preventing us from eating down there and digesting the toxins, four, not letting people volunteer to clean up, five, not letting people get a HEPA filter vacuum and get a credit for it from the government as they self-clean their own apartments.
4: This comes a day after Mayor Mamdani ordered the release of more than 170,000 pages of documents on air quality in Lower Manhattan after the collapse of the World Trade Center towers. 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
8: Live from KQED News in San Francisco, I'm Brian Watt. Pittsburgh's police chief says it was a serious failure that allowed a suspect to sneak a firearm into the city's booking facility and shoot an officer. That's after 31-year-old Michael Arthur Sanchez Martin allegedly hid a firearm under his clothes last week while he was arrested and held at the Pittsburgh police station. Chief Phil Gaylor says a, quote, young officer, who is so far unidentified, twice searched the suspect but didn't find the gun. Then Martin hid the gun in a toilet and later concealed it under a jail blanket before he attacked and shot Officer Jimmy Sanchez. The police chief says Sanchez is recovering after surgery. San Francisco officials say they plan to fight a federal court motion filed Tuesday seeking to compel the city to produce information about employee DEI trainings. KQED's Samantha Kennedy reports.
9: The filing from the Equal Employment Opportunity Commission is meant to force the city to comply with a subpoena issued by the agency. That's as part of an investigation into an allegation from a former employee that mandatory DEI trainings included discriminatory content about white people and women. The subpoena requested information about employee attendance at the trainings. The city attorney's office says it has responded to the subpoena and will be opposing the motion. I'm Samantha Kennedy, KQED News.
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1: 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Partly to mostly sunny, warm to hot. Temps in the 70s near the water. The 80s and 90s around the bay, up to 103 inland. A slight cool down tomorrow. Much cooler on Saturday and Sunday.
3: Welcome to Forum. I'm Mina Kim. Sarah Longwell says, in a democracy, what voters believe is the whole ballgame, whether you agree with them or not, because what they believe dictates how they will vote, and how they vote determines who governs. That's why Longwell, a former Republican strategist and founder and publisher of The Bulwark, has been listening to thousands of voters in focus groups for years. And here's what some Trump and swing voters told her this summer.
10: I voted for President Trump, and I tried to give him the benefit of the doubt on a lot of things, but the communication has been beyond poor. It's been outright antagonistic at times. It's caused so much division in the country, it's ridiculous, and it doesn't even have to be there.
11: I think that he sold us a bag of, I'm not going to curse, but, you know, I do not like the way things are going, even with ICE. And border control, for me, was a very big thing. That was one of my biggest concerns with this election, was cleaning up the country and getting these dangerous illegals out. But I don't like how innocent people, professionals, have been incarcerated or taken.
12: I've never paid $9 for ground beef before, ever, you know, like even the good kind. So that is really, really crazy and getting very scary. And it's just like, I really thought that it was going to be about us here at home. He made me feel like he empathized with the plight of what was going on with Americans and, you know, middle class and like below, but it just kind of feels like it's been involved in other countries and big corporations and all that since the beginning, and not really focusing on us here at home and like real everyday issues.
3: Longwell has taken what she's heard from voters and come up with a playbook to persuade enough of them to vote Democrat and defeat MAGA and authoritarian populism. It's called How to Eat an Elephant, One Voter at a Time. And Sarah joins me now. Welcome to Forum, Sarah.
13: Oh, thanks so much for having me.
14: See, just to be clear, you are not exactly a Democrat. And in fact, you were a Republican political operative for a long time.
13: Yeah, I was a Republican for most of my career until Trump came along. And then I've subsequently basically committed myself to trying to defeat Republicans in every election since. But I do just sort of consider myself an American. I know that that might sound a little bit cheesy, but if you think about it for a second, the extent to which we sort of polarize ourselves and demand that we have a team, I don't always think is the healthiest. And the reason, like the thing that animates me to do this work and to defeat Trump and the MAGA movement is rooted in a lot of sort of core American values and the damage that he is doing to it. And so for me, it's not about finding another partisan home. It is about finding a pro-democracy coalition that I can be a part of to defeat what I think is one of the most dangerous things I've seen in American politics in my life.
14: So basically, Democrats are the best option for a counterweight at the moment.
13: I mean, there's only two political parties. And I say American in part to emphasize that the way that I feel sort of transcends bespoke policy arguments. And I really do try and focus on in the book that this isn't really about, you know, telling the Democratic Party it should be more moderate or saying that it should be more progressive. It really is, how do we wrestle America back from the hands of these sort of authoritarian, I was going to say impulses, but it's not an impulse. They're here. They're inside the gates. They're burning down our institutions, and they're engaging in rampant corruption. And so for me, it is about, you know, not even going back, but if Trump's going to burn it all down, what are we going to build next? And how are we going to do that? And how are we going to make sure that what this administration has done, what Trump has done to our politics, that we sort of are able to move past it? Because I think that, you know, we've done this before in America. We've had very bad times, and we've been able to push forward. And this book is really about how do we get out of this moment into the next phase of our politics?
14: And you feel like listening to voters is really key in all of this. Is what they say, are focus groups that reliable, do you think?
13: Not one focus group, but what's been interesting to me is doing them multiple times a week with a variety of different voters. Because what happens is you can tell then the difference between an outlier group and the things that come up over and over and over again. And what I really listen for is the repetition, is the things that clearly are at the core and at the center of what voters are thinking about and what motivates and animates them. And so, you know, look, I don't think anybody should ever say, boy, I listened to this one focus group and now I know who's going to win an election. Like, that is not how they work. But if you're trying to understand how the media and the information diet of voters is impacting how they're thinking about an issue, if you're trying to gauge over time, you know, what their enthusiasm level is. Like, one of the things I like about qualitative research, it's different than a poll. A poll can tell you what, it's a snapshot, but a focus group can tell you why. Why do voters think this thing? Why is Donald Trump now hovering between 32 and 35%? A poll can tell you, you know, that what, but I can tell you why those numbers are what they are.
14: Yeah. Before we get into what voters have consistently been telling you, I do want to talk with you about how voters' opinions have been shaped, especially on the right, because I really appreciated you laying this out. You call it the triangle of doom. Can you explain that?
13: Yeah, the Republican triangle of doom is the toxic and symbiotic relationship between Republican elected officials, the right-wing infotainment media, and Republican voters. And I'll give you an example of how it works. After January 6th, most Republican voters were appalled, and they didn't think that the election was stolen. But Donald Trump sets sort of this flywheel in motion by saying, nope, the election was stolen. And then this right-wing infotainment media kind of kicks into gear. And as more voters come to believe it, then it requires the Republican politicians to bless the lie. because they have to be on the right side of those voters. And then when a Kevin McCarthy comes out and says, oh yeah, something was wrong with that election, well, then a whole new group of like more semi-normal Republicans say, well, if Kevin McCarthy's saying it, there must be something to it. And then by, you know, before you know it, you've got 70% of the Republican Party who believes an entire fabrication about an election being stolen. But it is often rooted in that sort of right-wing infotainment media that is there to bolster, circulate, and amplify the lies of the president.
14: So how do we escape that triangle?
13: Look, it's really hard, and I've thought a lot about, you know, do you disrupt it? You know, how do you get in the middle of it? And I think the conclusion that I've come to is that the best thing you can do is shrink it and then overwhelm it. And one of my, you know, I sometimes people are like, why would this Republican operative, former Republican operative, come try to tell Democrats how to do this? But part of it is I have been underneath the hood on both sides. And so I watched as Republicans who felt shut out by the mainstream media, they certainly whined about it a great deal, but they also built their own competing media ecosystem. And I think that Democrats and the left have, you know, they get very frustrated now with mainstream media because, you know, in its attempt to be unbiased and neutral, it leaves them feeling wanting for mainstream media to really say how bad Donald Trump is day in and day out. And I say, okay, I understand that frustration. Let's build new things, like the barrier to entry for building new media capacity is much lower than it was when the right was building it. And so it feels like there's an opportunity to build a new kind of narrative dominance. And this is going to require a sort of a whole approach from Democrats to think about how they do communications, because I really do think Democrats are still kind of stuck in a communications environment from 20 years ago. I just, the way Republicans operate and the way that Democrats operate is really different. And Democratic voters are demanding that their leaders treat, you know, I think Democratic voters, I really empathize with how frustrated they are, because they feel like Democrats, like leadership, have told them for so long that democracy is at stake. Democracy is at stake. But then they don't see their elected leaders acting like democracy is at stake. And that's what they want to see. They want to see a lot more, you know, people use the term fight, and that is real, but they just want to see more energy, more. They want them to for their elected leaders to reflect the outrage that they feel at what Donald Trump is doing. And I think that there's got to be an overall sense of, we got to meet this moment. We've got to go on offense. We've been living on defense for too long. And only with that kind of energy, that kind of propulsive energy, can you overwhelm that Republican triangle of doom.
14: We're talking with Sarah Longwell, who left her party rather than support Trump. She was a former Republican operative. What she's learned from talking with thousands of voters about what it would take to defeat the MAGA movement. And listeners, what questions do you have for Sarah Longwell about how to do just that? And do you agree with her takeaways from focus group conversations with Trump voters, swing voters, Democratic voters? You can tell us by emailing forum at kqed.org, finding us on Discord, Blue Sky, Facebook, or Instagram at KQED Forum, or by calling 866-733-6786. Sarah, we're coming up on a break, but the other thing that you say is that it's not enough that Trump himself is currently in approval rating freefall, and a lot of people feel pretty confident that, you know, the midterms will be victorious for Democrats, especially in the House. Why do you say that?
13: Yeah, one of the reasons I wrote this book is that there is nothing more damaging to the psychological ability to do what needs to be done to sort of consign MAGA to the ash heap of history than the complacency that comes with winning an election, one election. And the point I'm really trying to emphasize to Democrats is, going into 2032, Democrats are going to have a harder and harder map, and they have got to work on building a bigger coalition through persuading voters. One election isn't going to be enough to beat back this MAGA movement. It's going to take more than that.
14: We'll have more with Sarah Longwell after the break. And with you, listener, Sarah is publisher of The Bulwark, host of the Focus Group podcast, and author of How to Eat an Elephant, One Voter at a Time. Stay with us.

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0: I'm Indira Lakshmanan. Polyester is the most popular synthetic fiber in the world, but Gen Z wants nothing to do with it. The perception of polyester as cheap or tacky dates back decades, but for young shoppers, is abandoning polyester easier said than done? That's next time on Here and Now.
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2: Welcome back to Forum. I'm Mina Kim. We're talking this hour with Sarah Longwell, a longtime former Republican political strategist, publisher of The Bulwark, host of the Focus Group podcast, about what it will take to, as she writes, consign MAGA to the ash heap of history where it belongs. She's written a playbook for this called How to Eat an Elephant, One Voter at a Time. And listeners, you're invited to join the conversation at 866-733-6786, at the email address forum@kqed.org, and our social channels at KQED Forum. What questions do you have for Sarah about what it will take to defeat Trumpism and MAGA going forward? Do you agree with her takeaways from focus group conversations? What kind of strategies do you think Democrats should be embracing in upcoming elections? What do you want to see from political candidates going into the midterms? And what has or hasn't worked for you when you've tried to persuade people who have different views from you? So, Sarah, I want to get into what voters are saying they want, especially when what they say is so often full of contradictions, as you know all too well.
3: It is full of contradictions, man. People are wild, and listening to them day in and day out, a lot of times people say to me, I don't know how you do it, like listening to people. And I'm like, it's great. I love it. I think people are so funny, and also being able to sit with the contradictions really helps you understand how complicated voters can be. And I'll give you an example. I remember when I first started hearing from voters, especially Trump voters, they'd say, well, I'm pro-life, but I believe in a woman's right to choose. And the first time I heard it, I kind of laughed. And then I heard that same formulation over and over and over again. And what they mean is, for myself, I am pro-life, but I don't want there to be a law telling other people what to do. I mean, I hear that phrase from sort of 60-year-old women, Republican women, all the time. And they'll say, well, I'm religious, but I don't want this law to be changed. And you know, the thing, though, that really stood out to me that is going to sound kind of basic and simple, but I feel like people don't internalize it. When I listen to voters, they can tell you exactly how much milk costs, exactly how much they're paying for their health insurance, their copay. They talk about that. You know, we start every focus group with the same question. We say, how do you think things are going in the country? And the first things that come out of people's mouths are about their material well-being. It has something to do with their job. It has something to do with how much they're being paid. It has something to do with what they can or can't afford at the grocery store. It has to do with the price of gas. And so that old adage, you know, it's the economy, stupid. It's not just that. It's not just the economy. It is about, do people feel like the job I have has upward mobility? Does it feel like my kids are going to get a good education so they can have upward mobility? I mean, it's sort of a version of the American dream, but that's what people care about. And so the thing that I hear from voters, especially Democratic voters and swing voters, is when they're sort of being critical of the Democratic Party, their frustration is not often Democrats' positions on some of the hot button issues that are tough for Democrats. Let's say it's the trans issue or immigration. Their frustration is, why do we talk about all of the sort of social policies so much when, for my life, what matters is all of these economic and sort of, cost of living concerns? That's what voters want to talk about. And they feel like Democrats over-index on a lot of these, you know, sort of bespoke social issues and not on the things that affect 100% of people. And It's funny, you do get a lot of people in the focus groups who are of various, let's say, LGBTQIA, you know, they're part of some small niche coalition that you associate with the Democratic Party. And one of the things that they will often say is, I've got to afford gas too, right? They're oftentimes their first concern is also about material well-being. And so I do think that Democrats, if they want to go back to being a multiracial working class coalition, they do have to center these material concerns in a much bigger way and stop letting Republicans both set the terms of a debate that's constantly drawing them into places where they're on much less firm ground. Republicans would be happy to spend all day long talking about trans people in women's sports, right? That is where because they have an unpopular war, a bad economy, they want to go talk about these social issues that often animates their voters. Democrats need to focus on the things that 100% of people care about. And not that they shouldn't have positions on those issues, but man, if every Democrat would give a speech that focused 70% of the time on how they were going to improve people's lives, and then the other 30% of the time has to be on offense against Republicans and how they are not improving people's lives, that would, I think that would help reposition the Democratic Party and attract more of these more like low information voters. The fact is, the reason that they voted for Trump, because I listened to them, they would say, I don't like the guy, but I liked his economy in the first term. That is what voters thought. And the fact that he's this, carefully curated business TV businessman too, in the minds of Americans, they say, well, he's a successful businessman. He's got new ideas. Let's give him a shot. Because what matters to them is not, and there's something to lament in here, but his personal virtue matters a lot less to voters than what can he do for them. And I hear that formulation over and over again from voters about the bargain that they make when voting for Trump is simply they think, well, he will do more to make their lives better than their Democratic opponents. And Democrats have got to change that impression with the American public.
2: Yeah. I want to actually play another cut from your focus groups of a few more voters who are reflecting some of the concerns about what's been happening in the last year and a half, where Democrats have an opening. Let's hear it.
4: I mean, inflation's high. It's supposed to help bring it down. It's, I think, worse now than it was when Biden was president, with the gas going up real high and stuff. And plus, they talked about maybe giving a stimulus payment to help from inflation, and I don't think that's ever even going to happen.
5: I feel a lot of us are really struggling, and we're really looking toward our leaders for help. I don't think he's helping the people that need help right now. He's helping his friends, the rich ones.
6: These big corporations and things are benefiting, and we're suffering because of it. And I'm all for capitalism. I don't want communism and socialism. I don't want what the left wants. I don't want what the Democrats want. But I feel like, when the American people are in these situations, then, it's just we've gone off the rails.
2: So this listener on Blue Sky writes, notwithstanding criticism of the GOP, Democrats need to be able to offer Americans a reason to vote for them. Somehow Dems are out of touch with average Americans and can't communicate effectively. So what would you say, based on the things that you've been hearing over and over again, Sarah, that the Democrats should focus on, right? The economy, obviously, but corruption. I mean, where do you think the best options are, or where Trump is most vulnerable, for example?
3: Yeah, so I always think about messaging in terms of contrasts. You sort of have to be able to say, here's what I will do better, and here's what the other person, party, is doing wrong. And right now, Donald Trump has his voters infuriated by really two things. One, it is the tariffs. It's not a benefit, but it is a repercussion of Trump going around Congress and not making the case to voters. When it comes to tariffs and when it comes to the war in Iran, he owns both of them, just him. And voters are really irate about the war in Iran because it is both A, negatively impacting them through higher gas prices, and B, it is a broken promise by Trump. He specifically said no new stupid wars, and then now he's got us into another quagmire situation in the Middle East, or at least something that we can't see our way out of quickly. This gives Democrats an enormous opportunity right now. And, the whole reason I wrote the book after 2024 is everybody was so America's lost, America's gone. And I understood why people were so upset. And it was because after the insurrection, after all that Trump had done, after all the legal issues, you know, America still said, yeah, we'll take this guy. But that should be a wake-up call, not a reason to give up on America. What it should be is to say, listen, yeah, you lost to this guy. How are we going to beat him going forward? And he is doing so much damage to himself right now. And I'm still waiting for a Democratic Party that goes on offense against him, that says, look at what he's done. And, you know, I'll give you an example of somebody who I think is doing it well, because there's not nobody. But John Ossoff seems to have really figured out exactly what I'm talking about, which is I'm going to give speeches and I am constantly going to talk about Donald Trump's corruption. I'm going to talk about how he's focused on his ballroom and all his bespoke projects. I'm going to focus how he's gotten us into this war in Iran, about how inflation hasn't gone down and he's made things worse with his tariffs. And then I'm going to tell you about what I can do for you. And that is the formula. And for some reason, Democrats have really struggled to go on offense against Donald Trump. I think it's thrown them for a loop psychologically that Donald Trump has been able to defeat them, that he's been able to put together a more multiracial coalition than Republicans have in the past. More black voters, more Hispanic voters, more young voters have voted for Republicans. But those people, they're sort of the last in, first out, where they came because they thought Donald Trump was going to be better for the economy. And then now those are the people who feel betrayed. Go get those people by saying that you see what's going on and you can help them. And I think, you know, Democrats do a thing, and some of this is a function by how much it's become, instead of a working class party, a party dominated by college educated voters, which that it forgets sometimes to center itself on these working class voters' concerns. And it gets lost in some of these other, you know, issues around, like, you know, I always say to Democrats, stop talking about democracy. Like, the voters are not responding to your pitch on democracy. Talk to them about America. America's a place that they live. It's the place where they do democracy, but they don't really think about it because it's the air they breathe. It's the water that they swim in. But if you want to save democracy, you do that by telling people how you're going to help them. You know, the America First pitch that Trump made is voters love that. Psychologically, what they hear is, I, Mr. and Mrs. American, get to come first. That's what America First means. And Trump has betrayed that promise. And I think Democrats, without the demagoguery, without the hatred, without the division, I do think there's a massive opportunity to sort of repitch the Democratic Party as a place that is going to focus on these concerns. And it's not going to engage in all this ridiculous negative stuff that Republicans want to drag them into.
2: Let me go to caller Laura in San Jose. Laura, go ahead. You're on.
7: Yes, thank you very much. I totally want to say that I'm going not to know how to vote. I believe that there should be an American vote, if that's possible, with some kind of decisions on policy. My whole position right now is that, as stated, even if you get a Democrat or give me another third party, yes, what are you going to represent? And even if you get elected, how do you begin to undo what's already taken place? And let's take the example of, you know, the big ballroom and the renovation that's going on at the White House. What if it's not finished in time when the Democrats or whoever comes in? What's going to happen with that? That's money that wasn't approved. I just get a little frustrated with that. I stated that, you know, there's nobody standing for anything. And as from San Jose, waiting to vote for a governor, that how many candidates do we have to eliminate before we get into the top three? What is that governor going to be doing in the future? Yes, I'm going to be Trump and I'm anti-Trump. But what does that mean? How are you getting anything done?
2: Laura, thanks for sharing where you are. We have another listener on Discord who writes, the issue with Democrats is they try too hard to be centrist, moderate, conservative, liberal, instead of courting the progressives. They caucus with Liz Cheney, who, like this guest, was or is a never Trumper. True populism is with progressive values, and this is the winning strategy. Another listener, Alex on Discord, writes, Sarah, I appreciate your interest in moderation in an increasingly polarized time, but I can't help but feel like your politics are basically the neoliberalism that gave rise to right-wing populism across across the West. How do you know that this return to the liberal status quo isn't going to just accelerate this phenomenon? The trajectory of Europe implies that this is a failing strategy. So talk to me about, first of all, Sarah, are you saying that moderation is the way to do it? And do you think that what you're talking about right now is that a moderate Democrat has a better chance than a progressive Democrat? And it's just sort of the same old story when progressives really are the answer, because you address this directly in your book.
3: I do. I wanted very much for people to understand that this is not a book arguing for, we need to be more moderate or we need to be more progressive. This is a book about how to be more aggressive. And I think that in the interminable debate between moderate and progressive, something that gets lost is there's no one. I mean, unless you're the presidential candidate, that we can have a conversation about. But in most cases, being more moderate right now in Iowa is putting Iowa in play for Democrats. You have Governor Rob Sand. He is running an incredibly independent-minded. He would look like a moderate to basically any progressive, almost extremely moderate. But you know what? Now Iowa's in play. You have more, I would say, moderate candidates in Roy Cooper in North Carolina, which he's basically put that race away. North Carolina is almost off the map. You got John Ossoff winning in a red state. I mean, I do think that so much of the moderate progressive argument ends up missing that the candidates to fit the places that they're in, they just need to be aware of where they're. I mean, you're not going to run a candidate in California that looks like the kind of candidate you're going to run in Iowa. Mamdani in New York is a good fit for New York. He would be a very, I think, lousy fit for Alaska. And so I sort of really want people to break out of their own, because I really work to do this. Like, this is not a book about Sarah Longwell's preferred politics. This is a book about, after listening to voters for a long time, 8 years, day in and day out, what are they asking for? And, you know, one of the interesting things about the progressive argument, and I'll say it, this is something I've changed my mind on after listening to voters for so long, is I do think there has to be some kind of a public option for healthcare. And I think that the vast majority of, I don't know about the vast majority, but so many voters that I talk to in the groups, they just, the healthcare is something that they are so upset about, both how much it costs, how difficult it is, and they want a different system. And that it goes for a lot of Republicans too. Like, I think that is an idea whose time may have come. And I guess I just urge people, I get this sometimes about Liz Cheney, where they say, oh, Kamala Harris, you know, she campaigned with Liz Cheney and that was the problem. I assure you, my friends, that was not the problem. One day, campaigning with Liz Cheney to try to signal to moderate voters that California progressive was safe to vote for was not what did her in. What did her in, because I listened to voters talk about it constantly, was the fact that they did not know what Kamala Harris stood for. Right. The fact that some voters thought she was a California progressive. Some people thought she was Kamala the cop. But the thing that people said over and over again is, I don't know what she stands for. I don't know what she's all about. I don't know what, you know, she's passionate about or what she means. And this is actually one of my most essential beliefs about what candidates need to go doing forward is they have to build relationships with voters where they state clearly, here's what I think. Here's what I'm for. Here's what I'm passionate about. Here's what I'm going to fight for. Here's what matters to me. Those kind of candidates will win. The ones who try to sort of poll test their way into some sort of like mealy-mouthed political answer, those kind of candidates are never going to win.
2: You write in your book, Kamala Harris, for all her talents, every answer feels processed, poll tested, and run through 1,000 conference calls. Voters can smell it. We're talking with Sarah Longwell about what she thinks it'll take to defeat Trumpism and MAGA going forward. We'll have more with her and you after the break. I'm Mina Kim.

0: Coming up tomorrow on Forum, when the Taliban retook Afghanistan 5 years ago, the New York Times evacuated more than 120 Afghan journalists and translators, among others. Journalists Rebecca Blumenstein and Diana Kapp follow four of them, young women who must rebuild their interrupted lives in America, navigating college, work, language, and faith. We'll talk with them and with one of the women profiled in their new book, The Last Free Women, about what freedom means after escape and what the U.S. owes the Afghans it left behind. 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This is Forum. I'm Mina Kim. We're talking with former Republican operative Sarah Longwell, who left her party rather than support Trump, and what she's learned from talking with thousands of voters for years about what it would take to defeat Trumpism and the MAGA movement. Her book is called How to Eat an Elephant, One Voter at a Time, and you might know Sarah from The Bulwark. She's publisher of The Bulwark and host of the Focus Group podcast. And listeners, what are your questions about what it'll take to defeat Trumpism and MAGA going forward? 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What kind of strategies do you want to see Democrats employ? What kind of political candidates do you want to see them put forward? Do you or someone you know support Trump in 2024? Have you changed your mind? 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You know, on this question of moderate and conservative, what you essentially say is that right now what voters want is a fighter, right? And you mentioned John Ossoff as somebody who is giving off those vibes. You also mentioned Zohran Mamdani. You mentioned Alexandria Ocasio-Cortez, AOC. You mentioned Pete Buttigieg. So yes, right now it isn't for you this dichotomy of progressive or moderate. It's really this question of who can be a fighter and channel what you are hearing effectively from people that you've been talking to in focus groups. But you are, though, to some degree saying that it will require Democrats, if they want to be able to have a tent big enough to pull away enough sort of swing or even former Trump voters, to really think effectively about how they communicate. And so, you know, can you just say a little bit more about what it will take in this media environment for Democrats to build a relationship with their voters in the way that it sounds like a lot of Trump voters feel they have with Trump?
1: Yeah, I think we're living in a new world where voters sort of demand to have something of a parasocial relationship with the politicians. And it goes back to one of Kamala Harris's weaknesses was people just didn't really feel like they knew her. But let's take Mamdani, who I think is one of the most interesting communicators right now. He's doing something very similar to what Trump did when Trump introduced his notion of the wall. Trump never built the wall, and voters didn't care whether or not he built the wall. The wall was a stand-in for Donald Trump saying, I'm going to take immigration seriously. Mamdani, totally different side of the political spectrum, talked about how he was going to make, you know, buses and some transportation free. You know, it was going to lower these prices in grocery stores with having some city-run grocery stores. Now, I think those are very silly policies, the way I thought the wall was a very silly policy. But voters don't care so much about the specific policy. The policies are a stand-in for what you're going to take seriously. And Mamdani, what he was signaling with his policies was, I am going to take affordability seriously at a time when New Yorkers don't feel like they can afford to live in New York. That is the right way to do things. And right now I'm watching Zohran Mamdani, and you know, he's trying to do a couple of the things he talked about, but a lot of what he's doing is actually things like just making government work better, licensing reform. And so I think that I really do want to break out of for me, a lot of it is about, do you have good communicators who can go on offense and who can create a relationship with people? I mean, AOC is one of the great Democratic communicators. She and I might not have a lot in common on policy per se, but you know what? As far as I can tell, she believes in democracy, and she knows how to explain what she believes to voters. And as a result, she did a video the other day that I was watching where she was talking about how many Trump voters tell her they also voted for her. And that doesn't surprise me in the least. And in fact, there are a lot of Bernie Trump voters. And I think that a lot of that comes down to the fact that Trump put forward a vision that he has not at all come through on, but it was sort of a more economic populism. It was something that was like, I'm going to be for the working class. And that's why that caller who said, you know, we don't need centrist policies. I'm not pitching centrist policies. I'm pitching a working class, economic centered messaging, campaign that talks about how Donald Trump has betrayed the working class, how he conned people, and for Democrats to get back to basics, and leave some of the things that they do that are really unpopular, that make, voters feel like Democrats are really out of touch. You know, they gotta stop nominating candidates who are so old. They gotta focus on AI, the data centers, these are the flock cameras. Like, these are things that are animating voters right now in focus groups that I'm hearing about. And so there's a whole new set of issues that Democrats could come grab to help reclaim their relationship with working class voters. And I don't think you have to be super progressive or super moderate. You just have to have a really clear position about how you're going to do it and let voters attach to that.
0: We're also getting comments like this. So this is on Discord writes, it's exhausting to listen to conservatives complain about stuff they voted for. Another listener on Discord writes, why do conservatives get to play the aggressor with their vote to harm masses, including themselves, then turn around and play victim to be handheld and courted for understanding? So what is your response to this? Because, you know, there was a foreword, you know, by Jonathan V. Lass that is basically saying, do not try to argue with voters. This is not about trying to condemn or to try to, you know, make them agree with your points. This is about figuring out how to win. I mean, is that

Trumpers, or they can like Never Trumpers, or whatever. But I think for people who like them, one of the things that was the animating force behind a Never Trumper was that we said, you know what? Forget policy. Like, this is about something bigger than policy. This is about the country. And country over party became a little bit of a slogan, but like, that's right, right? What is it going to take to beat back this MAGA movement and build a big, broad coalition? How do you expand that tent? And it means you got to hold a really unruly coalition together, and everybody's got to compromise a little bit. And so here's one that's tough, right? There is just no doubt, after listening to hundreds and hundreds of swing voters, and I would call them sort of maybe center-left. I'm not even sure exactly how I would define them. But there is a wide swath of people in the Democratic Party and who are swing voters who still really care about border security. And they are very frustrated with Democrats for not having a way to talk about immigration that is compassionate, that says we want people here in the country, but also acknowledges that the border should be closed. The sort of defund the police things that people say, that the extent to which that turns off just an enormous number of voters in the country, that if you live in a place like San Francisco, or you live in a place like LA or some of the other big metro areas, but that sounds like alien speak to somebody in central Pennsylvania. And I think so much of figuring out how to win is about understanding that you live in a bubble. All of us now live in algorithmic bubbles that are meant to make us just deepen our sense of like, no, I live in this space, and everything reinforces what you believe. And I'm basically asking people is, can you break out of that and say, okay, if we really want to win, if we really think democracy is at stake, what does it take to win in central Pennsylvania? What does it take to win in northern Michigan? And not just what is right for San Francisco is going to work in places like Georgia, and to take a more strategic approach, and also, you know, not be so dug in on every policy, like directionally. So I'll give you another example that's really tough, I think, for Democrats, is the trans women in sports. Republicans want to live and talk about this issue. Democrats are deeply afraid of this issue because Democrats sort of don't know what to think. I think some of them really oppose it, but don't want to say so, which is the worst position you can have. You should just say what you think, because otherwise people can smell it when you don't seem like you know. And like Kamala Harris got caught saying something that was so far from what the median voter believed when she said that taxpayers should pay for transition surgeries for convicted felons. Now, regardless of what you think about this issue, can you think about what somebody in Nebraska thinks about that issue, how that sounded, and how much that to them, that was it for them on her, because she sounded like she had a position that was just too far from anything that they could contemplate. And I came up during the gay marriage fights. I'm gay. And I one of the things that I learned a lot from was watching how the gay rights movement, and I was part of this. I did a lot of work on marriage equality and on Don't Ask, Don't Tell. You know, nobody expected Barack Obama to be for gay marriage in 2008, because we knew the public wasn't there yet. And that is a pragmatic way of not, you're not throwing trans people under the bus if you don't insist that a Democratic nominee for president of the entire country doesn't take a position that 70% of the country is against. Like, you've got to have some grace for politicians waiting for the public to catch up. And the advocacy community needs to be there to do the persuasion work to get them there, and not make politicians walk the plank on a really unpopular issue, because which is better for trans people? It would be a lot better if Kamala Harris was in office right now than Donald Trump, who is every day demeaning and attacking trans people in the most disgusting ways. And so rather than take, and I'm sorry, but I think it's the same way on Israel. You know, the far left called Joe Biden Genocide Joe and said that Kamala Harris had the same position as Donald Trump. I just don't think that's true. I think we would be in a much better position

0: place today, we certainly wouldn't be in this war with Iran if Kamala Harris was president. And so I think there needs to be some sense of pragmatism on how far a politician can go to still be in the broadest, broadly appealing to enough Americans to win. Winning is important. Listen, Mitch McConnell has this line. I don't know if anybody's seen him lately. It's been a while. But he does say, winners make policy, losers go home. And that is a fact. And it is a fact that Democrats failed to persuade enough voters to vote for them in 2024 that they elected this demagogic felon who tried to steal an election and tried to attack the Capitol. Like, it is important to say, man, voters aren't with us. What are we going to do about it? And that is what this book is about.
1: Well, Emma writes, when I see how many Democratic groups there are all working independently, I despair. And the Democrat circular firing squad doesn't work. Let me remind listeners, you're listening to Forum. I'm Mina Kim. So talk to me about what we're likely to hear from the Republicans with regard to messaging, right, against to try to, you know, keep the people who voted for him in 2024. They're doing this midterm convention, a Republican convention, you know, for the first time ever. You know, what do you think the messaging will be there?
0: I think they're probably going to talk a lot about trans women in sports. I mean, he doesn't have a lot to run on right now.
1: Yeah. Well,
0: you know, they'll talk
1: this,
0: about the border.
1: Yeah. Yeah. One of the things that I hear a lot is that people will say, I really don't like what's happening in this country. I really don't like what Trump is doing. Right. But I would never vote for a Democrat because they're crazy. I mean,
0: yes.
1: I feel like it's so deeply ingrained in identity. Party affiliation is so deeply ingrained in identity now. Right. That people will be like, I really hate what my party is doing, but it's almost like a sports team. Oh, my sports team is losing and doing really badly. Right. But I'm still going to support them.
0: Yeah, look, I do think obviously polarization we are in a very polarized era. I still think persuasion works. I still talk to sort of persuadable, swingy, or I'm going to call them low information, meaning people who just they don't spend all their time on Twitter or Discord or whatever talking about politics. Like, they are living their lives. They don't tap in very often. They are not news seekers, but they are news receivers, meaning that it washes over them from their algorithms, their scrolling. And I think that Democrats, especially if they've got, you know, a national figure or a number of national figures who are out there talking about making people's lives better, and pitching a lot of different ways to do that, I think that they can pick up a lot of those voters. I mean, Hispanic voters who had historically been part of the Democratic coalition, they've been drifting right. They went for Trump at the highest margins they've ever done. Same with young people. Like I said before, same with Black people. Like, get those voters back. You can get those voters back by people feeling like you are taking their concerns seriously. And the reason that people say I would never vote for a Democrat is because of a lot of the social stuff that people think is strange. Like, they think, and I don't just mean trans issues. I mean, you know, the pronouns or the stuff that people call the woke mind virus. Like, obviously, I think some of that, the way that Republicans talk about it is incredibly silly or it's overstated. But also, some of it is very real. And voters are rejecting it. And I do think this is why AOC says things like, well, woke one was crazy, because they know they've got to put some of that stuff behind them. Tallarico, who is very competitive in Texas right now. I mean, Texas, that's wild. He's not going to win Texas by being more progressive or going back and saying, the Republicans are all just trying to revisit what he said during the pandemic back when people were emphasizing much more sort of their progressive bona fides. And that stuff is poison for him right now in that race. And he is trying to pitch not just a more moderate version, but a much more worker-focused version. And it's working for him against a very corrupt Republican. And so, I mean, to me, that is the play. That is what we need to do. And I also just want to emphasize again, we have a generational opportunity right now. Donald Trump is at a low ebb. It is time for Democrats to figure out how to go on offense. It is time for anybody who wants to run for president in 2028 on the Democratic side to show that they can be a good communicator right now, to come out with, I mean, look at Republicans. They have a plan. Project 2025, like, they laid out a plan. Here's what we're going to do. What are Democrats going to do? It is, Democrats have gotten to be against Donald Trump for so long that it's papered over the fact that there's not a clear vision for what it means to be a Democrat that defines the Democratic Party. And if they could leave some of that, the social policy stuff that has consumed them over the last decade and focus on these economic opportunities, these cost of living opportunities, they can win back. They can dominate for the next 10 years of Democratic politics.
1: Well, Tony writes, I hope Democrats don't snatch defeat from the jaws of victory again. For a long while, I've said to my fellow progressives that we need to learn to walk and chew gum simultaneously. We needed to make sure we protect livelihoods as well as social identities. It goes hand in hand. Listener Sarah Longwell's book is called How to Eat an Elephant One Voter at a Time, based on listening to thousands of voters and hundreds of focus groups. Sarah, thanks so much for talking with us. And my thanks as well to our listeners. Thank you. And as well to Kayla Mihalovich for producing this segment. This is Forum. I'm Mina Kim.
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3: Let us find out what's happening with Bay Area traffic. Elaine Leung checking in again.
4: Dave, it's been pretty busy for Orinda. It's all because of a crash eastbound 24 past St. Stephen's. It was involving a dump truck. Two right lanes are blocked. Apparently some guardrail damage as a result of that incident there. We've got traffic heavy from Camino Pablo. Bay Bridge still a backup into the foot of the maze. And we still have major BART delays system-wide related to some issues this morning. Also from that fire that affected Daly City Station last night on the track. So major BART delays continue. Elaine Leung for KQED.
3: 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I'm Dave Freeman. Good morning. 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
7: I'm Robin Young. It's Here and Now. Coming up, the U.S. sinks five Iranian oil tankers. Iran hits back, sending the price of Brent crude oil up again.
6: Also, the outgoing artistic director of one of the country's best-known regional theaters reflects on two decades at the Tony Award-winning Playhouse.
8: He wanted it to be a place for families, a place for artistic renewal that didn't rely on star power, but instead focused on the local community.
7: And polyester has become an insult, as in, that's so polyester, but it's also the most popular synthetic fiber in the world. What to do?
9: It's definitely not as simple as saying, I'm avoiding polyester, therefore I am sustainable and ethical.
7: Coming up, Here and Now.
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10: Live from NPR News in Washington, I'm Janine Herbst. President Trump's midterm convention kicks off tonight in Dallas, aimed at pushing back against the strong political headwinds faced by his party this year. But as NPR's Tamara Keith reports, it has competition for the country's attention.
11: 20,000 people are expected to be on hand for this unusual midterm convention, which amounts to a two-night infomercial for the Republican Party, its policies, and what its candidates are pitching to voters. The speaking roster for tonight includes members of the House of Representatives and candidates in toss-up districts, as well as four men in tight U.S. Senate races in Ohio, Georgia, Texas, and North Carolina. President Trump closes it out with a speech scheduled to last an hour. The convention is going up against the NFL season kickoff. It's a rematch of last year's Super Bowl matchup between the Seattle Seahawks and the New England Patriots. Tamara Keith, NPR News.
10: Canada's U.S. Trade Minister is pushing back against the latest escalation by the White House in the ongoing trade war between the longtime allies. As Dan Karpinchuk reports, President Trump banned several Canadian-made products after Canada's countermeasures to new U.S. tariffs kicked in yesterday.
12: Trump signed 5 executive orders on Tuesday, the latest response to Canada's retaliation for more tariffs announced by Washington last month. The president says he's banning the importing of Canadian alcohol, motorcycles, as well as some dairy, paper, furniture, and aluminum products. Ottawa's Canada-U.S. Trade Minister Dominic LeBlanc says the new bans are unjustified, and the Canadian government is assessing the impact. Canadian negotiators walked away from trade talks a few weeks ago, with Prime Minister Mark Carney saying the U.S. offer was uneconomic and designed to make Canada even more reliant on the U.S. For NPR News, I'm Dan Karpinchuk in Toronto.
10: A federal judge in Miami has ordered Andrew and Tristan Tate to stay in jail. The brothers were asking for bail as they fight extradition to the UK, where they're accused of rape and sex trafficking, among other charges. NPR's Bill Chappell has more.
13: Magistrate Judge Lauren F. Lewis sided with prosecutors who said Andrew and Tristan Tate pose a flight risk and are dangerous. The Tates are online influencers in the so-called manosphere. They deny the 59 charges they face in the UK, including rape and human trafficking. As for what's next, here's Shaul Brazil, a London attorney who works on extradition cases.
14: The court in the US will determine whether or not the legal criteria for extradition are satisfied, and they will be given the opportunity to challenge that, both at first instance and on appeal.
13: That could take not just months, but years, he says. Bill Chappell, NPR News.
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15: Live from KQED News, I'm Brian Watt in San Francisco. The family of an AI researcher who died in Palo Alto this summer is asking the state attorney general to step in and preserve his body in a dispute over his cause of death. KQED's Suki Lewis reports he's set to be buried today.
16: Irfan al-Husseini is a citizen of the United States and Bangladesh who worked at NVIDIA. He was found unconscious at his home in late July and died 8 days later. The medical examiner found the death to be a suicide. Attorney Tony Brass is representing his family.
17: The family really wants to have closure with this. They have questions. And they want to be able to have those questions answered before the evidence is lost forever.
16: They are at odds with al-Husseini's wife, who wants to go ahead with the burial. She says she's been subjected to online harassment. A petition calling for a fuller investigation has received 14,000 signatures. I'm Suki Lewis, KQED News.
15: The family of a woman who died after being held in jail is pressing Marin County officials for answers. Tammy Manzanilla died in the hospital on April 11. She was in her mid-50s. In a legal claim filed against the county, her family alleges that jail staff ignored her pleas for help and only released her from jail as she was dying. Manzanilla's sister, Amy Berry, addressed a Board of Supervisors meeting yesterday.
18: The lawsuit will be filed. I don't expect that we're going to hear back from your counsel, so I think you'll be hearing a lot from me.
15: Officials have extended their condolences, but declined to comment further. I'm Brian Watt, KQED News.
3: 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For the Sacramento Valley, hot today. Look for a high of 101, down to 99 tomorrow. Bay Area, partly to mostly sunny. 70s along the coast, 80s and 90s around the bay, up to 103 inland today. Also, the heat advisory continues until Thursday evening. And today, a spare the air alert.
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20: I'm Robin Young. It's Here and Now, and let's start with today's news. Today, Iran says it attacked 10 ships near the Strait of Hormuz and attacked U.S. troops at an airbase in Jordan after the U.S. sank 5 Iranian oil tankers last night. This chaos pushed the price of Brent crude oil over $100 a barrel again today. Nigar Mortazavi is senior fellow at the Center for International Policy and host of the Iran podcast. Nigar, start with what happened last night, which is the U.S. bombing the Iranian oil tankers. What is the U.S. saying about that? What more do we know?
0: Well, Robin, it seems like we're going towards more escalation, essentially entering a new phase of the war with both sides escalating much more now at the sea. This is very much centered on the Strait of Hormuz and who controls the strait and shipping and traffic, and very much related to oil exports and also new U.S. economic pressure on Iran. So the U.S. seems to be trying to push essentially the red lines of the other side, push Iran back, and Iranians are also pushing back, essentially signaling both, they've said it publicly and privately and also in their strategy, that they're not willing to take it and they're going to escalate. They've gotten more aggressive, more offensive and faster in responses, and it seems to be just heading towards more escalation.
20: Well, we saw the retaliation, Iran's Revolutionary Guard saying, you know, they targeted 10 ships and attacked U.S. troops. What more do we know about that, the airbase that was attacked in Jordan?
0: Well, the airbase U.S. forces in Jordan seems to be one of the main targets that Iran has focused on since last month initially. And it's part of essentially the new doctrine that the Iranians have been telegraphing or signaling that they're going to go directly for U.S. forces, for U.S. bases, essentially as part of the bigger strategy of pushing the U.S. back or out of the region, of their immediate vicinity. This comes also following Iran attacking other U.S. bases throughout the war in the past few months across the region. And now they're focused more on Jordan, but then also, you know, attempts or attacks on U.S. warships in the region, trying to push the U.S. back. And this all very much from the Iranian perspective is essentially raising the cost for the U.S., raising the cost for the global economy, energy, and also pushing back the U.S. blockade, which is preventing them from exporting oil.
20: Yeah, the Strait of Hormuz is still largely blockaded by Iran, but U.S. naval ships have been able to escort some oil tankers through, but it's essentially closed. And now Iran says, actually they said yesterday, that they captured a U.S. submarine drone. What does that mean, that they have the drone? And what does it say about what the U.S. is doing now that it's using this drone in the Strait of Hormuz?
0: Well, it shows that Iran has become more not just aggressive, but also confident that they're able to sustain the war. They're able to escalate and essentially what they see raise the cost for the U.S. They very much have their eye on the election, the U.S. midterm elections coming up in November, and they feel like that's an important deadline for them to raise the cost and essentially tire the U.S. side, President Trump, of continuing the war, essentially push the U.S. back. And the message that they're saying publicly is they want the war to end if it can't be done through diplomacy and negotiation and a deal, which we know the MOU was the deal they made and then it unraveled, then they want to do it on the battlefield by essentially showing that they're willing to fight back, mm-hmm. to escalate and essentially make the U.S. regret.
20: But I'm just the fact that they have a U.S. drone, does that mean they have intelligence or technology that they didn't have before? I mean, do we yet know what that means?
0: Well, it's unclear. I mean, they say they've captured it. The U.S. has acknowledged it's unclear how the capture happened, what kind of intelligence they're able to get. But they've, you know, this plays into the bigger escalation doctrine of them willing to engage more directly with the U.S. and, you know, also willing to bear the costs of this kind of engagement because the U.S. is also escalating on its side. So we'll have to wait and see the outcome of the attacks on the bases, the damage in Jordan. There isn't clear information coming from both sides. A lot of this also has to do with the war of narratives and propaganda and each side claiming that they're winning at every step of the battle. But basically the big picture is this has entered a new phase of escalation, and yeah, the Iranians are very much looking at the U.S. election as a big deadline.
20: Well, the markets are reacting. The price of Brent crude has been driven over $100 a barrel. That's the first time since July. But, you know, as you said, there was a dip and now an escalation. We reported here on how Iran is raising gas prices for its biggest users because of fuel shortages. How much is gas going to be a factor, either the high price for Americans or the shortage for the Iranians?
0: Well, the Iranians are, you know, seeing this as an existential war, so they're willing to fight it to the end. And what they're seeing is that they need to establish even more deterrence, and the economic pain for them is going to be real. I mean, it's really showing in the society and everyday life with inflation and the high prices on every item. But at the same time, they feel like if they raise the price for the U.S., their understanding is that the pain tolerance on the U.S. side is much lower, and then at some point this would prompt President Trump to either end the war or come to a diplomatic resolution.
20: Nigar Mortazavi, host of the Iran podcast and senior fellow at the Center for International Policy. Thank you.
0: Thanks for having me.
19: As we pause this week to reflect on 25 years since the September 11th attacks, we want to look back at the many warnings about the nation's vulnerability to terrorism in the years leading up to that horrific day. The bipartisan 9/11 commission that investigated the attacks concluded that all the warning signs were there, and some of the attackers were even being tracked by intelligence agencies, but the government failed to connect the dots. In the decades since, has the government learned from its mistakes? Princeton historian Julian Zelizer just published a piece asking those questions, and he joins us now. Julian, welcome back.
1: Thanks for having me.
19: So in the years before that fateful day, there were several terrorist attacks that built up to 9/11. I'm thinking of 1998 when Al-Qaeda bombed the U.S. embassies in Kenya and Tanzania, killing 224 people. What action did the U.S. government take to bolster the nation's security after those attacks?
1: Well, there is a military response with something called Operation Infinite Reach under President Clinton, which includes missile strikes. There are law enforcement operations through the FBI to look into agents working in the area. There's embassy security reform. And finally, Congress sets up a bipartisan national commission on terrorism to look at some of the vulnerabilities in the American infrastructure.
19: Well, there was also this White House Commission on Aviation Safety in 2000. Were those recommendations ever implemented?
1: Some of them were, although in retrospect, not enough. There was a new pre-screening system for passengers that was put into place, new methods to detect explosives, and also new mechanisms to check screener performance and background checks. But there were many other recommendations that the commission either put forward or never even addressed that in retrospect were key during 9/11.
19: And then, Julian, those of us who covered it remember less than a year before 9/11, Al-Qaeda suicide bombers in a small boat attacked and tore a massive hole in the USS Cole while it was refueling at port in Yemen. 17 U.S. sailors were killed. What lessons should the government have taken from that attack that might have prevented September 11th?
1: Well, there's been a lot of criticism ranging from the failure to strongly retaliate against Al-Qaeda for what had happened, to continued resistance to ending the walls that separated different intelligence gathering operations within the United States, to simply not really processing where this was all going, to focusing on the bombings and a couple years early the embassy attacks, and not doing enough for the domestic infrastructure of the United States, which was also very vulnerable.
19: Well, we learned from the 9/11 Commission that the left hand of the U.S. government did not know what the right hand was doing. The CIA was tracking suspected terrorists outside the U.S., but not coordinating with the FBI to track them inside this country. The FBI learned a suspect was training to fly planes, but didn't want to learn how to land them, but that was never flagged up the chain. I remember way back in 1995, the U.S. learned Al-Qaeda was planning to bomb U.S.-bound aircraft in a scheme called the Bojinka Plot. Meanwhile, U.S. intelligence agencies were full of Russian speakers a decade after the fall of the Berlin Wall, but had very few Arabic speakers. So hindsight is 20/20, of course, but from your perspective as a historian, what went wrong?
1: Look, some of it is the fact that government institutions are often slow to change. They're big, they're large, they're rooted in history, and it often takes time to adjust to new realities. Added to that is the gridlock of Washington, which makes progress very difficult. Some of it was a bias of not taking the threats from the region as seriously as they had other areas like the Soviets during the Cold War. And finally, there were reforms in the 70s which intentionally separated the FBI and the CIA in response to revelations of how government officials had abused the power. So there was a resistance to going all in on centralization, given the history and the record of the U.S. government abusing that authority.
19: Fascinating. So in some ways, perhaps an overcorrection, an effort to fix an earlier problem of centralization that ended up leaving all these holes that these problems fell through. And of course, you know, the fact that a decade after the end of the Cold War, the fall of the Soviet Union, we had so few Arabic speakers, so many Russians. Do you think the government has learned the lessons of September 11th, 25 years later?
1: Well, I think slowly they did learn a lot of the lessons of 9/11, and we changed our counterterrorism programs. We changed the organization of government. But I think it's worth wondering whether we're now repeating some of those mistakes. There are new kinds of national security threats, from cybersecurity to social media radicalization to even financing organizations through crypto, that it's not clear the government is reacting fast enough or adjusting to the new threats that the country faces, let alone other issues like pandemics and climate change. So I think there's a case to be made that that slowness is right in front of us again.
19: In the few seconds we have left, Julian, what do you think the government should be doing to protect against future pandemics or climate change crises?
1: Well, I think if it had the stomach, a big bipartisan commission that would put out reports very soon to lay out what we need to do would be essential, rather than piecemeal trying to figure this all out on the spot.
19: That's Princeton historian Julian Zelizer. Julian, thank you so much.
1: Thanks for having me.
19: You're listening to Here and Now.
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0: Coming up at 1 today on All Things Considered, comedian Stavros Halkias. He left his popular podcast a few years ago. Now he's acting in movies and TV shows and releasing a new streaming special called Uncle Stav. That story, the rest of the day's news, on All Things Considered, 1 p.m. today and 4:30. 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
2: It's Here and Now. And now a moment to consider polyester, the shiny, sweaty fabric we all love to hate. The nightclub Studio 54 famously had an anti-polyester dress code. Polyester immediately said all that is tacky and gaudy. It was immortalized in John Waters' 1981 cult classic titled Polyester, but it's also become a hallmark of fast fashion and the cheap, always on-trend brands that have dominated youth culture for the past two decades. Think Forever 21, H&M, Zara. Today's teens and young adults, though, increasingly want nothing to do with polyester, except use it as an insult, as in, oh, he's so polyester. But is abandoning polyester much easier said than done? Hannah Marriott is a writer and former fashion editor who's written about the new and old polyester hate for The Guardian. She joins us now. Hannah, what got you started on this?
3: I've actually been thinking about it for a while because I noticed, as we all do, I think, personally, that there are sometimes, especially if it's hot, when polyester clothing just feels so awful on your skin. So I personally had started thinking, oh, I don't really want it touching me. That was, I should say it does touch me. I wear it all the time, unfortunately.

0: Comedian Stavros Halkias has had a busy few years. He's been an actor in movies and TV shows and toured comedy clubs across the country.
1: That last tour was very brutal for me, you know, because I hit rock bottom. But it wasn't, you know, we know rock bottom in Baltimore. It wasn't that, you know, it wasn't.
0: I'm Juana Summers. I talked to Halkias, a Baltimore native, about his new special, Uncle Stav, on All Things Considered from NPR News.
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2: It's Here and Now. The Belleville neighborhood on the east side of Paris is famous for its vibrant mix of ethnicities and cultures. It's long been home to immigrants from North Africa, the Middle East, and Asia, with large communities of Muslims and Jews. At a cafe bar there, men from both faiths have been gathering together for decades. Rebecca Rossman sends this postcard.
3: If you walked past this tiny cafe in northeast Paris, you might not think much of it. On most days, it's just a small group of older men playing cards in a small room.
4: La belote. La belote. La belote.
3: They argue, laugh, and escape loneliness. But nowadays, this type of gathering is a rarity in Paris. These men are a mix of Jews and Muslims, and for decades, they have been coming here every week to play belote, a French card game. It's a pretty subdued gathering now, but years ago, the room would have been filled with men shouting and teasing one another. You couldn't escape the cigarette smoke. Back then, it was an association for retired Tunisian immigrants.
5: On jouait à la belote, on jouait aux cartes, et ça criait, ça chantait.
6: We played cards, people shouted, people sang.
3: That's René Rubens, one of the old regulars who in 2018 transformed the space into this cafe bar.
5: Au fil du temps, la plupart, ils sont partis.
3: Over time, most have left, Rubin says. They died, got sick, or simply stopped coming. At night, Parisian hipsters come here now for the house-made honey wine. But a couple times a week, the remaining card players return. On a recent afternoon, a few regulars showed up, longtime friends, Jewish and Muslim, mostly born in Tunisia.
7: On a la même culture.
6: We have the same culture, the same food, the same music, and the same language. We live together.
3: This is Max Journeau, 80, a chatty retired pharmacist who has been coming here for decades. He says this meetup represents a version of Tunisia he remembers from his childhood.

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1: On the next Fresh Air, it's been nearly 25 years since September 11th. And writer Richard Beck says the response to that day reshaped American life, from mass surveillance to a deepening distrust in one another. His book is called Homeland, The War on Terror in American Life. Join us.
2: That 9/11 conversation on Fresh Air this evening, hear it at 7 p.m. on KQED News. Almost time for All Things Considered in a minute after Gretchen Lowncore returns with some traffic out in Brentwood first.
3: It's a problem for Byron Highway in the southbound direction just after Marsh Creek Road. A multi-vehicle crash with injuries reported. They've cleared it to the shoulder, but emergency units still remain on scene. Tow crews are on the way to hook them up. And in Castro Valley, a crash for 580 westbound. This is before Redwood Road. Two vehicles involved, they have moved over to the right shoulder. Gretchen Lowncore for KQED.
2: 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I'm Dave Freeman. Good afternoon. You're tuned to KQED San Francisco, KQEI North Highland, Sacramento at 1 p.m.
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4: Their gathering in Dallas starts today.
5: For Wednesday, September 9th, it's All Things Considered from NPR News. I'm Scott Detrow.
4: And I'm Sasha Pfeiffer. It's been a quarter century since the 9/11 terror attacks.
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6: We heard the building starting to collapse. We ran. I got buried under the rubble. I don't know how I'm alive.
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1: Live from NPR News in Washington, I'm Janine Herbst. The unconventional Republican midterm convention kicks off in about an hour in Dallas, Texas. As NPR's Tamara Keith reports, President Trump will be the star of the show.
8: The convention is an effort to push back on strong political headwinds and rev up Trump's base to get out and vote in November. The president speaks both nights along with some of the Republican candidates facing tough races this year. Democratic governor from Illinois, J.B. Pritzker, came to Dallas to do some counter programming.
9: This bizarre Republican midterm convention here can't paper over the fact that Republicans have done nothing to earn your vote.
8: Convention organizers say it will draw a contrast between the common sense Republican agenda and the Democrats' liberal and extreme alternative. Tamara Keith, NPR News, Dallas.
1: A researcher at the artificial intelligence company Anthropic has resigned while warning the company's work could have disastrous consequences. And here's Jeff Brumfield has more on the latest in a string of safety warnings about AI.
10: Jacob Coxon, who worked at Anthropic and OpenAI, said he thought AI companies were, quote, gambling with our lives. On the social media platform X, he wrote that AI will soon be superhuman, able to hack anything and acquire real power and resources. The people building AI earnestly believe it could kill us all by the end of the decade, he wrote. He called on labs to slow and coordinate their research to avoid catastrophe. Coxon's resignation comes weeks after OpenAI disclosed a swarm of autonomous AI agents had worked together to hack another company. Jeff Brumfield, NPR News.
1: Newly released air quality records in New York after the terrorist attack on 9/11 have FDNY union leaders demanding answers for what they call a continuing health emergency
11: as people are still suffering from the effects of being at ground zero nearly 25 years ago. FDNY Association Uniformed President James Brosi.
12: What we learned was the air was as toxic as we said it was. What we learned is that we were dying with every breath we took down there. What we learned is that the city knew it and failed to prioritize, one, a public safety announcement, two, proper decon, three, preventing us from eating down there and digesting the toxins, four, not letting people volunteer to clean up, five, not letting people get a HEPA filter vacuum and get a credit for it from the government as they self-clean their own apartments.
11: This comes a day after Mayor Mamdani ordered the release of more than 170,000 pages of documents on air quality in Lower Manhattan after the collapse of the World Trade Center towers. Wall Street lower just ahead of the bell, the Dow down 405 points, the NASDAQ down 168. 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
13: Live from KQED News, I'm Natalia Navarro. California Attorney General Rob Bonta and 20 other states are suing the Trump administration over changes to the Endangered Species Act. Here's AG Bonta.
14: While we have our own state version of the Endangered Species Act, it isn't adequate to protect California's vast biodiversity on its own. We need the federal and state laws to work in tandem.
13: Earlier this summer, the administration changed the regulatory definition of harm that previously made destroying an endangered species habitat illegal and added a rule that allows federal agencies to exclude some areas from critical habitat designations. President Trump also eliminated a blanket rule that automatically applied some federal protections to species placed on the threatened list. Bonta says these changes could threaten California species like the western bumblebee and the blue whale. Attorneys for Santa Clara County say they're optimistic after a federal judge extended a halt on the construction of a new ice holding facility near Gilroy. The county and the state originally filed suit in June, arguing the site is unfit and likely contaminated with hazardous waste. County Council Tony Lopresti.
15: This is the wrong place for this facility. This should have never been proposed here, and it should certainly not proceed here.
13: Attorneys for ICE argued the project is exempt from environmental review because plans for the development would not differ greatly from its prior use by agricultural research companies, but the judge was skeptical and extended a stay on the process until at least next week. I'm Natalia Navarro, KQED News.
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2: After 9/11, the so-called War on Terror reshaped the U.S. government. Agencies that oversee border control and immigration became much more militarized.
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1: One of the stories on the way, many others, global news and stories in 30 minutes. The World coming up on KQED News this afternoon. Good afternoon. I'm Dave Freeman. 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
0: 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I'm Scott Detrow.
4: And I'm Sasha Pfeiffer. Comedian Stavros Halkias says there's a direct line between navigating the school cafeteria and preparing for a Netflix special.
5: I went to Baltimore City Public Schools, so it's like you kind of had to do roast-style comedy to survive lunch.
0: That conversation after this newscast.
6: Live from NPR News in Washington, I'm Linda Kenyon. The Trump administration has proposed major changes to the next U.S. Census. These changes would reshape voting maps and outline how federal funding is distributed across the country. NPR's Hansi-Lo Wang reports the proposal is expected to be challenged in court.
7: The 14th Amendment says the, quote, whole number of persons in each state must be included in the census numbers used to determine how many congressional seats and electoral college votes each state gets for a decade. But the Trump administration has put out a Federal Register notice that calls for those census numbers in 2030 to leave out non-U.S. citizens without a green card. The notice also proposes to stop using census questions about people's race and ethnicity, and to not allow questions about sexual orientation, which U.S. Census forms have never asked about directly. Those changes would put at risk future statistics for anti-discrimination protections. The proposal is expected to spark lawsuits, and in 2029, a new presidential administration could reverse any census changes that current Trump officials make. Hansi-Lo Wang, NPR News.
6: A Georgia National Guard member deployed to Washington, D.C. was arrested this month on two felony charges. NPR's Ava Berger has the details.
8: 21-year-old Zion Mitchell allegedly pointed a gun at another member of the Guard in late August, according to an arrest affidavit filed in the District of Columbia Superior Court. Both were sitting in a van arguing about whether their hairstyles followed Army regulations. The two went back and forth until the alleged victim said she heard a, quote, holster click, according to the arrest affidavit. She was later told by guard colleagues who were also in the van that Mitchell drew his weapon and pointed it at her. Mitchell has been charged with two felonies, assault with a dangerous weapon and possession of a firearm during a crime of violence or dangerous crime. Joint Task Force DC and Mitchell's lawyer did not immediately respond to requests for comment. Ava Berger, NPR News.
6: This is NPR. Today marks 50 years since Chinese Communist leader Mao Zedong died. NPR's Jennifer Pak reports Mao's legacy in China remains complicated.
9: Chinese state media replay Mao's most rousing speeches, like this one from 1949. The destiny of China is in the hands of the Chinese people, he says. Mao instilled national pride, but the Communist Party has never fully accounted for Mao's disastrous policies, like the Cultural Revolution, a movement which aimed to brutally purge remnants of capitalism and traditional elements from Chinese society. History professor Sun Peidong is at Cornell University.
10: He's a very complicated and also accomplished leader.
9: Without knowing the full history, she says, some young people, disillusioned with growing economic inequality, now yearn for Mao's more egalitarian era. Jennifer Pak, NPR News, Beijing.
6: Apple has unveiled its latest generation of iPhones, including a widely anticipated foldable version called Duo. The Duo opens like a book, with a 5.4-inch outer screen when folded and a 7.6-inch internal screen when unfolded. Apple competitors Samsung and Huawei have had foldable cell phones on the market since 2019, but some earlier models had durability issues. I'm Linda Kenyon, NPR News, in Washington.
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2: 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Late night, tonight at 10, it's Kelly Corrigan Wonders. The guest is author Susan Cain, who reframed introversion for millions of readers with her book Quiet. She talks with Kelly Corrigan about her new children's book, which was written by three generations of the Cain family. That's tonight, 10 p.m., listener-supported Kelly Corrigan Wonders on KQED News.
4: Braiding has served as more than an adornment.

0: way too honest early. My ex-girlfriend, when I started stand-up, I was way too candid about our relationship. I still feel like a for that. If you're listening, I'm sorry. She's doing great. She's best decision of her life. And then in terms of like with your relationship with fans, it's a little weirder because somebody who gets famous on the internet, people respect your boundaries a lot less. I feel weird because it's one way. I don't even have a problem with meeting people. I like, as long as people are respectful and like keep it short, I like grabbing a picture as long as you're not interacting, if I'm with my family or something. But like, I don't have a problem with that. I mean, let's keep the boundaries healthy, but shout out to everybody who listens. Mm-hmm. I mean, look, that's why all this is possible. That's why the lyric's possible, right? Is like people listen to the podcast. So I'm very grateful for it for sure.
1: When did the shift happen that you talked about, like, the maybe sharing too much about an ex-girlfriend? Was there, like, a moment where the switch kind of flipped and you were like, okay, like, I'm going to lock in, like, I need to hold some parts of myself back?
0: I never really thought I was going to make it in comedy. I just wanted to keep doing this. I wanted to do whatever it took to have this career. So you put everything into it, kind of assuming it's never going to happen. And then when it does, you realize, like, oh, I can't pour myself into this fully forever. You sacrifice a lot. Like I shot an indie movie, Let's Start a Cult. I wrote and produced a movie with some of my friends. Then I did a special and I was doing a theater tour at the same time. And we shot Tires season one. It was the most successful I'd ever been in my life. Everything was happening. And it almost killed me. Like to get through it, I was like taking a lot of substances to get through that kind of schedule. I was my food addiction was out of control. It was just like everything was so crazy. And in that moment, I was like, I have everything I could possibly want, and I'm the least happy I've ever been in my life. Like that, yeah. That year was so tough that I was like, if you just keep doing this, you'll just succeed, but be completely miserable. That was really the moment where I was like, oh, I have to get everything under control, and everything needs to be sustainable. And to be honest, I'm still not there yet, but every year we get a little closer. This special was a big cat. Like for me, I poured everything into this for 3 years, and now I'm like, all right, let's just chill and let's just be a guy. Let's be a person and get to enjoy this stuff because what's the point? Yeah. Things are good. I can't – and so let me actually have a good time instead of killing myself to work. It's like I don't get that ethos at all, and maybe that's the Greek immigrant in me, but we're a very chill forward culture, and I've become too Americanized in a way that I don't appreciate. I've become too much of a capitalist, and I need to chill out on a beach for like 6 months, honestly.
1: Sabi, thank you so much.
0: Thank you, Juan. I appreciate you for having me.
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3: 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Gretchen Lancourt checking in with afternoon traffic in the South Bay.
4: Northbound 280 in San Jose, the off-ramp to Race Street. We have a three-vehicle crash that's blocking the exit ramp. A tow truck is on the way. Traffic is backed up to the Guadalupe Parkway. And some heavy traffic for the Guadalupe Parkway in the northbound direction between Alma Avenue and 280 for some construction that's going on. The right lane is Lancourt for KQED.
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5: As Spanish citizens wait longer for social services, aid to migrants has become a sore point.
6: When there are people who are telling them that somebody's cutting the line, it's easier to imagine that than connecting it to other causes.
5: How illegal immigration is fueling Spain's far right. I'm Aaron Schachter. Also, the shift of U.S. military assets to the Middle East has some allies in the Pacific feeling left behind.
7: Many of these governments feel like American presence is thinning out.
5: Plus, traces of pharmaceutical drugs are in most of the world's lakes and rivers. Experts say it's a problem that gets too little notice.
8: People don't realize what's there because they can't see it. They're less concerned about it.
5: And in Morocco, the ancestral music that brings joy to rural villages.
9: People gathering in the heart of their villages and just having a blast, you know.
5: We'll have a blast together here on The World.
10: Live from NPR News in Washington, I'm Ryland Barton. President Trump now says the Iran war will not end until after the midterm elections. And as NPR's Franco Ordonez reports, Trump also says gas prices will not come down until it does.
11: President Trump said gas prices will remain high until after the midterm election.
12: Right after the election, oil prices are going to be tumbling downward.
11: Most experts, however, say it will take months for gas prices to come down. The U.S.-Israel war with Iran is now in its seventh month, with no sign of ending soon. But President Trump insists it will, quote, end immediately after the election.
12: Because they can't hold out any longer. They're desperate to try and affect the election.
11: The midterms are nearly 2 months away on November 3rd. Franco Ordonez, NPR News. The White House.
10: A congressional committee is recommending the Pentagon develop a program to address brain injuries. NPR's Claudia Grisales reports it's part of an investigation into suicides among Navy pilots.
13: The House Oversight Committee said it found the Navy has not taken the necessary steps to determine if it is systematically exposing their pilots to long-term brain injury. A probe found the Navy ignored warnings that on-the-job physiological and psychological injuries could put pilots at risk of mental health struggles and suicide. They also found Navy culture discouraged aviators from seeking mental health care. The congressional effort was launched after the New York Times found a pattern of suicides and related difficulties among pilots. The House committee recommended a new Pentagon program dedicated to aviator brain health, cutting barriers to care, and ramping up long-term health care studies of Navy pilots. Claudia DeSalis, NPR News.
10: Today, an appeals court heard Louisiana's challenge of how the abortion pill mifepristone is distributed. NPR's Selena Simmons-Duffin reports the judges seemed skeptical of the case against the FDA.
14: Louisiana has a total abortion ban, and it's suing the FDA over its decision to allow mifepristone to be prescribed over telehealth and sent to patients through the mail. The Fifth Circuit Court of Appeals is considered one of the most conservative courts in the country, but two of the three judges assigned to this abortion pill case are Democratic appointees. Here's one of them, Judge Stephen Higginson, who was appointed by President Biden, questioning the attorney for Louisiana.
15: That sounds like it's really just asking the federal government to help you impose your criminal laws.
14: There's no set timeline for a decision in the case. It will very likely end up back at the Supreme Court. Selena Simmons-Duffin, NPR News.
10: An Anthropic researcher is resigning over concerns about irresponsible development of AI. In a statement, Jacob Coxon says he's worried about unsafe development practices and underestimating AI's capabilities. He warns that AI models could soon become superhuman systems and threaten human life. Both Anthropic and OpenAI face scrutiny this summer. It's NPR News.
16: Live from KQED News, I'm Natalia Navarro. Contra Costa County supervisors have unanimously approved a policy that bars the use of county resources to help with immigration enforcement. There is an exception for cases where county workers are legally required to comply. Community members at Tuesday's meeting called for an ordinance instead of an internal policy, but Supervisor Ken Carlson says if conditions change later on, it would be harder to amend an ordinance.
17: Reality is nothing's loophole-free. And that's why I'm a strong advocate for a policy, because we can respond immediately. And we don't have to wait another 65 days to have something happen.
16: Carlson says there's no difference between a policy and an ordinance in terms of enforcement. A California law requires local and state agencies to adopt similar policies by 2027. 10 years after former 49ers quarterback Colin Kaepernick first took a knee in protest at a game during the national anthem, he says it was worth everything he lost. Kaepernick spoke to NPR on Morning Edition today. He has not played professionally since the 2016 NFL season. Kaepernick believes team owners and league officials made an example of him to keep other players in line.
18: To have that taken away because you're trying to fight for a better society and for people to be able to live and thrive is disappointing. It's revealing. It lets me know how much work we still have to do.
16: Kaepernick's memoir, The Perilous Fight, comes out next week. I'm Natalia Navarro, KQED News.
19: And we have a spare the air alert continuing through tonight, a heat advisory in effect until 10 p.m. on Thursday, and a coastal flood advisory in effect until 1 a.m. on Thursday. Otherwise, hot day today, so temperatures mainly 80s to 100 degrees well inland.
5: This is The World. I'm Aaron Schachter, in for Carolyn Buehler and Marco Werman. We begin the show today in Europe, where electoral politics in Germany have gotten a lot of attention. On Sunday, the far-right AfD party won control of a state government for the first time. Getting less notice is Spain's far-right, which may be poised to take an even greater leap. According to a recent poll, the populist anti-immigrant Vox Party, in coalition with other conservatives, would likely win national elections if held today. The World's Jerry Haddon has that story from Barcelona.
20: Vox's influence and number of seats in Congress have been slowly rising for years. This summer, though, the extremists got a big boost. The immigrant crisis in Ceuta, the Spanish enclave on the tip of North Africa. Tens of thousands of mostly Moroccans crossed over in 2 days in July, setting off a chaos that Spain's Socialist Party government still can't seem to get a handle on. 9 out of 10 Spaniards disapprove of Prime Minister Pedro Sanchez's handling of the crisis, according to a survey this week. His conservative opponents have noticed, including the leader of Ceuta, Juan Vivas, from the center-right Popular Party, or PP. Vivas traveled to Brussels this week, asking Europe to intervene. We're at our limit, he said in a speech to the European Parliament. We need your help to get things back to normal, to return all of the people who crossed into Spain illegally. If Ceuta goes under, he warned, so does Spain and Europe. Vivas' trip to the heart of the European Union was part SOS, part political calculus. The PP and its far-right domestic ally Vox have joined voices across the continent calling for a crackdown on illegal immigration. In Spain's Congress today, Vox's leader Santiago Abascal added his 2 cents. He said leftist leader Pedro Sánchez could easily just surrender Spanish territories to Morocco. In fact, he said, Spain's entire political left has been reduced to nothing but submissive emissaries for Islamic radicals. This kind of anti-Muslim, anti-immigrant discourse was once rejected by more moderate conservatives here. In fact, in 2012, Popular Party PM Mariano Rajoy created a program to teach Arabic and Moroccan culture in public schools. But in the regions where the PP has been forced to partner with Vox to form governments, the program is being dismantled.
21: El gobierno de PP y Vox de Aragón ha cancelado un programa que se impartía en 10 colegios, el de lengua árabe y cultura marroquí.
22: Lo dejamos por escrito en el pacto que firmamos con el Partido Popular en mayo. Con este paso decimos no a la islamización de Europa, no a la islamización de España.
20: In the northeast region of Aragon, Vox's Alejandro Nolasco said this month, this is what we agreed to with our popular partners in May. We're saying no to the Islamization of Europe. The PP has gone along with this because it gets votes. A poll this week suggests that a PP-Vox coalition would win over half the seats in Spain's National Congress right now, leading to Spain's first far-right government in modern history. Felipe Santos is an expert on Europe's far-right at City St. George's University of London. He says across Europe, far-right parties gained their first real footholds following the 2008 global economic crisis, when people lost jobs and governments slashed spending. He says the EU still hasn't managed to fix things.
6: right now we're also seeing a cost of living crisis, a housing crisis, right? And people do need to wait in line for longer when they are like waiting for healthcare, when they are like waiting for social services, right? And this is something that is clear. Austerity has made social services worse.
20: The left, Santos says, has yet to find meaningful solutions, and the far right, up till now essentially in opposition, has gotten good at linking people's woes to immigration.
6: When somebody are waiting for a really long time for something, and there are people who are telling them that somebody's cutting the line, it's easier to imagine that than connecting it to other structural causes.
20: Spain holds national elections next August, France in April. There, the far-right National Assembly Party looks set to win. If that happens, much of Mediterranean Europe would become a far-right bloc. Friends and foes to the north are watching closely. During campaigning in Germany's eastern Saxony-Anhalt state last week, Chancellor Friedrich Merz was booed by far-right AfD supporters. Two Spanish correspondents on the scene say Merz was subjected to a barrage of insults, including "beat it for Ceuta," an indication that the migrant crisis in the tiny North African enclave is having a big impact across the continent. For The World, I'm Jerry Haddon, Barcelona.
5: The U.S. recently sent its last aircraft carrier deployed in the Pacific, the USS George Washington, to the Middle East. With so much focus on events in the Persian Gulf and around the Strait of Hormuz, some security analysts say the U.S. is taking its eye off the ball when it comes to China and the Pacific region, especially the threat Beijing may pose to its neighbors. First and foremost is Taiwan, a self-governing democracy that China claims is a rogue province. Chinese actions in the South China Sea have many other countries holding their breath as well. Earlier today, I spoke with Meera Rapp Hooper. She was the top White House advisor on East Asia during the Biden administration. She's now a visiting fellow at the Brookings Institution in Washington. Rapp Hooper says our allies in the Pacific are concerned about the shift in U.S. priorities.
0: The United States' preoccupation with the war in Iran has not only produced a significant economic shock for American allies in Asia, but as you noted in your opening, has resulted in a significant drawdown of troops and of platforms from the Indo-Pacific region that are needed for those allies to be able to deter and defend against any potential conflict, including, as you say, with China.
5: The Trump administration has moved the last U.S. aircraft carrier stationed in the Pacific to support the Iran war. How significant is that move militarily, and how significant is it as a signal to allies and to Beijing?
0: For many years, the governments who look to the United States and Asia, think about our allies throughout that region, including Korea, Japan, Australia, the Philippines, have looked to the U.S. military presence as a stabilizing feature that can help to ensure that Asia remains free and open to commerce, to travel, to all sorts of interchange, despite the fact that China has continued to rise and flex its muscles around the region. An aircraft carrier is perhaps the most recognizable symbol around the world of American military might. The decision to move the carrier to the Middle East following prior Trump administration's decisions to move military personnel and missile defense interceptors to the Middle East is a continuing trend that makes Asian governments feel like the United States is drawing down its investment in their security to privilege an ill-begotten war in the Middle East. And that certainly doesn't sit well with allied governments.
5: Okay. That said, though, there are joint exercises now between Japan, South Korea, and the U.S. That suggests some kind of engagement, no?
0: No question about it. And I do want to know, Aaron, exactly as you're pointing to, that the U.S. military continues to do its work throughout Asia on a daily basis. That's the job of Pacific Command, and Pacific Command will continue to do that work no matter how long this war with Iran lasts. The exercise you point to is particularly important because the United States did a lot of work in recent years to encourage Japan and Korea to work more closely together. This was a key achievement of the Biden administration that I personally had a hand in working on. So seeing those exercises continue and continue apace is really important to deterring North Korea and to signaling to China that the United States and its allies remain prepared for anything that it could throw its way.
1: For listeners who may be familiar with NATO and that sort of Europe-centric security alliance, what does the U.S. alliance system in Asia actually look like? Is there a NATO-like thing for the Pacific?
0: There is no single NATO-like structure in Asia that unites all of our allies or presents a single security guarantee to bring them together. As a result, in this moment, Indo-Pacific nations are a bit more dependent on the U.S. than European nations are, because European nations have the option of pulling closely to one another and trying to work more closely together to confront military threats from Russia, for example, whereas Indo-Pacific or Asian nations do not have that same unifying structure with which they can cooperate.
1: I do see, though, that some countries are trying to join together, presumably to combat China.
0: There are many different instances of countries pulling together on a more tactical or fleeting basis to cooperate in certain areas. We spoke about the Freedom Edge exercise that brings the United States, Japan, and South Korea together. And in recent years, we've really seen a blossoming of security ties between countries like Japan and Australia, Japan and Korea, Korea and Australia. But because there is no single NATO structure that organizes all this cooperation, it's harder for these countries to cooperate systematically and in a way that can create alternatives to the United States when its commitments might seem a little bit shakier.
1: Yeah, I was thinking the same thing, that no matter who joins together in a NATO-like pact in that area, they cannot overcome China, and that must really be terrifying for countries in that area right now. I mean, they're looking at the United States, right, and thinking, will they come or won't they?
0: It's quite a daunting prospect, as you say, and I think recent turns in U.S. policy have made that more challenging still. We, of course, here in the United States are currently seeing a bit of a rapprochement at the leader level between the United States and China, with President Trump and Xi Jinping of China scheduled to meet here in Washington later in the month of September, following two meetings earlier this year. This makes countries in Asia very nervous because they don't know where that U.S.-China relationship is headed, and in particular, whether or not the United States still sees China as a challenger. So from their perspective, this is a very uneasy moment indeed, because they both do not totally understand who the United States stands with and who it stands against, and also the sort of basic numbers of scale when it comes to China's military, economic, and technological might are undeniable.
1: So we've been talking about China now as if it's kind of a guaranteed threat. How serious is the threat that China poses to its neighbors right now?
0: China poses some very manifest threats to its neighbors. There are a number of particular geographic areas where we know that China has strong interests, strong capabilities, and a will to potentially change the status quo. You can think of the South China Sea, where China goes up against many other Southeast Asian claimants of small maritime features around this vast ocean, and often uses its coast guard or its fishing fleets to put pressure on them to try to get them to relinquish or back away from their maritime holdings. And first among all of these challenges is, of course, China's claims to Taiwan, which, of course, is a highly functioning democracy and economy in its own right, but which China hopes to unify with the mainland. And China's military, economic, and political pressure on Taiwan has been growing over recent years and is basically now unrelenting. Because of all this, the U.S. presence and the United States' ability to unify its allies with a common position vis-a-vis China remains incredibly important.
1: So for years now, Taiwan has been, as you said, this sort of beacon of democracy in the region. Are we looking at Taiwan as an economic ally? Why is Taiwan important to the United States?
0: That guarantee by the United States to stand by Taiwan has helped to provide for peace and security in the Taiwan Strait for 40 years, and a third of the world's global trade passes through those waterways. So it's very much in the United States' interest, as well as the world, to ensure that conflict does not break out there. Now, I would actually argue that America's stake in peace and stability in the Taiwan Strait is actually growing over time and not waning. And that's because our supply chains, everything from smartphones to cars, are critically dependent on semiconductors that are produced in Taiwan. If China were to invade or to use economic tools to try to strangle Taiwan, the United States, as well as many of our allies around the world, would face profound economic challenges as we sought to manage our supply chains in the face of China now having its hand on the dial of the world's most important technology.
1: Mira Rapp Hooper is a visiting fellow at the Brookings Institution in Washington. You're with The World.
19: And we're checking on your traffic right now as we take you to San Francisco with Gretchen Lancor. Good afternoon.
2: Good afternoon. We have a car fire for 280. It's in the southbound direction at Mission Street, and the three right lanes are blocked. Traffic is backed up to Ocean Boulevard. Fire crews are arriving now. In Mountain View, a crash for 85. Northbound direction after 237. This crash is in the middle lanes and has traffic stopped from El Camino Real. Gretchen Lancor for KQED.
19: All right. Thank you, Gretchen. 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
3: 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We report from Dallas, where Republicans are holding their first ever midterm convention. That's Wednesday on the PBS NewsHour.
19: We have the PBS NewsHour coming up next for you at 3 o'clock right here on KQED News.

0: This is The World. I'm Aaron Schachter. The 9/11 attacks that occurred 25 years ago this Friday had a profound impact on how the United States operated on the global stage. From the wars it fought in the aftermath to the broader war on terror, it also had a major impact on America's immigration policies. Maria Mitri is with the Friends Committee on National Legislation, where she lobbies for what she considers a more just and humane immigration system. My colleague Carolyn Beeler spoke with her recently to explore the connections between the tactics and legal powers enacted after 9/11 and the way the U.S. treats migrants here at home today.
1: Maria, you argue that our immigration system has been militarized since 9/11. On the ground in day-to-day immigration enforcement, what does that look like? Just give us a sense.
2: In the last year, we've really seen what that looks like in unprecedented ways. Agencies beyond just immigration and customs enforcement have been conducting enforcement. We've seen across the federal government, from the National Guard, Bureau of Alcohol, Tobacco, and Firearms, even Customs and Border Protection, which usually is limited to activity at and near the border, has been deployed on our streets and communities across the country, armed. Obviously, we've seen this has bore fatal results, not just in Minnesota, but in other states where citizens and immigrants have been killed or brutalized. And I think this has all been superpowered by an unprecedented level of funding in the last year, upwards of $200 billion. But the executive authorities that have been used, maybe stretched in the last year, were laid in the aftermath of 9/11.
1: So tell us more about that executive power and how what you're seeing today you see as stemming from the so-called war on terror.
2: At the high level, right, this country's Department of Homeland Security was developed in direct response to the 9/11 attacks, right? We didn't have a DHS before. So after 9/11, we saw pretty quickly 20 or so offices across a couple federal departments consolidated into one big DHS, including immigration and customs enforcement. And so with immigration enforcement sort of folded into this umbrella of homeland security and counterterrorism, this immediate conflation happened, right, between immigration enforcement and counterterrorism. And this paradigm was created that foreign nationals are potential terrorists instead of potential newcomers or potential neighbors. And I think I'd also like to highlight just a couple other examples. I think a lot of listeners might be familiar with the Patriot Act, which granted the federal government, at the time, unprecedented powers to surveil, search, and detain individuals. But it also amended immigration law to allow for deportations of foreign nationals on the basis of their alleged connections to what have been designated by the U.S. government as quote-unquote terrorist groups, or if the government considers them to be acting in support of quote-unquote terrorist activity. There was also a program called the National Security Entry Exit Registration System, NSEERS for short, and this asked that tens of thousands of immigrant men, rather required that tens of thousands of immigrant men, mostly from the Middle East, North Africa, and South Asia, register and check in with the federal government.
1: So was the idea here, because some of the pilots who flew the hijacked planes on 9/11 were from abroad, there was a legitimate link between immigration and national security?
2: That's correct. Because the hijackers were foreign nationals present in the United States on non-immigrant visas, this was sort of the guise to harden what was already, you know, becoming a punitive immigration system under a much more explicit national security framework.
1: I'm wondering if this was new following 9/11 or kind of a continuation of things that had already been seen before in the U.S. Is it kind of more of the same?
2: I think you're correct that it is more of the same. We saw immigration policy even through the 1800s reflect this with the Immigration Act of 1882, other pieces of legislation that categorize which individuals are undesirable for entry in the United States. You're sort of touching on other examples of this policy in the 1900s, right? Limitations on who is allowed in and who is not based on the interests of the country, national security. And after 9/11, it sort of became based on the protection of the country from terrorism.
1: There is a legitimate argument, though, that the government does have a obligation to enforce immigration laws and protect the public. How do you distinguish between necessary enforcement of immigration laws and the kind of militarization that you are criticizing as coming from this national security framing?
2: Yeah, I think it's a great question, right? Certainly every country has the right to enforce laws, has the right to develop laws, has the right to develop borders and secure those borders. But I think when it's militarized in such a way that civil liberties are violated, right, that free speech is violated, that someone's legal status who has a green card, who has a student visa, has, you know, done all the right things, followed the right steps, is now under threat of deportation, it's a new level. You know, there was something to be said about the fear and anger and sorrow felt across this country in the aftermath of 9/11. But the construction of immigration as a matter of counterterrorism immediately caused undue harm to thousands of people and is what laid the foundation for the violence and abuse we've seen in immigration enforcement recently. And I think the United States really has to embrace an affirmative vision of the future and integrate that vision into the policymaking that happens domestically and abroad.
0: Maria Mitri is with the Friends Committee on National Legislation. As we head to the break, a little trip to São Tomé and Príncipe. The tiny island nation sits in the Atlantic, where West and Central Africa meet, south of Nigeria, west of Congo and Gabon. Colonized by the Portuguese, São Tomé and Príncipe doesn't draw a lot of geopolitical attention. And the country's artists also are not front of mind, even for African music aficionados. But that's changing in an age where old vinyl takes on

This is the band Sangazusa and their song Sono Suakwa de Tema. It's from a collection of songs from the islands that came out in March. Leve Leve Volume 2, São Tomé and Príncipe, sounds 70s to 80s. It was curated by French DJ Tom B, who selected songs that touched on colonial struggles and life post-1880.

0: Still ahead, how pharmaceutical drugs get into the environment and can come back to make us sick. Stick around. You're with The World.
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2: Affordability is a word both political parties can get behind. So states are banding together to bring down costs like health care.
3: The overall numbers just were jaw-dropping. It was constantly, I couldn't believe it, $100,000 for this, $80,000, $50,000.
2: I'm Kristen Schwab. How governments are putting a cap on health care prices, next time on Marketplace.
1: And we have Marketplace coming up this afternoon at 4 o'clock here for you on KQED News. And we have a Sparity Air alert out there, as well as a heat advisory, as temperatures are way up there, close to 90 degrees in San Francisco, and up towards 103 as you head further inland towards Concord, and about 101 in Sacramento.
0: This is The World. I'm Aaron Schachter, in for Marco Werman and Carolyn Buehler. Not every virus or disease responds to medicine, and the number of drug-resistant bugs is growing. It's largely the result of over-prescribing antibiotics in medicine and overusing the drugs in livestock, which end up in our water and soil. The World Health Organization has called antibiotic resistance one of the most complex and frightening health challenges of our time. Without urgent action, drug-resistant infections could kill 10 million people per year by 2050. For DW's Living Planet podcast, Neil King looked at what can be done.
4: We're in a national park in central England. It's idyllic here. A clear stream winds through rolling green hills. There's moss near the water's edge, and trees stretch overhead, casting dappled shade over the soft ground. This is the Peak District,
5: which is a really beautiful area.
4: That's Alistair Boxall, a professor of environmental science at the University of York in the UK. He hasn't come here to take a stroll, though. He's here on business, as part of a project testing the water in national parks across the country.
5: I mean, that water looks very, very clear, clean, very inviting. If you're a kid, you could go for a paddle in it.
4: But when he takes a sample, the results surprise him.
5: That stream had levels of pharmaceuticals higher than we've measured anywhere in London.
4: Here's what they found. High levels of metformin, used to treat type 2 diabetes, as well as paracetamol, caffeine, antihistamines, and the anti-epileptic drug carbamazepine. For some drugs, the concentrations were at levels considered harmful for fish, invertebrates, and algae.
5: So you can have effects cascading up the food chain.
4: They also found antibiotics, in amounts high enough to promote the development of drug-resistant superbugs. The cocktail of drugs in that small stream in the English Peak District isn't particularly unique. It also chimes with a much larger study Alistair was involved in, this time looking at pharmaceuticals in rivers around the world. They tested more than 1,000 sites in 104 countries.
5: It covered every continent, and basically what we did was we searched for 61 different pharmaceuticals, and apart from a very small number of sites, we found pharmaceuticals everywhere. So, and I think that's really a reflection on the fact that we as a society use a large number of pharmaceuticals, both as human medicines but also as veterinary medicines.
4: The only sites where no drug residues were found were Iceland and a remote village in the Venezuelan rainforest where the indigenous people don't use modern medicines.
5: Very upstream in the Amazon, so it was a place that was pretty much unaffected by Western society.
4: Almost everywhere else, they found high levels of the diabetes medication metformin, as well as antibiotics and drugs used to treat depression, epilepsy, pain, inflammation, and allergies. A quarter of the sites had active pharmaceutical ingredients at levels considered harmful for wildlife. So how are drugs ending up in the environment? When we take medication, whether it's an antidepressant, a painkiller, or antibiotic, our bodies only absorb part of the drug. The rest is excreted in our urine or feces and ends up in sewage systems. That's where most pharmaceutical pollution from humans begins. Because many wastewater treatment plants aren't designed to fully remove these substances, traces of drugs can pass through and end up in rivers, lakes, and other parts of the environment. And in many lower-income countries, treatment systems are limited or lacking altogether. Alistair says that's why contamination from drugs is much worse in parts of sub-Saharan Africa, in South Asia, and Latin America.
5: It's where you have poor wastewater treatment systems, if you have it, or no wastewater connectivity, so you've basically got raw sewage going straight out into the river.
4: Drug residues in the environment may be invisible, but they can wreak havoc on wildlife. Even small doses can be enough to mess with how animals behave, reproduce, and grow. One well-documented case in the 90s caused the decimation of vulture populations in India.
5: A lot of environmental forensic work was done to try and find out what that was. You know, was it climate change? Was it a bacterial infection? But the conclusion at the end of the day was it was down to a chemical called diclofenac.
4: Diclofenac, an anti-inflammatory drug that was being used to treat cattle.
5: And when the cattle were dying, the vultures were coming in, they were consuming the carcass, and they were exposed to the diclofenac.
4: India used to have tens of millions of vultures, but in the space of just a few years, the population plummeted by over 95%. It's believed to be the fastest decline of a bird species in recorded history.
5: I think it sort of shows how careful we need to be in terms of chemicals in the environment and how much more observant we need to be to sort of try and understand, you know, when we use a chemical, what it might be doing to the environment.
4: But it's not just a problem for local plants and animals. It also affects us. A study looking at the Indian vultures estimated that the near extinction of these crucial scavengers allowed deadly bacteria and infections to spread, leading to the deaths of about 500,000 additional people over 5 years. And then there's the rise of drug-resistant superbugs.
5: We are detecting antibiotics, you know, quite widely in the environment around the world. So that includes rivers. It's also been detected in soils.
4: And just to recap, bacteria exposed to this drug pollution in the environment can then develop defenses to it.
5: Now, the big worry is if that resistance then finds its way back into the human population. So, I don't know, perhaps you irrigate a crop with water that contains these bacteria and then we consume the crop, or perhaps we drink some water that contains these genes. That resistance will be getting back into our bodies. And then if we get sick and we need to use antibiotics, you know, potentially it will make the use of those antibiotics less effective. The antimicrobial resistance crisis.
4: The antimicrobial resistance crisis. It's been singled out as a major global health challenge by the UN. Not only could it cause millions more deaths, it also comes with a hefty economic burden. The UN says, if left unchecked, drug-resistant infections could cost us $412 billion annually by 2050. One important factor here is the overuse of antibiotics. That boosts the risk of bacteria in our bodies developing resistance to these life-saving drugs. Humans consume more than 30,000 tons of antibiotics a year. Around a third of that ends up in the rivers. And that's just us. Some estimates suggest at least more than double that amount of antibiotics are used on farm animals. It's not yet clear how big the link is between human health and antimicrobial resistance in nature, but the UN says there is growing evidence that the environment plays a key role in the development, transmission, and spread of superbugs.
6: Before I had this resistant infection, I was like everybody else, and I always thought that antibiotics cured everything. And I think this is a huge problem in society.
4: Vanessa Carter spent 3 years fighting a drug-resistant infection of Staphylococcus aureus, MRSA. In the end, she was given multiple last-resort antibiotics in two-week rotations until one finally worked.
6: I was very lucky that they did end up resolving it, but not a lot of patients have those same opportunities, and in fact, many of them die.
4: For Vanessa, that experience was a turning point. Until then, she says she had never even heard of antibiotic resistance. But after everything she'd been through, she couldn't stop thinking about it, and about how little people seemed to know.
6: This really frustrates me that this thing called antibiotic resistance was not common knowledge. I decided to start small. I got into social media and I started advocating. I was one of the first patient advocates posting saying, we don't know what this thing called antibiotic resistance is.
4: That was in 2013. Today, she's the chair of the World Health Organization's Task Force of Antimicrobial Resistance Survivors. She also founded a charity in the UK, where she lives now, to share the stories of other patients.
6: I've heard so many stories, so many patient stories, where their life changed in a second. And not just from somebody lying in a hospital bed, but I mean, I've heard stories where somebody's been infected from a farm. It's something that you can get from animals, livestock, the community, and in human health. If it ends up in the waterways, if it ends up in the soil, if it ends up all over the place, you know, this is where we're going to end up with a antibiotic, I mean, I don't like to use the word apocalypse.
4: So what can we do about it? If most of our pharmaceuticals are entering the environment through sewage, then improving wastewater treatment is a key part of the solution. In lower and middle income countries, where treatment systems may be limited or even non-existent, Alistair says the focus should be on simple, decentralized approaches. Systems that are low cost, low maintenance, and practical to run.
5: They might not perform quite as well as a nice, shiny wastewater treatment works, but they'll probably perform enough to bring the concentrations down.
4: In many Western countries, capturing pharmaceuticals and wastewater would require adding an extra level of treatment and using chemicals or activated carbon filters, for example, to get these compounds out. But this kind of advanced treatment uses a lot of energy, potentially adding to greenhouse gas emissions. It could also create other toxic compounds in the process. And there is another major stumbling block.
5: Financial cost.
4: But this is something the EU is trying to roll out nonetheless. Under its Urban Wastewater Treatment Directive, member states will be required to upgrade wastewater treatment plants in the next few years. And 80% of the cost is to be covered by the pharmaceutical and cosmetics industry. Over the pond, the US Environmental Protection Agency has moved to include pharmaceuticals on a list of contaminants in drinking water for the first time, which could lead to new limits on those substances for water utilities. But Alistair says change isn't happening fast enough.
5: We need to think more globally and, you know, work with, you know, other regions to sort of, you know, help to fix the problem, because if we don't do that, we're never going to solve the problem of antimicrobial resistance. Yeah, we need to be protecting the whole planet and not just the bits where we live.
4: He'd also like to see better monitoring of waterways around the world so that we can keep track of how drug concentrations fluctuate and affect the environment over time.
5: It's hidden. And that's part of the problem, because, you know, the people don't realise what's there. And I think because they can't see it, they're less concerned about it. And because they're less concerned about it, the decision makers are under less pressure to actually fix the problem.
4: Stopping the flow of drugs into the environment is going to mean expensive changes to the way we treat wastewater. And advanced filtering is something that's probably not realistic for poorer countries that often have the worst pharmaceutical contamination. But what if, instead of trying to capture these pollutants, we designed them differently? What if they were biodegradable?
7: We started this about 20 years ago and everyone laughed about us.
4: Klaus Kummerer is a professor of sustainable chemistry at Leuphana University in Lüneburg in northern Germany. Klaus and his team have been working for years to develop more environmentally friendly drugs. This is a concept known in the sustainable chemistry field as benign by design.
7: We need pharmaceuticals. They are basis of our high living standard and health. Then we need to design from the very beginning for after they have fulfilled their service and function in our human body, that they are degrading in the environment.
4: His team has developed anti-cancer drugs that biodegrade completely in wastewater treatment plants. They also developed and patented two biodegradable alternatives to the antibiotic ciprofloxacin, which is considered particularly difficult to break down. Klaus says he'd like to see stronger incentives for companies developing more sustainable drugs. Things like fast-tracked approval processes or longer patent protections that could boost returns. In his view, that's the real long-term solution to pharmaceutical pollution, designing cleaner drugs from the outset rather than relying on costly upgrades to wastewater treatment systems.
7: What does upgrading of sewage treatment cost compared to what we could do with this money in the development of new compounds, which would be a much more elegant solution?
4: And one more thing that could make a big difference: using fewer pharmaceuticals in the first place.
7: We have to start at the beginning of the pipe, I call it.
4: That means using medicines more carefully and doctors only prescribing what is absolutely necessary. It's obvious, but drugs that aren't consumed in the first place are drugs that don't end up in the environment. That also saves energy and resources across the healthcare system, which matters, given that healthcare, including pharmaceuticals, accounts for around 4.5% of global greenhouse gas emissions. And of course, the best way to avoid using pharmaceuticals is to do what we can to stay healthy.
6: Today even, I mean, I'm 47 now, any signs of infection, and I still have that fear of what if. You know, because it's not just a case of that 3 years. You live with that trauma for the rest of your life.
4: Vanessa says her experience with antibiotic resistance has made her more vigilant. She's careful about washing hands and keeping surfaces clean. And if she's prescribed antibiotics, she makes a point of discussing with her doctor whether they're really necessary and what the risks of resistance might be.
6: Antibiotics are a miracle cure, because at the end of the day, at the end of my story, it was antibiotics that saved me and saved my life and got me through those surgeries. However, we take them for granted. I mean, they always talk about, you know, we've gone green. I was booking a hotel this morning and was like, we've gone green. Would you like a green hotel? Yeah, okay, well, where do we get to in terms of that with antibiotic use? Not just in humans, but in animals. So, you know, let's use them wisely to make sure that we can cure the illnesses that we need to at the time that we need to.
0: Neil King's report comes to us from DW's Living Planet podcast.

Turning now to the United Kingdom, where the government says it will not pay reparations for its role in the transatlantic slave trade. The statement from the Prime Minister's office comes after Jamaican officials submitted a petition to King Charles. The Inuit nation was once part of the British Empire, and as much as 90% of its population is descended from enslaved people. The Jamaican request did not ask for reparations outright, but asked the king to seek legal guidance on whether Britain has an obligation to pay them. The UK government statement did acknowledge Britain profited from slavery and called the practice abhorrent, but its refusal to consider reparations is consistent with UK's long-time position. Supporters of reparations point out that when Britain abolished slavery in 1833, it paid slave owners £20 million, incurring a debt that was only paid off in 2015.

0: Still to come, a wonderfully trippy mix of ancestral Moroccan music and electronica. 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
0: This is The World. I'm Aaron Schachter. This Friday marks the debut of a new album from Morocco. It's a collaboration between opposite ends of the musical spectrum. On one end, Bnat Lou.

0: and sat with older women to study the songs. Now, at 54 years old, Hadedi leads the chorus of Benet Mouz, an Ahwash band that has been active for 20 years. They have a singer and a poet, known as a Rais, and are accompanied by percussionists and instrumentalists. Ahwash music is an essential part of community life in the region. It's used to celebrate marriage and childbirth, harvests and festivals.
1: People gathering in the heart of their villages and just having a blast, you know. It's an ancestral form of joy and through music and dance.
0: Mohamed Bijdigan is 32 and from the same region as Hadedi and is also Amazigh. He heard Ahwash growing up, but as a teenager in Agadir, the South's biggest city, he started going to raves. When he moved to Casablanca in 2017, the electronic music scene was exploding. That's when Bijdigan and his friend Faisal Lahroushi, who is also from Agadir, realized that, even being Amazigh, they didn't know much about their own culture's music. So, they had an idea.
1: The aim is not to do a collage of these things. The aim is really to make these universes meet and collide and create something new.
0: The team won a grant to launch Techspila, taking electronic musicians down south to collaborate with traditional artists. In 2021, Bijdigan and Lahroushi found a video of Benet Luz on YouTube.
1: At the end of the performance, they put a phone number on their ganga, on the instrument, so other people can contact them. And so we just took that number and then we called them.
0: Techspila invited the women to collaborate with a Casablanca-based electronic duo called Raskas. Benet Luz's Hadedi saw the collaboration as a chance to increase the group's audience. But when she first heard their music, she was scared.
2: You are now entering a safe area.
0: Ayub Lahnoud, the guitarist of Raskas, admits the group isn't for everyone. Here's how he describes their sound.
3: A Hong Kong thriller-oriented film with a very romantic subplot and a crazy main character, which is an anti-hero, of course. And the film burns mid-movie in the theater, and then you have to go have a cigarette and then come back and finish it, you know, something like that.
0: Raskas has earned a small but devoted fan base for their hard drums, dystopian glitching, and metal-inspired guitar solos. Lahnoud had already been wanting to work with traditional music. Moroccans in general feel an undeniable connection to Ahwash, he says.
3: It's in the blood, you know. It's groovy, you have this in your veins.
0: The two bands met in Agadir. Raskas spent several days with Abdrahimi, the Rais of Benet Luz, brainstorming by day, composing by night. Then it was time to show the women what they'd been working on.
3: It was really scary because we couldn't know what would be their reaction. And for 30 minutes we were sitting and just listening with them and looking at their faces. And they were all like good poker players, you know, I could tell. And at the end, one of them has tears in her eyes, and they started using these words that I found amazing. Like, one told us that it felt like a door was opening when she was listening and taking her to some other place.
0: And then the real work began. Raskas composed and edited, creating structure, while the women figured out how to sing with a sonic background of synths and drum tracks. The result is something that, well, you just have to hear for yourself. Everything was vague at first, the Rais Abdrahimi says, but he trusted that one thing would give birth to another. As the project evolved, Hadedi says she became more confident and even happy.
4: اللي حنجدونا اللي حنجدونا العمق في خيرنا صافي فرح.

0: And when she heard the finished album, Azams, which means Spirit of the Times, the music convinced her. She'd been right to take a chance on the collaboration. With the album finished, the groups took the show on the road. Audiences have embraced them, whether at the Ganawa Traditional Festival in southern Morocco or at Boulevard, a rock, metal, and rap festival in Casablanca. They performed together in France and Poland, where the audience remained completely silent during the show, and then, when it was over, started stomping their feet.
1: It was like sound of war. I found it amazing. It was really amazing and touching.
0: The success of their shows makes Hadedi very happy, she says. This is exactly what she wanted, her Ahuesh and Amazi culture to be shared and showcased around the world. For The World, I'm Lauren Shankman in Casablanca.

0: pretty trippy, right? 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I'm Aaron Schachter. Thank you for listening, and join Marco Werman right back here tomorrow.
1: 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By the PRX Ambassador Council, whose members include Dodie and Billy Crockett, Catherine Harris and Tom Kaiser, and Judy Piggott. The World's theme music is composed by Ned Porter. The World is a co-production of GBH.

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1: We got some traffic problems up in Santa Rosa right now. Here's Gretchen Landcore.
2: An unusual problem for 101 in the southbound direction at College Avenue. A pickup truck is on the shoulder after it lost a whole load of wood flooring. It's scattered across all the lanes, and CHP is still on the way to clear it. Traffic is stopped back to River Road. In San Francisco, a SIG alert for 280 southbound before San Jose Avenue. This is a crash that turned into a car fire on the shoulder. They have the two right lanes blocked. Fire units there on scene. Traffic is backed up to Monterey Boulevard. Gretchen Landcore for KQED.
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3: Good evening. I'm Jeff Bennett. Amna Nawaz is on assignment. On the NewsHour tonight, a top AI researcher quits and goes public with fears that AI companies are ignoring potentially catastrophic risks in the race for profits. Israeli Prime Minister Benjamin Netanyahu faces political pressure after an investigation alleges he was warned about the October 7th Hamas attack. And as the country approaches the 25th anniversary of the September 11th attacks, a look at the psychological impact.
4: Many Americans who didn't live in the world before 9/11 in the United States don't realize how innocent our country really was.

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0: Friends of the NewsHour, including the Arthur D. Collins Jr. Foundation and George D. Hanby III. Nell, Martha, and Mary Minow, in honor of the life and legacy of their parents, Newton and Josephine Baskin Minow, and Julie and Robin Powell, through Fidelity Charitable. And with the ongoing support of these institutions. 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Thank you.
2: Welcome to the NewsHour. Concerns about the risks of artificial intelligence erupted across the tech world today. So did questions about whether the companies building it are doing enough to keep it safe. That followed the public resignation last night of an AI researcher at Anthropic who said he no longer wants to take part in developing AI that could eventually advance beyond human control and pose a serious threat to humanity. Jacob Coxon, who previously worked at OpenAI, wrote in a post that has now been seen more than 70 million times that the industry understands the potential risks but is moving ahead anyway. Quote, the people building AI earnestly believe that it could kill us all by the end of the decade. This is not a marketing stunt. If anything, many executives and senior researchers will couch their phrasing in the press to sound sensible. But I hear the same people express fear privately. No other human activity poses this level of danger. For more on the warnings that Coxon is raising and the broader questions about whether the AI industry is doing enough to address it, we're joined now by Amrith Ramkumar, tech reporter at The Wall Street Journal. Welcome back to the program.
3: Thanks so much for having me.
2: So we hear warnings about AI, it feels like, all the time now. Why did this one break through in the way that it did?
3: I think because he's quitting the industry, frankly. This is someone who no longer has skin in the game, and he's worked at two of the top AI companies, and he's talking about major risks late next year, the year after, and then following after that, maybe the potential extinction of humans, depending on how things go. So I think the severity of the claims, the fact that he's leaving, and the fact this is coming on top of several incidents of AI systems hacking other companies, all of that put together made this a pretty volatile moment.
2: And what he said was backed up by other AI researchers last night.
3: 100%. You could have seen a world where he puts this out, our story goes out, his statements go out, and then others at the company distance themselves. Instead, one of their top scientists said, we absolutely believe this. We think there's a more than 10% chance that basically the human race is extinct within a decade because of AI. So it was a really remarkable sequence of events and highlighted how many at Anthropic specifically have this sort of doom and gloom concern out there.
2: And Anthropic is interesting because that company built a reputation around AI safety and regulation. You spoke exclusively with Jacob Coxon yesterday. What more did he say to you about his decision to step down, and what does this mean about Anthropic, really?
3: Well, the first thing that he said was interesting was he left OpenAI for Anthropic a few months ago. So he spent a few years at OpenAI, helped train some of their most advanced models, but he wanted to work at Anthropic because of what you said, the safety reputation. Dario Amodei, the CEO, and other top executives speak about this a lot. But within a few months, his takeaway was that no company can do this safely. He wasn't knocking Anthropic. He was saying that the private sector is not in position to do this right now because of the competitive forces and the race with China. So he and others are really putting the onus on the government to get involved.
2: And I want to unpack part of this, because when he says that there's a roughly 10% chance that AI could spell the end of humanity, when people say that, they're not suggesting that there's a chatbot that's out to kill everybody. What they're describing is this sort of like theoretical chain of events involving a much more capable future AI system, right?
3: That's 100% right. So the key first thing to understand there is they're very worried about this thing called recursive self-improvement. And that is when a model can essentially improve by itself and train itself. And other AI systems can then get much more powerful. People say we could hit that within a couple of years. After that, they say it's very hard to predict what could happen. So there's a high degree of uncertainty. But one or two of the scenarios, or some of the scenarios, involve models training themselves and essentially learning how to reject human commands. And once they can do that, and then they can do things like command drone swarms or robots or whatever the case might be, they might decide that humans aren't necessary to fulfill their objectives. So that's sort of the worst case scenario they're painting. And it's important that, to say they assign probabilities to all of these things. So they're not saying it's a high probability necessarily, but it is on the table. It is possible.
2: And there has long been skepticism about the motives here when CEOs and researchers sort of raise alarms about the potential future of AI. There are people who suggest that they're doing this because it serves their own interests and they want to have a hand in shaping the regulation that would affect their own industry.
3: 100%. You hear this a lot from people like David Sachs, an advisor to the president on AI, and he's a venture capitalist, very well known, and he says this is called regulatory capture when people like Anthropic make these doom and gloom claims to hype up their models and raise more money, etc. The interesting thing here, though, is he left the company. So that sort of is a counterargument that he doesn't have anything to gain necessarily from these regulations. So there is a community here that is very focused on the risk posed by AI and these sort of doom and gloom scenarios. And a lot of them happen to work at Anthropic. And that does rub people on the other side of the debate in Silicon Valley the wrong way. What's undeniable is that the risks here are rising. Like I said, you've had models hacking other organizations, hundreds of models working together, essentially, hundreds of AI agents to hack this company Hugging Face a few months ago, and many other examples that could come out that we don't even know about from the new powerful models. So you're seeing people on both sides of the aisle respond. You've seen administration officials talk about the need to respond. So the risks here are becoming undeniable, even to the people that say people like Jacob Coxon are doomers.
2: Risks are undeniable for sure, and there's no regulation on the horizon. And we should make clear, it's easy to say AI needs to be regulated, but if you regulate too aggressively, you stifle innovation, you stifle competition, and certainly that's the case, a concern about China.
3: That's right. Yeah, it's very easy to say there are no federal regulations. The Trump administration has made a huge error here and there has to be something on the books. Much harder to get agreement on what that looks like, even with the number of voices on the left and right that have come out today saying that we need regulations. There's little agreement on what those should be, even in Congress, even in the House, even in the Senate, even within those factions. So what is interesting, though, is that you have this momentum and you do have the administration a little bit more willing to look at models before they're released, even if it's on a voluntary basis. And things are clearly trending in that direction. What Coxon and co. want is global coordination. That's even harder than just U.S. policy. They want the U.S. and China to reach an agreement and other leading economies to get on board with sort of a globally coordinated slowdown in the event that AI becomes too powerful. That seems like a long shot right now, but the technology is moving very fast. We'll see where things go.
2: All this doom and gloom with a smile, Amrith. Amrith Ramkumar, tech journalist for The Wall Street Journal. Thanks for being with us.
3: Thanks so much for having me.
2: In the day's other headlines, the White House is defending holiday gifts from President Trump to a number of his aides, including his executive assistant, Natalie Harp. According to new financial disclosures, the president gave Harp $45,000 in cash, or about one-third of her annual salary. He gave the same amount to communications advisor Margo Martin and White House aide Chamberlain Harris, as well as $20,000 to director of Oval Office Operations Walt Nada. The payments raise legal and ethical concerns. Federal employees generally can't receive outside compensation for their work, and experts warn the payments could leave aides financially beholden to the president. In a statement provided to the NewsHour, the White House says Mr. Trump has a, quote, longstanding practice of giving such gifts, adding that they are, quote, entirely permissible under relevant legal and ethical standards. The U.S. and Iran are trading more attacks in a fight to exert control over the Strait of Hormuz, an escalation that sent oil prices back over $100 a barrel. Iran says it launched missiles at targets overnight, claiming to strike several tankers and two American ships, which U.S. Central Command denies. Tehran also fired missiles at a U.S. base in Jordan, which the Jordanians say were intercepted. Hours earlier, the U.S. military said it had destroyed five Iranian tankers in the water near Iran. In Iran today, some residents expressed concern about the impact of U.S. pressure on their daily lives.
4: The people are certainly in hardship. War is not good for the economy at all in the short term. But I hope that, in the long term, it turns out in such a way where we can say it was truly worth it.
2: Separately today, the UN's nuclear watchdog reported Iran to the Security Council for the first time in 20 years for failing to cooperate with an investigation into uranium found at undeclared sites. The move is largely seen as symbolic, though, since Iran's allies, China and Russia, can veto any sanctions against Tehran. The trade war between the U.S. and Canada is escalating even further after the Trump administration announced a ban on certain Canadian imports that includes some Canadian dairy products, motorcycles, molasses, and most alcoholic beverages. The ban will take effect later this month. It is the latest step in the unraveling of relations between the two historic allies. Earlier yesterday, Canada rolled out retaliatory tariffs on $20 billion worth of U.S. imports. Across Hawaii, residents and work crews are cleaning up after Hurricane Lowell left widespread damage in its wake. Parking lots and buildings were flooded by several feet of storm surge. Winds topping 80 miles per hour damaged power lines and left tens of thousands still without electricity. Hawaii's governor says one man on Oahu was killed by a fallen tree. On Kauai, some areas got more than 17 inches of rain, washing out huge stretches of beachside roads. Now a tropical storm, Lowell has pulled away from Hawaii, though the threat of floods and mudslides remains. The Transportation Security Administration is bringing back gateside goodbyes and post-flight pickups for certain people without a ticket. Authorities are rolling out a program that allows TSA pre-check members to pass security and enter gate areas at more than a dozen U.S. airports. The program is free for members and other people with known traveler numbers, but they must apply online beforehand and get approval. The practice was eliminated following the September 11th attacks 25 years ago. The agency says it plans to expand the program to more airports in the coming months. On Wall Street today, stocks ended lower after that latest rise in oil prices. The Dow Jones Industrial Average fell around 400 points. The NASDAQ lost more than 0.5%. The S&P 500 also closed in negative territory. Still to come on the NewsHour, we report from Dallas, where Republicans are holding their first ever midterm convention. National redistricting efforts and conflicting court rulings throw Missouri's election maps into chaos. And Pulitzer Prize-winning author Kai Bird discusses his new book on the controversial attorney and mentor to President Trump, Roy Cohn.
0: This is the PBS NewsHour from the David M. Rubenstein Studio at WETA in Washington, headquarters of PBS News.
2: Republicans are gathering in Dallas tonight for an unusual two-day midterm convention, with President Trump set to address the party on both nights. The event, part rally and part political showcase, is aimed at energizing Republican voters. Our White House correspondent Liz Landers is in Dallas and joins us now with a preview. So, Liz, based on your reporting, what should we expect?
5: Jeff, the Republican Party chairman himself has called this a Trump-a-palooza. The Republicans have never done a midterm convention like this, but this was something that President Trump wanted, and the party delivered here in Dallas. This looks like a convention in here. There are even balloons up in the ceiling behind me here. But this is not focused on a floor agenda or a policy platform. Instead, this is really going to be focused on President Trump and what Republicans think are their accomplishments going into this midterm cycle. We should expect to hear about the One Big Beautiful Bill passing, them trying to root out fraud and waste out of government spending, and securing the southern border. One thing, though, that is rankling voters across this country and is high on the issues list for people that I'm talking to is the high price of gas and energy. I asked Republican Congressman Brian Stile of Wisconsin if this was going to harm the party going into the midterm convention.
6: Costs are high for American families. That's absolutely true. What are the policies that drive that down? Is the tax reform of Republicans, our relation to American energy, and our work to make lives more affordable? Contrast that again with the high tax policies of the Democrats and their anti-energy policies that actually makes life more affordable.
5: President Trump was asked about these high gas prices as he left the White House today. He said he thinks that they will come down after the midterms. President Trump will be here both nights. He's speaking tonight and tomorrow evening. We're also expecting to hear from about 50 other speakers today, including everyday Americans sharing why they support the Republican Party. President Trump's request to voters here, Jeff, going into the midterms has been to please consider him on the ballot. We will see if that helps Republicans.
2: And on that point, Liz, do you have a sense of which House and Senate GOP candidates are actually in Dallas at that convention?
5: Organizers say that more than 100 House and Senate candidates are here in Dallas and expected to attend. President Trump, though, posted on Truth Social yesterday saying, quote, "We're really asking only those candidates that are in tight races, a little up, a little down, or even to speak. We want to save the stage for them." But despite the president's post, Jeff, many Republican candidates in tight races are skipping this convention. I spoke last week with a Republican consultant in Michigan, Jason Rowe. He works with Congressman Tom Barrett, a vulnerable Republican there in that state. And he told me that for Tom, there are no voters in Dallas, he said, of this event that's happening here. And he said that the congressman's time is much better spent in Lansing, in Michigan, talking with voters. Among some of the other big names that will not be in attendance are also Susan Collins of Maine, John Sununu, who won that New Hampshire primary just last night, and Dan Sullivan of Alaska. On the other hand, there are Republicans in tight races that are hugging the president and that are here for this event, including Texas candidate for Senate Ken Paxton, also Michael Whatley in North Carolina, Mike Collins in Georgia, and Mike Rogers from Michigan. We are expecting to hear from members of the president's cabinet, including the Treasury Secretary Scott Bessent, and unusually, Jeff, the Attorney General Todd Blanche is also expected to take the stage tonight.
2: And Liz, this event is aimed at energizing the base, but it's also a major fundraising opportunity for the party and for the candidates. Is that right?
5: This has been a large part of the conversation around this, the cost of being here in Dallas. I got an invite that went out to Michigan party members back over the summer. And just for an individual who wanted to come, an honorary delegate is what they called it, that was going to cost $7,500 just for that individual ticket. That did include floor seating and a hotel. That did not include air travel here. It is $25,000 for members of Congress to attend. And the Wall Street Journal had some really staggering information about some of the fundraising that's going on here that President Trump is doing. They say that an RNC fundraiser this afternoon with the president is costing $250,000 per person. If donors want to take a picture with the president, that costs $88,600. Vice President J.D. Vance is also holding fundraisers as well. A photo with him only costs $35,000. But MAGA Inc., which is the super PAC that is aligned with President Trump, has an enormous war chest of $400 million. They have hardly spent any of that. But some of the races that they have started spending on include that Texas Senate race here, where Ken Paxton is running, where Republicans that I've talked to are very nervous that this seat could finally flip blue to Democrats, as they have been hoping to see happen for years now. The MAGA Inc. Super PAC has already promised $10 million in that race, Jeff.
2: Liz Landers reporting for us from Dallas tonight. Liz, our thanks to you.
5: Thanks.
2: Well, with less than 2 months until the midterm elections, the congressional maps are still not entirely settled. Republicans had hoped mid-decade redistricting would give them a bigger advantage in the battle for the House. But those efforts have run into a series of legal challenges, and now conflicting court rulings have thrown Missouri's congressional map into limbo, leaving candidates and voters uncertain about which maps will be used in November. For the latest, we're joined now by our congressional correspondent, Lisa Desjardins. So, Lisa, what is happening in Missouri right now?
7: Jeff, this is a chaotic match over one congressional seat that's based in Kansas City, Missouri. It has been held by Democrats for seven decades and more. But Republicans redrew it in the state last year. After they did that, trying to favor themselves, voters in the state circulated petitions and actually met the requirements to have a referendum to reverse it, to overcome the Republican redrawing. That has not happened. And because of that, we saw the Missouri Supreme Court in the last couple of days rule that these Republican maps should not stand and it should go back to the old maps. Yesterday, the Supreme Court, the United States Supreme Court, backed that up, saying basically the old maps, it must be in place. They backed up the state Supreme Court. However, just minutes after that, a federal district judge, Stephen Clark, ruled the opposite way, saying no, it must be the new maps to go in place because primaries have been held under those new maps. So where are we right now? No one knows. This still has yet to be resolved. There has been sort of a rainstorm of court filings in the last day, but time is of the essence. Not only are elections soon, but Missouri is supposed to start early voting next month.
2: And Republicans launched this latest redistricting race at the urging of President Trump. Now Missouri is the latest obstacle in their plan. So take us through where this entire effort stands now.
7: Let's do something I love. Let's go look at the map. First of all, this is a reminder of what happened. We had seven Republican-led states that have for sure redistricted, and Missouri there in yellow is still pending. Now, for Democrats, there were two states that remapped favoring them. California will be in blue, and that was remapped by Democrats themselves. And then Utah was something that was remapped by courts. Now, that does show you the overall picture, but it doesn't get at what's changing now, which is the fate of these races. So for that, I want to go to the math. First of all, let's look at Democrats' maximum opportunities here. Because of remapping, Democrats could gain up to 6 seats in the House, but Republicans have a much bigger number. That's 16 seats is their maximum. Those are the maximums. But here's what's interesting now. What is actually likely? If you look at the Cook Political Report's ratings on all of these races, for Democrats, they would have a pickup, likely pickup. They're favored right now in 5 of those races. So a lot of the races they remapped. But look at this. Republicans are favored to pick up just 7 of the seats that they've targeted right now, according to the Cook Political Report. In other words, Republicans are poised to get something on net over Democrats, but far less than what they intended.
2: So, Lisa, why are Republicans having trouble clinching these districts they redistricted?
7: Let me show you an example. Texas, the state that started its fall. These are the 5 districts that Republicans are hoping to pick up through remapping. They've moved them from Democratic leaning to Republican leaning. However, when you look at what's happening in the races, only these 2 in red are solidly favored to be picked up by Republicans. The others could go either way at this point. And what's more, there's another district, Texas 15, which is held by a Republican now, but she is now more vulnerable because of the way her voters have been spread out. Look at these districts, especially around the Rio Grande, and you'll notice something, a lot of Hispanic voters. That's a key vote right here. And those are folks who went for Trump in 2024 by larger margins than in the past, but it's not clear they will go the same way this time. We spoke to Republican strategist Malik Abdul.
8: Some of those districts have larger Hispanic than black or white populations. If they decide that they don't like the implementation of Donald Trump's policies, or if they don't like the state of the economy, that is something that could hurt Republicans, where we don't make the gains that we otherwise assumed that we would because it was in a place like Texas.
7: In other states, there are also a number of Democratic incumbents who've been targeted who are doing very well in their races. They're outperforming what Republicans thought they would do.
2: And Lisa, with all of the focus on the impact of these redrawn maps, where does the battle for the House stand right now?
7: All right. We're sitting here today. Much can happen in the next month. A lot of money will be going into these races. But as we sit here today, Republicans are on track to pick up a net of maybe a couple of seats because of redistricting, despite all of the states that have been involved. It boils down to just a handful of states that they are looking to gain, and they might gain none overall. What we think is going to matter more for the race of the House is all these other battles around the country that are not in redistricted states. Despite all of the Republican efforts, it will help them, but it may not determine the fate of the House.
2: Lisa Desjardins, thanks as always for this reporting.
7: You're welcome.
2: New reporting in Israel alleges Prime Minister Benjamin Netanyahu received an explicit warning that Hamas was planning a major attack just days before October 7th, but did not act on the warning. Netanyahu strongly denies the report and says he will sue the newspaper and the journalists behind the story. Here's Ali Rogan.
9: Yesterday, the Israeli newspaper Haaretz reported that the president and crown prince of the United Arab Emirates, Sheikh Mohammed bin Zayed, known as MBZ, called Netanyahu to warn him of a coming Hamas onslaught just a week and a half before the attacks on October 7th in 2023. MBZ reportedly advised Netanyahu that the Hamas military chief in Gaza, Yahya Sinwar, told an intermediary that he was planning a terrifying operation. In the lead-up to this reported call, Hamas and the Israeli government had been negotiating the lifting of Israel's blockade of Gaza, increasing food shipments there, and a prisoner exchange. But according to Haaretz, Sinwar cut off contacts because Netanyahu kept delaying a decision. That was just before October 7th. The UAE refused to comment on the report but did not deny it, and underscored that the Emirati and Israeli governments maintained open and direct communication since establishing relations more than 5 years ago. For his part, Netanyahu wrote on social media that no such call took place between September and October 7th and called the story a malicious fabrication with a clear political timing.
5: For more on this story and how the actions of Netanyahu before the October 7th attack are impacting the current election campaign in Israel, we turn to David Makovsky, Distinguished Fellow at the Washington Institute for Near East Policy. David, welcome back to the NewsHour.
10: Delighted to be with
5: Thanks
10: you.
5: Thanks for being with us. The big headline in this story is that there was a call between Prime Minister Netanyahu and Mohammed bin Zayed saying there's going to be an attack, and reportedly Netanyahu dismissed that. You know well, you are very familiar with the sort of back-channel negotiations and communications that were happening during this time. So what do you make of this report, and what do you think was going on around this time?
10: Look, it's clear. Delighted to be with you, Ali. I think it's, you know, the whole media focus is on, was there a phone call or there wasn't a phone call between Mohammed bin Zayed, the head of the UAE, and Prime Minister Netanyahu. I tend, from what I've been hearing, I do not find support for a call itself. But I do find some indications that there were some back channel communications between Yahya Sinwar through an intermediary, a Palestinian intermediary, that made its way back to Israel, which was limited at least to the issue of prisoner exchanges. I actually think there was a broader thing going on. I think that was limited. I don't know if that was, you know, a distraction from the broader macro that was going on at that time. But I do think those broader developments in September, October 2023 are worthy of note.
5: Right. And what you're talking about here in terms of those broader dynamics, right, you're saying that could have extended beyond any conversations about a possible truce, right, and really had more to do with some of the broader context, right, of what was happening, right, in Israel at the time. Right. Remind us, right, of that broader,
10: right,
5: context.
10: There were two critical things, mega stories that were going on at that time in 2023. One was the judicial overhaul of this government of Israel, which was very controversial, about changing the role of the courts and perhaps diluting Israel's liberal character, which prompted a backlash among Israeli pilots saying that they were not going to fly in reserve duty. In return, senior security officials were saying after October 7th, on the record, I happened to hear it before October 7th, saying, David, the Arabs think Israel is weak because the pilots won't fly in reserve duty. And they are plotting. They are meeting. Something big is about to happen. And Aaron Khalifa, the head of military intelligence, has gone public and said, I warned the government in writing three times, saying this is dangerous. They're drawing the wrong conclusions. Now, he didn't connect the dots, saying, therefore, on October 7th, on the Gaza fence, this would happen, this horrible massacre, the worst since the Holocaust. But their hair was on fire. That was one mega event. The other mega event was Saudi normalization. There was an interview of MBS Mohammed bin Salman of Saudi Arabia saying every day we're getting closer to Saudi normalization. And I think for Yahya Sinwar, and I think President Biden has said he believes this, President Trump has said he believes this, one maybe one of the few things they agree on, but they said they both believe that Yahya Sinwar did October 7th to derail Saudi normalization with Israel, because if the biggest, most powerful Saudi Arab state made peace with Israel, Hamas would be a footnote.
11: And all of this is happening as we prepare for an election in Israel on October 27th. Opposition parties are using this report as a call for a renewed calls for an independent state commission of inquiry. What would that look like? Right. And do you how does this change the election?
10: Right. By the way, you've had 70% of Israelis, not just the opposition parties, saying that after every fiasco, debacle, whatever word you want to use in Israeli history, Israel has gone through a cleansing, inward, I would say brutal self-reflection, a self-reckoning. What went wrong? And I always talk to Arab leaders who say, hey, that's part of Israel's strength. They go through that self-reckoning exercise to investigate what happened here. And the prime minister, though, is convinced that because the rules of the game, that the commission of inquiry is led by the chief of justice of the Supreme Court, who is liberal, and therefore he thinks he won't get a fair shake. And he's resisted these calls. And for the opposition, which, by the way, includes two right-wing parties, by the way, not just centrist or center-left parties, their view is this is central. The first day of the government, after the elections, there has to be an announcement of a commission of inquiry into what actually happened October 7th, and hopefully many of these details will become unearthed.
11: And Netanyahu doesn't want this commission to happen. Do you think that affects ultimately his election chances here in 20 seconds?
10: All I could say is two-thirds of Israeli Jews, which are 80% of the country, have just said in a poll this week, and a credible poll, that October 7th is going to be a big factor on how they vote. So
11: David Makovsky, thank you so much for your insights.
10: Thank you very much.

0: For decades, Roy Cohn operated at the center of American power, from his work with Senator Joseph McCarthy to his role as a lawyer, political fixer, and mentor to a young Donald Trump. Now, a leading biographer traces Cohn's life and the influence he still exerts on American politics 40 years after his death. Our senior arts correspondent, Jeffrey Brown, has the story for our arts and culture series, Canvas.
1: He was a villain.
2: Flat out, I mean.
1: Without any question. But an interesting villain.
2: He is Roy Cohn, one of the most polarizing figures in 20th century American life. His new biographer is Kai Bird, who heads a center on biography at the CUNY Graduate Center in New York.
1: You know, the biographer doesn't have to like or admire your subject. You just have to be obsessed and figure out what makes this villain tick.
2: Bird is best known as co-author of the Pulitzer Prize-winning American Prometheus, The Triumph and Tragedy of J. Robert Oppenheimer.
3: What do you know about quantum mechanics?
2: The basis for the Oscar-winning 2023 film. And many of his books have centered on leading establishment figures of the post-war era, most recently a biography of Jimmy Carter. In his latest, American Scoundrel, written with Susan Goldmark, his wife and chief researcher, he found something different.
1: It suddenly occurred to me that I'd spent all these decades writing about these powerful establishment figures, and that world was gone. It's disappeared. There's no longer this bipartisan consensus in our political world. And there's instead this divisive world that was created by Roy Cohn.
2: He was more important than you would ever imagine.
1: Yeah, suddenly, over the last 10 years, because of the Trump era, he suddenly is clearly haunting us from his grave.
4: Judge Kaufman pronounced the death sentence.
2: In the 1950s, Cohn, still in his 20s, burst into the national spotlight as prosecutor in the espionage trial that led to the execution of Julius and Ethel Rosenberg.
5: Roy Cohn is here speaking for Roy Cohn to give the back.
2: And as chief counsel to Senator Joseph McCarthy in his anti-communist crusade.
1: He was the attack dog that Joe McCarthy sent out. And Joe McCarthy, you know, was sort of an empty vessel.
2: What jumped out at you? What stood out, especially vis-a-vis Roy Cohn's involvement?
1: Roy was a gay, closeted man then, but he went after gay civil servants in the State Department ruthlessly. He knew exactly what he was doing. He had this private life, and yet he was shamelessly going after fellow gays. That was shocking.
2: In Bird's telling, Cohn was fueled by ambition and resentments, ruthless with perceived enemies, pushing up to and beyond legal boundaries for friends, with an attention-getting personal style and flamboyance.
1: I quote in the book H.L. Mencken's observation that the world would be a very dull place for us honest men if it were not for the sinners. And that's Roy Cohn. He was fascinating. He was charming over the dinner table. Mm-hmm. But he was transactional.
2: So he knew how to make things happen.
1: He knew how to make things happen and to fix things for people.
2: In New York, his clients included mafia heads and the owners of Studio 54, the famed nightclub at the heart of 70s celebrity life, of which Cohn himself was a fixture. He made and helped friends in high places, including mentoring a then 27-year-old developer named Donald Trump.
1: Trump had an annoying federal case that was being filed by the feds against some of his housing developments in Queens, accusing the Trump organization of anti-discrimination against blacks. Mm. And Roy's advice to him was, don't settle.
2: Fight,
1: attack, counterattack. In fact, sue them for libel, which was outrageous. This was the kind of advice that the young Trump relished. He became essential to the rise of the young Trump.
2: The two would remain close, personally and professionally, for years. And decades later, in his first term, angry at then-Attorney General Jeff Sessions for recusing himself in the probe of Russian election interference, Trump reportedly demanded, "Where's my Roy Cohn?"
1: He was under indictment at that point by Robert Morgenthau for bribery.
2: Byrd showed us FBI investigation files. Cohn was indicted 3 times, including for perjury, bribery, and extortion. Remarkably, he beat every charge, though he was eventually disbarred for professional misconduct shortly before his death in 1986 at age 59 from complications related to AIDS.
6: I'm going to be a lawyer, Joe.
2: In his afterlife, he's been played by Al Pacino in the TV series based on Tony Kushner's Pulitzer-winning play, Angels in America.
7: I'm brutal. Yeah. That's right.
2: More recently by Jeremy Strong, opposite Sebastian Stan's young Donald Trump in the film The Apprentice. But his most enduring afterlife, says Kai Bird,
1: but it's his values, his resentment of the establishment, that now prevails in our politics. He is the architect of this politics of resentment, resentment against the establishment of the elites, this sort of right-wing populism, this suspicion of immigrants. This is all Roy Cohn.
2: You have to live with this person for a long time, a person you've described as a bad person. How do you do it?
1: Gleefully.
2: Really?
1: I had no problem sleeping at night. As the biographer, you want to become obsessed, and I was.
2: All right. The book is American Scoundrel. Kai Bird, thank you very much.
1: Thank you, Jeff.
0: We turn now to Judy Woodruff, who recently visited the September 11th Memorial in New York for a look at how the attacks 25 years ago continue to shape our lives today. It's part of her ongoing series, Crossroads, America at 250.
8: Water, I think, is very important. It makes you kind of stop, reflect, one hopes in reverence. And then
9: I met David Blight and Garrett Graff at the 9/11 Memorial in Lower Manhattan last week, where for nearly 15 years, water has fallen into the empty footprints of the North and South Towers of the World Trade Center. Surrounded by the names of the nearly 3,000 victims who lost their lives that day 25 years ago.
10: Every time I come, I'm just struck by the enormity of the death toll.
9: Graff authored The Only Plane in the Sky, an oral history of 9/11, and is behind the podcast Long Shadow, the first season devoted to telling the story of 9/11.
8: We had whole sessions on Saturdays about specific issues that they faced.
9: David Blight is a Yale historian who lectures on traumatic events in our past, like the Civil War, Pearl Harbor, and 9/11. He advised the team that created the museum that sits below the memorial, helping to tell the stories of what happened that day in 2001.
10: The first strike happens into the North Tower at 8:46 that morning. The second plane hits at 9:03, 17 minutes later. And that 17-minute period, to me, has always been the most interesting moment of 9/11. Because you see in those 17 minutes how different our country really was. Everyone in those first minutes, when they hear of that first crash, has a sort of similar befuddled reaction.
11: It's 8:52 here in New York. I'm Brian Gumbel. We understand that there has been a plane crash on the southern tip of Manhattan.
12: We have no idea what it was. It was a tremendous boom just a few moments ago.
10: Oh, it was probably a small plane. Oh, maybe the pilot had a heart attack. Maybe there was a mechanical problem. It must have been a terrible navigation error.
13: That was my reaction when I heard that morning that a plane had gone into.
14: Small plane, must have been.
10: And then everyone sort of goes on about their morning. And of course, at 9:03, that second plane hits, and people all across the country realize America is under attack.
13: And everything changes at that moment. And yet, watching it happen is surreal. I mean, it's not anything we've ever imagined.
8: No, and it becomes the most visual event in history. There is endless film footage, endless photographs. No one turned their television off for days on end. I remember my mother, who was still alive, who kept calling me constantly and saying, "We'll never be the same again, Mom." I remember saying to her, "Turn off CNN, take it easy." Of course, I'm trying to give her some historical perspective, which was impossible. We were witnessing a colossal human mass murder, and we didn't know the extent of it for quite a while.
13: We're all, everyone, I'm sure, on their minds is God rest the souls of those who've lost their lives this morning in New York. I was actually on the air on CNN that day, one of the people reporting, watching the towers.
8: Sorry, I was telling
13: come
8: you,
13: down.
8: I was turning you
13: there's
8: off.
13: No, there's no way. Even people who watch terrible things all the time, to get our arms around what we were describing, what we were talking about.
10: And I think David raises an important point, which is, you know, here we are 25 years removed from this world-changing event, what I think is one of the great hinges of American history. 40% of the country is now too young to remember those attacks. None of us knew that day what comes next. You know, whether there was a second wave that was coming that afternoon, whether there were more attacks coming on September 12th. And to really understand why America reacted in the way that we did as a country, as a society, as a government, as a military, you really have to understand the deep fear, chaos, confusion, and trauma that the country experienced living through those events.
13: You're a historian. Was there anything, I mean, clearly this country's lived through terrible things, the Civil War, the attack on Pearl Harbor. Is there anything in our history that we can compare what happened on 9/11 to?
8: Yes, if it's destruction and slaughter on a single day, and if you think back to the press coverage at that very moment, immediately people were using Antietam, because it was the largest single casualty count of the Civil War. Pearl Harbor came to mind for everybody. Fort Sumter, the start of the Civil War. There were analogies flying everywhere, which is what we do as humans. We want some parallel to help us know where we're standing. But nothing quite worked, to be honest. This was such an immediate, in 1 hour, mass murder that no one quite could process that. That takes historical time. And even then, I don't think most Americans could process it, if they ever did, for a very long time.
13: Garrett, you've looked at the whole picture. What is it meant for this country if that happened?
10: Yeah. 9/11 changes almost everything about daily life in America. You know, some of those changes are very obvious to us. You know, the taking our shoes off at the airport, the liquid ban that comes into our carry-on with one of the follow-on Al-Qaeda plots after 9/11. But I think there's a bigger backdrop too, which is we become a much more fearful and anxious country. That I think many Americans who didn't live in the world before 9/11 in the United States don't realize how innocent our country really was. I also think, you know, Americans are very bad at understanding even our own recent history. And it is impossible to separate from 9/11 the events that we are living through roiling our domestic politics here in the United States today in terms of the immigration crackdown by ICE, by CBP, by the Border Patrol, by DHS, all of which are an invention of the post 9/11 world and an attempt to ensure that these types of terror attacks never happen again.
8: I love the point Garrett made about innocence. In the wake of 9/11, you may remember this, all sorts of people were writing, I mean, really smart people were writing and asking, this might finally end American innocence, that we don't live above history, that we're not always exceptional, that we have enemies, big enemies. You know, why do they hate us? Remember that? That phrase was everywhere. But Americans have lost their innocence many times and regained it. Part of that civil religion is our sense of chosenness, our sense of specialness, our sense of exceptionalism. What did we do? In 2003, we invaded Iraq out of, frankly, a rather innocent conception of that country, its history, and the whole of the Middle East, and eventually a horribly mistaken idea that Saddam Hussein had nuclear weapons and so forth. We have a long history of losing innocence I mean, you'd think the American Civil War would have ended innocence forever, but it didn't at all. But we regain it. And look where we are now. We're having the biggest fight over history. Who gets to control it? Who owns it? Who can control the narrative in museums? We're having the biggest fight we've ever had about that. I've been spending most of my time on that. And that comes from a certain regained innocence as well, that there is some pure and rigid and static good American history, if we can just get back to it. And now, and all this conflict, all this difficulty, all right, we need to know something about it, but can't we just get beyond that? You don't get beyond 9/11. You have to sit with it. It's authentic tragedy. Where do you fit 9/11 into a narrative of exceptionalism and relative innocence? You can't.
13: It's not the whole story,
8: no.
13: But it has to be part of the story that we tell.
8: It's a very big part because of all things that have changed.
10: One of the challenges of the way that this history evolves is if you had stood here at the 10th anniversary of 9/11, you would have said President Barack Obama is a direct result of the forces of 9/11, that he comes to prominence in the Democratic Party because of his opposition to the Iraq War. That if you are standing here at the 25th, you will say Donald Trump is a direct result of the forces unleashed by 9/11. And that those stories are both true, and those are stories that are very different about where America is heading and what 9/11 will ultimately mean to our country.
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0: Less than an hour after the first airplane hit the World Trade Center in New York on 9/11, another plane flew into the Pentagon. Just a five-minute drive from the Pentagon are the studios of WETA, which have been home to PBS News for decades. And on that day, two WETA cameramen and a NewsHour intern headed toward the scene, capturing images of the attack and its aftermath that would become part of the historical record. 25 years later, they reflect on what they witnessed.
14: On 9/11, I was working as a cameraman for the NewsHour. When I heard on the radio smoke was coming from the Pentagon, I was right at the exit for Washington Boulevard. About 10 seconds later, I came through and there was smoke coming from the Pentagon.
15: Our assigned desk person said, I need a desk assistant to go with a cameraman to the Pentagon. I hooked up with this cameraman, Ed, and Ed had been a WETA cameraman and a NewsHour cameraman for a long time, and he's got this 24-year-old doofus that he's just taking along to what will become a very intense day.
16: We jumped in the van. We followed the fire engines in to the Pentagon, and just right in front of us is this burning, and it was like a big animal that had been wounded.
14: I was there. I got there like 9 minutes after the plane hit. There was no evidence of a plane anywhere. I had figured it had gone into the inner courtyard, but I didn't have time really to think about that because I just started grabbing my gear and shooting. There was a heliport on that side of the Pentagon off Washington Boulevard, and there were a handful of bodies down, and I didn't know if they were dead or alive or what, but they were probably just blown back from

0: the body away, and then I noticed a man in a gray suit, and I thought that looked like Rumsfeld, Secretary of Defense, out there doing that. So it was like, wow, you know, that's something you don't see every day.
1: This guy was blacked out with a black, thick cloud, and that fire just, it was like an oven. It just never stopped burning.
0: And as I'm shooting, you know, the flames burst out at one point. And that was a strong visual for everybody to get, and that burned for quite a while. And then all of a sudden, at one point, the wall came down.
2: You would just be seeing smoke coming up and the smell of like jet fuel, diesel fuel, whatever, and it would be drifting, you know, by the Capitol. And you're just thinking, oh my God, suppose this had gone into the Capitol Dome, but wait, it's gone into the Pentagon, and how, you know, how many people have been killed or injured? It was something. All of a sudden, someone from the Pentagon says, there's another plane coming in. Everybody run.
3: Get back! Get back! They got another inbound plane!
4: Josh!
3: Everybody get back!
2: I'm pretty sure that was the plane that the people made sure crashed in Pennsylvania.
0: It was total chaos. It's something that'll stay with me the rest of my life. I mean, I can still remember just about every detail.
1: It was a matter of kind of like just getting as much as we could, and I had a clipboard with me all day, just keeping track of kind of who we met, making sure that we did everything we were supposed to do. I felt an obligation to preserve the moment. We were really proud that we had the best, closest footage that anyone else would ever have.
0: I was running on adrenaline. You know, you run on automatic pilot. You know what you have to do as a news photographer. One moment I caught my breath and just sort of like that. It briefly overcame me. And I thought about what, you know, what this really meant, being attacked on our own soil. It's just, it never happened before. And things are never going to be the same again, you know.

0: And that's the NewsHour for tonight. I'm Jeff Bennett. For all of us here at the PBS NewsHour, thanks for spending part of our evening with us.
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1: And let's check on your traffic right now in San Francisco. Here's Gretchen Landcor.
2: We have a crash for 280. It's in the northbound direction before San Jose Avenue. Three cars involved, and the right lane is blocked. CHP's on the way. It's slow from Ocean. Also in San Francisco, a stall for 80. Eastbound, just before Embarcadero, it's in the

0: lane from the left has traffic solid back to 101, and northbound 101, that's heavy from 280. Gretchen Lancor for KQED.
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2: Live from KQED News, I'm Natalia Navarro. California Attorney General Rob Bonta and 20 other states are suing the Trump administration over changes to the Endangered Species Act. Here's A.G. Bonta.
3: While we have our own state version of the Endangered Species Act, it isn't adequate to protect California's vast biodiversity on its own. We need the federal and state laws to work in tandem.
2: Earlier this summer, the administration changed the regulatory definition of harm that previously made destroying an endangered species habitat illegal and added a rule that allows federal agencies to exclude some areas from critical habitat designations. President Trump also eliminated a blanket rule that automatically applied some federal protections to species placed on the threatened list. Bonta says these changes could threaten California species like the western bumblebee and the blue whale. 10 years after former 49ers quarterback Colin Kaepernick first took a knee in protest at a game during the national anthem, he says it was worth everything he has lost. Kaepernick spoke to NPR on Morning Edition today. He has not played professionally since the 2016 NFL season. Kaepernick believes team owners and league officials made an example of him to keep other players in line.
4: To have that taken away because you're trying to fight for a better society and for people to be able to live and thrive is disappointing. It's revealing. It lets me know how much work we still have to do.
2: Kaepernick's memoir, The Perilous Fight, comes out next week. I'm Natalia Navarro, KQED News.
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6: In New York, I'm Kristen Schwab in for Kai Rizdahl. It's Wednesday, September 9th, and it's good to be here with you. $100 a barrel. That was the big mental marker of a number that oil prices passed today after the U.S. attacked several Iranian oil tankers. There's a bit of deja vu happening here. The last time oil prices were this high was back in July. Stocks are, of course, reacting. So are bond yields, and not just long-term yields. This morning, the yield on the 2-year Treasury note hit its highest level since July of 2024. Marketplace's Justin Ho looks into why short-term yields are spiking and what that says about the economy.
7: The reason why short-term treasury yields are rising is all about inflation, because higher oil prices affect the cost of all kinds of things.
8: Whether it be, you know, construction expenditures that go into the housing markets, or whether that be the cost of delivering toys to a, you know, big box store, etc.
7: That's Guy Labat, chief fixed income strategist with Janney Montgomery Scott. He says if inflation stays high or goes even higher, thinking is the Federal Reserve is probably going to hike interest rates.
8: We have a new Fed chair who is at least threatening to be a little bit more aggressive in raising interest rates and fighting inflation.
7: And that expectation tends to have more of an impact on short-term treasuries than on long-term bonds, says Luke Tilley, chief economist at Wilmington Trust.
9: The shorter end of the curve is definitely going to be influenced by short-term inflation and where market participants and traders think that the Fed is going to go with rates.
7: In fact, over the last few months, short-term bond yields have been rising at a faster pace than long-term yields. That's also happening because long-term bonds reflect other factors, including how fast investors expect the economy to grow. Winnie Caesar, global head of strategy at CreditSight, says if the Fed's going to hike interest rates,
10: that is explicitly because they want to slow something down. Companies are going to be investing less, they're going to be hiring less, and that brings down growth expectations.
7: And it causes long-term rates to rise more slowly. Caesar says it's not necessarily a bad sign when short-term rates rise at a faster pace. If long-term yields were to rise too quickly, that could be a sign investors think the Fed is letting inflation get out of control.
10: And so if you have the long end of the yield curve that's just kind of spiraling higher, then that is an indication that some sort of policy mistake has probably been made.
7: Instead, the fact that short-term yields are rising at a faster pace is more of a sign that investors expect the Fed to succeed, says Luke Tilley with Wilmington Trust.
9: The Fed may need to hike rates a little bit in the short term, but over the long term, you'll still have economic growth.
7: And inflation would be generally under control. I'm Justin Ho for Marketplace.
6: Wall Street Today, well, I think you know where this is going. We'll have the details when we do the numbers.

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1: And let's see what's happening with your commute in Oakland right now. Here's Gretchen Landcor.
2: Westbound 24 at 580. Fire units just cleared out of the right lane after knocking down a grass fire. Traffic is back on the move, but eastbound 580, that is heavy from the Maze to Broadway. And major delays for BART, the Dublin Pleasanton line, has major delays due to a power outage between Castro Valley and the Dublin Pleasanton station, and delays up to 20 minutes on the yellow and red lines between Daly City and Colma. Gretchen Landcor for KQED.
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0: And I'm Sasha Pfeiffer. Major world events often find their way into our culture in the forms of books and movies. So as we continue our coverage this week of the 25th anniversary of the September 11th attacks, we wanted to look at how that day has been reflected across literature and television. To do that, we're joined by the host of our Book of the Day podcast, Andrew Limbong, and NPR's critic at large, Eric Deggans. Welcome to both of you.
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6: Hey, thanks.
0: TV feels to me like the right place to start here, because most of us who remember that day experienced the attacks on our TV screens. And last weekend on the show, we aired a roundtable about how 9/11 has been portrayed in film and how, with a couple of exceptions, Hollywood has largely avoided depicting the attacks. Eric, how do you think TV has done in terms of the events of that day or beyond? How blunt has it been?
6: Yeah, I think TV struggled to deal with the attacks in a direct way. There were a few TV shows that tried. 24 was a show that's about an intrepid agent who tries to track down various conspiracies.
7: We're both professionals. You know that I can force this information out of you, but I'm running out of time.
6: It was already set to debut, and then 9/11 happened, and they actually delayed the debut of that show. But eventually there were some controversies over how they showed government agents torturing people to get information.
7: People in this country are dying, and I need some information. Are you going to give it to me, or do I have to start hurting you?
6: And in fact, I talked to experts in interrogation who went to the producers of that show, and also Homeland, another show that was inspired by the 9/11 attacks, asking them to tone down their depictions of villainy in the Middle East and also tone down the effectiveness of torture because it's not effective. And they had found that, you know, officers in the field were torturing people based on stuff they saw on TV, thinking that these were techniques that actually

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1: 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Heavy traffic over in Livermore right now to talk about. Here is Gretchen Landcor.
2: For eastbound 580, just before North Flynn, we have a stall that's blocking the left lane. The back up to 1st Street, and in San Jose, a crash for northbound 280 before Bascom. Three vehicles involved in this wreck moved over to the right shoulder now. CHP and a tow truck are on the way. Gretchen Landcor for KQED.
1: 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And a heat wave will continue through tomorrow afternoon, and temperatures were in the triple digits inland right now, and it should be into the upper 90s for tomorrow. And San Francisco expecting a high of 74 tomorrow. KQED-FM San Francisco and KQEI-FM North Highlands, Sacramento. It's 5 o'clock.
3: Big political conventions are reserved for presidential elections.
0: This year, facing strong economic and polling headwinds, Republicans are trying to make midterm conventions happen.
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0: For Wednesday, September 9th, it's All Things Considered from NPR News. I'm Scott Detrow.
3: And I'm Sasha Pfeiffer. It's been a quarter century since the 9/11 terror attacks.
0: So long that many Americans don't have memories of the day.
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4: We heard the building starting to collapse. We ran. I got buried under the rubble. I don't know how I'm alive.
0: Also, USA women are going for another gold at the FIBA World Cup in Berlin.
3: We'll hear how they look so far on the basketball court.
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6: Live from NPR News in Washington, I'm Ryland Barton. Republicans are hosting an unconventional midterm convention in Dallas tonight. President Trump called for the event to boost excitement among Republican voters, though his approval ratings have dropped as the Iran war drags on and oil prices rise again. Several Republicans in tight races aren't attending. Trump says the arena doesn't have space for every politician who wants to attend. Meanwhile, Pennsylvania Democratic Senator John Fetterman spoke via video at the event. NPR's Tamara Keith reports it was a surprise, even for a senator who's been critical of his party's left wing.
7: The video was an introduction for Pennsylvania's Republican Senator Dave McCormick, with whom Fetterman has grown quite close. It was filmed in Pennsylvania with Fetterman wearing his trademark black hoodie.
8: Right back over my shoulder, that's the iconic U.S. Steel Mill. And that's exactly the kind of thing that will work together and will work with President Trump to fight and defend the steel way of life right here in the Steel Valley.
7: That was as close as he got to praising Trump. In the short video, Fetterman mentioned that he's a Democrat multiple times, while also saying he rejects extremes and socialism. Tamara Keith, NPR News, Dallas.
6: The Trump administration has proposed major changes to the U.S. Census. It would reshape voting maps and outline how funding's distributed, as NPR's Hansilo Wong reports.
9: The 14th Amendment says the, quote, whole number of persons in each state must be included in the census numbers used to determine how many congressional seats and electoral college votes each state gets for a decade. But the Trump administration has put out a Federal Register notice that calls for those census numbers in 2030 to leave